0: An exhibition from the Smithsonian's National Museum of the American Indian aims to break down four central but often reductive historical narratives. 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
1: Live from NPR News in Washington, I'm Ryland Barton. President Trump signed an executive order today directing the government to rename Lake Ontario Lake America. It comes after the Trump administration announced 50% tariffs on goods from Canada, and Canada announced it will impose tariffs on about $20 billion in U.S. goods. But today, Canada announced it struck American seafood from the list. Michael Livingston with Maine Public Reports, lobstermen are breathing a big sigh of relief now that those tariffs are off the table.
2: Canada says it made the change after meeting with seafood industry leaders to, quote, protect against broader economic harms. Maine typically exports more than half of its annual lobster landings to Canada for processing, bringing in over $1 billion a year.
3: This sort of back and forth trade of the product across the border has been something that's kept both industries thriving for many, many years now.
2: Maine Lobstermen Association head Patrice McCarran says the tariffs would have disrupted that market overnight, reducing revenue for lobstermen. Maine Republican Senator Susan Collins, who's in a tough race for re-election, criticized the Trump administration for starting the trade war, saying border states' economies are inextricably linked to trade with Canada. For NPR News, I'm Michael Livingston in Kennebunk, Maine.
1: Kids under 18 will soon see changes to their Instagram and Facebook experiences thanks to the $18 billion settlement Meta reached with states yesterday. Meta agreed to strengthen its age estimates to keep kids under 13 off its platforms and teens in age-appropriate accounts. And it promised to enact a limit of 2 hours a day for users under 18 and block kids from the apps from midnight until 6 a.m. and hide like counts. Critics and children's advocates cautioned it won't solve the problems overnight. A jury is now deliberating whether to find Lindsay Clancy guilty of murdering her three children in 2023. Her attorney is seeking what's known as the insanity defense because of Clancy's postpartum mental health issues. From member station WBUR, Deborah Becker reports on yesterday's closing arguments in the case.
4: Both sides agree Lindsay Clancy was a devoted mother who was struggling. Defense attorney Kevin Reddington says Clancy was over-medicated and spiraled into postpartum psychosis.
5: The damn medicine and the lousy medical care that she got.
4: But prosecutor Jennifer Sprague says Clancy knew what she was doing and planned to kill her children.
6: She left them discarded on the basement floor like broken toys because she was done playing the game.
4: Jurors will decide whether Clancy's guilty of first-degree murder or not guilty because her mental state made her not criminally responsible. For NPR News, I'm Deborah Becker in Plymouth, Massachusetts.
1: Federal Reserve Chair Kevin Warsh will speak at the Fed's annual economic symposium tomorrow. Many Wall Street analysts are hoping he'll signal how he thinks the Fed should handle inflation that has weighed down many consumers. You're listening to NPR News from Washington. A new study in the journal Science argues the Trump administration relied on flawed logic to justify scrapping vehicle emissions standards, making errors in how it accounted for fuel savings, the price of technology, and mileage. The Trump administration got rid of the emissions standards this year when it revoked what's known as the endangerment finding, which had long underpinned federal regulation of greenhouse gases. Life on the moon seems unlikely with harsh conditions like extreme temperatures and solar radiation, but researchers at NASA and the University of Maryland now say new evidence shows microbes from Earth can survive there. Scott Mausioni from member station WIPR has more.
7: University of Maryland researchers studied environments on the moon and then tried to see if Earth-born microbes would be able to handle the conditions. The answer was yes if the bacteria and fungi were in pockets of shadow that protected them from lethal radiation. Now with NASA plans underway to get humans back on the moon by 2028, Stefano Bertone, a scientist who worked on the study, says they'll need to be careful.
8: We want to preserve the scientific record that the moon represents and that we don't want to contaminate the moon and just assume that everything will reset.
7: Bertone says NASA may need to consider how it collects samples to reduce contamination. For NPR News, I'm Scott Massioni in Baltimore.
1: The NFL's Pro Bowl is no more. The move brings an end to an exhibition of the league's top players that was held in some form almost every year since 1951. The league said 88 players will still be named as Pro Bowlers and honored after the season. This is NPR News.
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0: Welcome to First Coast Connect. I'm Ann Schindler. Today, it was a great time to be alive. My guest says he's not sure how he survived. We talked to St. Augustine artist and restaurateur Vaughn Cochran about a new film documenting 1970s Key West and its iconic balladeer Jimmy Buffett. Later in the program, one of Jacksonville's darkest days is remembered with a historic marker to be dedicated today on the 66th anniversary of Axe Handle Saturday. But first, I am joined by a member of Jimmy Buffett's earliest band, later dubbed the Coral Reefers Band. Vaughn Cochran lived amid one of the most creative and licentious periods in Key West history, which is saying something. He's also featured in a new documentary film about that period in the 1970s and the musical scene that grew out of it. Vaughn Cochran, thanks so much for being here.
11: Thank you very much. It's a pleasure.
0: Oh, it's great to have you. So what can you tell us about the movie to start off? It's called Occupational Hazards. It's narrated by Jeff Bridges. Have you seen it yet?
11: I've seen the trailer.
0: Okay.
11: It's been shown at film festivals. It hasn't been released in theaters or anything like that yet. So I think it's going to be released this week or maybe next week even in theaters.
0: And so what do you know about it?
11: Well, I know all the people involved. And John Cunningham is the person responsible for putting the film together. He interviewed me a while back, and, you know, he just, the point was to show how outrageous the band was and how outrageous the time was and everything that was involved in there, and how it eventually came together to become an incredibly successful venture for, you know, for Jimmy, obviously, and then the band and the band members and how many people were in the band over the course of, I don't know, 30, 40 years or whatever it was.
0: I mean, it's crazy that it kind of went on to become such a successful empire.
11: Yes.
0: Given that its roots were in this unbelievably chaotic scene that you were very much a part of.
11: Right. It's the last thing you possibly think a successful business would come from.
0: Right. It's not exactly the model.
11: Not.
0: Talk a little bit about how you first started performing with Jimmy Buffett, because you were in Key West at the time and you have a fascinating backstory. We'll get to some of that in a minute, but you were actually performing one night with Jerry Jeff Walker,
11: correct,
0: who's a legend of his own in the folk music scene, who went on to influence all kinds of musicians.
11: Jerry Jeff and his girlfriend, Teresa Clark, had become friends before I met them at this time when Jimmy came into the chart room, actually. So we were in there playing music with a bunch of other local musicians. And Jimmy just walked in, and I later found out that he was supposed to play at a club in Miami, but the club closed and nobody told him about it. So anyway, he ended up, Jerry Jeff said, come on, we're going to Key West. So that's how he ended up there. So I was playing with other bands, in Key West at the time, and I just happened to be in the chart room that night when it happened. So
0: when it happened, and the chart room was itself a bit of a legend back at that period. So Jimmy Buffett ends up in Key West. So many other people at that time
4: ended up in Key West or passed through Key West. And just to name some of these luminaries that were circling about while you were there, I mean, Hunter S. Thompson, Peter Fonda, Margot Kidder, Truman Capote, Jack Nicholson, Jim Harrison, Richard Brautigan, Carl Hiaasen, and you mentioned, you know, Jerry Jeff Walker, but also the author, Tom McGuane Jr.
11: Tom McGuane Jr.,
4: yep. Who wrote the novel 92 in the Shade, which was kind of one of his best known pieces.
11: Right.
4: But he was very deep into that scene. How much did his literary, you know, reputation and his documenting of that period sort of echo your own experience?
11: I think that, you know, everybody was there for fishing, which not very many people knew. So that was just a flimsy excuse. I think, you know, everybody, it's like when Jimmy came there, you know, he had been, and I described it, he had a different palette as an artist. That's the way I would look at it. You know, his palette was different. And then he came to Key West, and all of a sudden, you know, writers write about their experiences and the things that they do. And I think Tom did the same thing. And his, that 92 in the Shade was about a fishing guide. And, you know, Guy de la Valdin and all those people were there to fish. So the fishing was the reason they were there, and then everything else came after that. So all the experiences and everything influenced all the writing and all the things that they did.
4: And Guy de Valguin is this filmmaker, this French filmmaker, who made a documentary in 1974. I guess it was maybe released in 1974, right. Called Tarpon.
11: Yeah.
4: Yeah. And so people who are watching our live stream will see some of the footage. That footage was then later repurposed in a film that's called All That Is Sacred.
11: Correct.
4: And that was released just a couple years ago. It sort of talks about that filmmaking project and also, you know, that period. Tell us a little bit about that period. I mean, you know, yes, fishing was a big part of it. Partying was a pretty big part of it.
11: Well, it was a two-part thing, fishing, partying. And, you know, I have described it before. There's a sentence, one of the lines in Jimmy's song that I think totally describes what happened then. It was called, Jimmy's line was, "If I don't die by Thursday, I'll be roaring Friday night." And that was every night. And, you know, everybody went from bar to bar to bar. It was like I described it as like a bonefish spawn, you know. People were going around in circles, going from bar to bar to bar. And, you know, you didn't know who was at what bar because there was no way to get in touch with anybody. So you had to go there. And, so that was the fun part of it.
4: I seem to recall one story where the price of admission was dropping acid. Basically anybody that walked through the door was given this, tab and allowed to enter.
11: That did exist. Actually that happened at a particular party. There was a gentleman, I don't remember his name. He, was a filmmaker, and to preview this film, it was actually happened in Chris Robinson's backyard. I guess Jimmy had the apartment upstairs. And so they had this tub there. And so you had to bring something to drink, and you had to take a hit of acid to get into the thing. And it was, and everybody just, whatever they brought, they poured it all in the tub. And I don't know if it burned through the bottom of the tub or not, but it was some party.
4: I imagine. I mean, this is what the is known as the heavy artillery years. That's a term that was coined by the band's harmonica player, Fingers Taylor. Greg.
11: Right.
4: And that was somebody you played with, you know, when you were playing the washboard that original night. Then you met Jimmy Buffett.
11: Yeah. Fingers. We were doing a concert, and when I first met Fingers, we did a college concert, and I had never met him before, so it was our first time to play together. And we spent quite a bit of time. What a great musician. And he got his name, Fingers, from being a piano player, but I never saw him once play piano. So,
4: but he was an extraordinary harmonica player.
11: Incredible.
4: And really a definitive part of that band sound.
11: He made the sound. Yes.
4: Yeah. And so that reference to the heavy artillery years, I hear, or I think it's in the trailer, even an interview with one woman who says that the backstage rider, the liquor rider, was actually bigger than Led Zeppelin or the Rolling Stones at that time.
11: Yeah, well, I was never part of that because I had been released from the band. They thought the ABC O'Dunhill was the record company at the time. And so I'd played with them for, you know, less than a year, actually. And they decided that the washboard was a little too funky to for Jimmy to expand his empire. And so but that, you know, we the entire band was, it was a crazy time, you know, so having liquor and food and all that stuff, that was just normal.
4: You did, though, tour with a white sport coat and a Pink Crustacean album. You were on that tour, and that was kind of the earliest sense of where this band was going.
11: Right. It was my first time to go to New York City. I knew about some of the clubs and things like that, but, you know, I was kind of pretty scared, actually, to go to New York City for the first time.
4: Yeah. Well, for people who weren't in New York City at that time, it was a little bit of a different place.
11: It was. To be honest. It was. And Max's Kansas City was the club that I remember that we played in, and people like Andy Warhol and, you know, artists and writers and people like that would come in there all the time. So yeah, it was really exciting.
4: So before you got to Key West, and part of the reason you got to Key West is because you're a fishing guide and you're a very accomplished, you know, world-renowned fisherman, fly fisherman. You gave tours for many years. You've worked with kind of all of the big names in professional fishing and professional tour guides. So how did you get into angling, I mean, in the first place?
11: My first memory of being a human being was fishing with my dad. And I've fished my whole life, so I was very lucky. And so I just continued to do that. And I was either fishing or painting, one of the two. And when I was guiding, especially in Key West, if the weather was nice, I was fishing. If the weather was bad, I was painting. So I had that combination has always, even to this day, really. I don't fish as much as I used to. But
4: you are, when you're not fishing, you're often painting fish, right? I mean, that's sort of a big theme of your, yeah. If you're just joining us, we are talking to Von Cochran. He is a artist, he's a musician, he's a fly fisherman, a restaurateur in St. Augustine. We're talking about a new documentary film from his time playing and performing with Jimmy Buffett. You can join our conversation on air by calling 904-549-2937. Or if you have questions or comments about his work or that time in Key West, you can email firstcoastconnect@wjct.org. You can also go to firstcoastconnect.org to find all the ways to connect with us. So let's talk a little bit about your art, because it is also, you know, you're considered really one of the foremost fishing artists, you know, marine, coastal art.
11: There's a description in there somewhere.
4: Yeah. But you're a contemporary artist, and you have very vibrant pieces and very popular pieces. Tell us just about your art background. You went to art school.
11: I did. Went to the University of South Florida. It was an interesting school at the time. They brought in a lot of different artists that were well known. Even then, like, I got a chance to work with Robert Rauschenberg and, you know, people like that. And it was an interesting school because they had never told you how to paint something. They told you how to think about painting something. So, in other words, a project you would get would, like, here, there's a tree. Go paint 50 different versions of that tree. So you were always trying to come up with something new and a different way of looking things. And so that's carried through even to this day. You know, I look at things and thinking, okay, how can I do this differently? And the fish thing happened just because that was the other half of my life. And so I took the things that I learned. I grew up in that whole pop art era. Mm-hmm. And so I took the thing that I loved the most and I applied it to the pop art sensibility. And I put those two things together and it ended up with bright colored fish that were weird looking.
4: Yeah. I mean, some of them are, you know, almost like poster like images, but some of them are these incredibly realistic, you know, almost Chuck Close photorealistic style pieces in which it's clear you really know your fish, right? I mean, they're very accurate.
11: Yeah. Even though the series was called the Bright Series, even though they're brightly colored, they're actual fish poses. I didn't change anything, right? I took photographs And then I didn't like make the shape of the fish weird. I just changed the colors or the texture or something like that.
12: Yeah. And one of the pieces that you made is connected to your business, Black Fly Outfitters.
11: Right.
12: So that is a iconic logo. It's on all kinds of merchandise. It's right. on t-shirts. It's, of course, the logo of your restaurant and your Outfitters supply mm-hmm. store. So that's something you drew sort of in a different style with a different kind of implement. How right. did that come about?
11: I had studied in college the art of sumi brush, which it's a bamboo brush with hair that they used to write the Chinese character, Japanese characters and everything. So, you know, I'd studied a lot, painting birds and bamboo and all that sort of stuff. So I was in my studio one day and I thought, wow, I wonder if I painted a fishing fly in this style, because it kind of lent itself to that. So I started painting, and pretty soon one fly led to another. And then I ran out of paper, so then I had to get grocery bags and cut them up and started. I just kept painting flies. And at the end of the day, I had about 300 flies that I had painted. So I went through all that, and I took the best, maybe 10, and started showing them to my friends and everything. And almost every single person picked out of that 10, almost everybody picked the same fly.
12: Wow.
11: And so that became the Black Fly, because it was black. It was black ink. And it just became, that's how the whole thing happened.
12: So the Black Fly became the name of, you know, many things. And originally it was attached to this lodge that you ran.
11: Right.
12: In the Bahamas.
11: Right. Yeah, I still have that lodge.
12: Okay.
11: Yeah.
12: Tell us about the business of running a resort, a fishing resort in these various exotic places, because you've done it, you know, in Belize, you've done it off the coast of Mexico, I think.
11: Mm-hmm.
12: And of
11: Costa
12: course,
11: Rica.
12: The Bahamas, Costa
11: yeah.
12: Rica, right. I mean, yeah. it sounds like a pretty enviable gig, but I'm guessing it is also like it involves all kinds of things that are incredibly stressful and probably difficult. So tell us about the business of running one of these resorts.
11: It's there's reality and there's what you think is going to happen. And it's an exciting job, but it's a 24-hour job, and you're the sanitation department. You're the restaurant department, you're the bar department, you're the maintenance department, and it goes on and on, and it just never stops. It's a great job. I love doing it. It was a great time, but the only thing is you can only do that for so long, because it's so demanding and so intense. And then, of course, you're living in a foreign country who they may or may not speak English, so you might have to learn Spanish real quick or, you know, whatever.
12: Yeah.
11: And
12: I'm guessing you occasionally have to deal with some storms, too. I mean, hurricanes are very much a reality in this part of the world.
11: Yeah. Belize was especially difficult because it was right in the path of almost every single hurricane, especially in the late fall. And that's when that happened. So we were on an island there. It was 30 miles offshore. So when the storm was coming, you really, you know, you knew it was coming, but it was a long ways out. So you said, okay, are we in the cone? You know, what's going to happen? So then you had to figure out, you have to get your employees off the island. You have to get them out of there so they can go home and get their own homes ready for a storm. So you're taking a chance 2 weeks out to button up the lodge and get everything put away and getting your employees out of there, and then the storm doesn't hit. So not only you've lost 2 or 3 weeks worth of business, which is sizable because people are paying a lot of money to be there per week. So it's like if you have two storms a year, you're kind of close to not making money for a couple of months, you know, of just having to close down and do that.
12: That is something that you're doing. I mean, it's obviously fed into your current business. Running a restaurant is also pretty demanding work. But that has been kind of a more recent enterprise. How did you get into the local restaurant business? Because I believe you partner with somebody who right. is a pretty well-known restaurant owner.
11: Yeah. Mike and Cindy Hyatt. And Mike has since passed away. But he came to our house for Thanksgiving dinner, and he looked at me and he said, what do you think about a seafood and steak restaurant in St. Augustine? I said, well, that's a really good idea. Y'all ought to do that. He said, no, you're involved. I said, oh, no. So that's how I got involved with that. So fortunately, the staff, and it's like any business, you know, it's who your employees are and how you treat them and all that sort of stuff is how successful you're going to be. And we've been so lucky to have great employees and management and partners. And

0: And there are six of us that are partners in the restaurant in St. Augustine.
1: He owned Collage Restaurant, which is a, you know.
0: Incredible.
1: Yeah, it's kind of like this very high-end, really well-respected outfit. And he was working with you on developing this concept. You already had Black Fly Outfitters, and you're choosing a name.
0: Right.
1: Tell us about deciding that you're going to name your restaurant Black Fly.
0: Which is the worst biting insect on the planet.
1: And not necessarily the first thing you think about when you think about food, right?
0: Well, you know, the thing is you don't forget it.
1: Yes.
0: You know, it's like the word Google, right? The first time you heard Google. So, Mike needed a theme, and he and I had become friends before the restaurant. He used to come to the outfitter store because he loved the fish. And my wife Jean and I would go to Collage to have dinner. You know, my sister would send us gift certificates. She always sent us there. So over time, so when he was looking around, he realized every day when he got up, he was wearing something that Black Fly, had the logo or the name or whatever. So some other people thought he was crazy for naming the restaurant Black Fly, with me included, but it worked. And so, you know, we have a theme. It's about fishing. It's about seafood. It's about art. It's about imagination and, you know, good food, good service, of course.
1: So I want to just dial back to the film from the film All That Is Sacred, because that is this film we mentioned that we'll have a link on our website if people want to check it out. You can actually watch it on YouTube.
0: It's a great film.
1: It is a really extraordinary capsule of that time. I want to just take a listen to part of that film with Jimmy Buffett and then talk to you a little bit about it.
2: It was a bohemian thing. It was a Navy town, a gay town, a hippie town, a drug town. But Key West historically had always been that. We weren't the first ones there that took advantage of the laissez-faire attitude. But you went there because you could do it.
1: So I want to ask you about Key West before then, even, because there's this great book that I think you had actually recommended to me called Mile Marker Zero, The Movable Feast of Key West. And it's, you know, a play on Movable Feast, which is the Ernest Hemingway classic about living in Paris at this time when there was just these incredible artistic influences, this sort of melange of creative minds and bohemian attitudes and intermingling of people in all kinds of ways. Also a lot of drinking.
0: I heard of that.
1: Yeah. Have you heard of that? So Key West has always had this definition, you know, this end of the earth where people go to be a little bit hedonistic. But you, I think, look back on that as a little bit of a time past in terms of how the area has changed. What has changed it in your mind the most from kind of what it was as this undiscovered or less populated place to what it is today?
0: I think it changed every day. And then the change became faster when other people discovered the town. But back then, when I first got there, like the summer times, there was nobody there. And it was only, us local weird people, musicians and artists and writers and fishermen. And there were no tourists during the summer. I mean, a few, you know, people that came on boats and stuff like that. And then over time, different nationalities appeared, started buying up some of the local shops and things like that. And then the local artists who used to own those shops couldn't afford the rent. So they got pushed out. And so it became corporatized, that word, over time. It took a while, but I think the biggest thing that happened to Key West was the cruise ships. And that really, really changed the entire thing. So once the cruise ships came in, then their other corporations brought in, their restaurants and their stores and this and that and the other. And so that was the cruise ships was the big, big, big thing that changed Key West.
1: I know that you are also a big conservationist and that you really care about the environment and also protecting the resource that has been such a part of your life, fishing. The cruise ships also brought a lot of pollution, or in the early days at least, when they were coming through and there weren't either laws or laws that were being very carefully observed about waste disposal.
0: Right. I remember one morning fishing, going out to fish, and I was going around the south side of the island to get down toward, heading toward the Marquesas, and there was garbage floating in the water as far as you could see. And one of the cruise ships had just dumped everything. They left the port and they thought they were far enough out, and they just dumped all their garbage. And it was the worst thing I'd ever seen. And I think that I wasn't the only one that saw it. A lot of people were aware of that happening. And so that changed pretty quick. I don't know if they just dumped their garbage further out or their laws were changed so that they couldn't do that. I don't know what exactly happened, but I never saw that again after it happened a couple of times.
1: Do you still get back to Key West?
0: I haven't been in a while. You know, it's changed. If I could just go there and be on the water and not have to be on the land, I would be good. But I walked down Duval Street. I was there for a tournament. I walked down Duval Street and I got about halfway down the street. I said, this is not what I want to see. I didn't want to remember it like that.
1: I got an email from Jim, and he says, of all the musical instruments, what made you want to select the washboard as your instrument? I think that's a fair question.
0: It's actually pretty funny. There was a band in St. Augustine, and they were friends of mine because we were all hanging out in bars and things like that. And I had always loved, you know, funky music. And so there was a band called the Hydraulic Banana Jug and String Band and Kazoo Ensemble. It was a great band. We traveled in a 1927 American LaFrance fire truck.
1: Wow.
0: So anyway, their washboard player was in the Navy, and he got sent to another port. And so they asked me if I wanted to play washboard. And I said, of course I want to play washboard. And that's how I got started.
1: You do play other instruments, though. Mandolin, yeah. You play drums.
0: Yeah, I have a set of conga drums in the studio that I like to bang around on.
1: I want to ask you about St. Augustine, because you talk about how Key West has changed. You're a St. Augustine native. Mm-hmm. You were raised there. And that is a town that has also gone through quite a transformation. Tell us, first of all, just a little bit about what it was like when you were growing up compared to how it is today.
0: Well, I think one of the little stories that I have is we lived fairly close to, my family home was fairly close to the beach. But my mom and dad ran the local Western Auto store on St. George Street. So in the morning, they would take me to the pier at the beach and drop me off with lunch money and a fishing pole. And I would stay there all day. And at the evening, when they got done work, they would come pick me up at the pier. And you could do that. You can't do that now. You would never dream of dropping your kid off at the pier.
1: Like how old?
0: All day. I don't know, 10 or 11, 12, something like that.
1: Yeah.
0: You know?
1: Yeah.
0: And then eventually I would go there on my bicycle and do that. But, you know, it's totally, totally different time. And, you know, and so what's amazing is a lot of the kids that I grew up with are still living in St. Augustine. And when I opened the restaurant, all these people found out that I was there and people started showing up that I hadn't seen in 50 years. So,
1: when you talk to them about St. Augustine then versus St. Augustine now, what do you all discuss?
0: We discuss the times that we had that were fun, and we don't discuss about, you know, contemporary things. You know, all the great places we went to, there was a place called Russell's that was in the middle of town that everybody went to. It was a famous hamburger stand. You know, after high school, you would go
1: Russell's.
0: There. Yeah. Yeah, they had an interesting parking lot. It was just a coquina lot, which is a shell, a coquina shell. And if you got there early and you parked in the middle of the parking lot, you might not get out till 11 o'clock because you got parked in. So it was just a totally, totally different time.
1: What are your feelings about what it's become? Does it trouble you how busy it's got, how crowded it's got relative to that time?
0: It's disturbing in some ways, but, you know, I think the best thing that happened to St. Augustine, as far as I'm concerned, is that Flagler College came there, and it changed the whole mindset of the town.
1: Mm-hmm. And that people, was like in the '70s. Yeah.
0: Yeah. And it really, really changed everything about the town, and they've contributed a lot, and they still do. And I think it's really the best thing that's happened there. I think the threat really is the outlying areas of St. Augustine and the land that's not developed yet. The northern part. I mean, when I was growing up, everybody thought US 1, all the business would migrate to the north, to Jacksonville, and eventually US 1 would be just

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1: I was talking this morning about we were sitting in traffic in St. Johns County, right, in close to where I live, and there's a proposed development there of 4,000 homes. Well, you add two cars per home, you have 8,000 cars trying to go somewhere every morning. It's going to be a nightmare. I don't know how they're going to deal with that.
2: I just want to ask, because you have done so much that, as I mentioned earlier, I mean, I think sounds really enviable to people. You have been a fishing guide. You've run fishing lodges in very exotic places. You owned restaurants, your own successful business. You had this crazy wild time in Key West as a musician. You got to know a lot of famous people. I'm just curious if you've got any thoughts about people who are, you know, looking at their life, whether they're a young person or perhaps midlife, and they're feeling perhaps like they would like to pursue something a little bit more to their liking than what they're doing. You really seem to have put together this dream career trajectory, you know, that you've kind of gotten to do all of these things that you love and make a living from them. Do you think that there's any lessons that people can take from your experience?
1: I think the most important thing is, you know, when you see an opportunity, take it. When I first moved to Mexico, I went there with a friend. I was on the island about 3 hours and said, you know what, I'm moving here. Didn't speak Spanish, had no idea what I would do, but I decided that's where I was going to live. So I went back. I started a tour company with some friends of mine who just happened to be graduating from travel school. So we came up with this company called Toucan Travel. So I became the ground operator in Mexico to shuttle people back and forth and sell tours and all this sort of stuff. It just kind of worked out. And I had no idea that's was going to happen to me. It was just happened. So I think being aware of the opportunities that come to you and doing something about it, you know, don't be afraid to take a chance. At that time, I was able to take a chance like that, you know. So I don't know. You just have to, if something comes your way, you got to do it.
2: Yeah. Well, you certainly have done so much, if not all. It is great to talk to you. Artist, musician, fly fisherman, restaurateur, Vaughn Cochran. The new documentary is called Occupational Hazards.
1: Yes.
2: And it is either releasing soon, but you can find a link on our website to the trailer and the other films that we mentioned. Vaughn Cochran, it's great to talk to you. Thanks so much for coming up today.
1: Thank you so much.
2: All right. Up next, remembering Axe Handle Saturday. We hear from a witness and survivor ahead of a new civil rights marker that's being unveiled later this morning.

0: where you are going to be at this event with so many other people. It's an unveiling of a marker on the city's, on the Jacksonville Civil Rights Trail. First of all, just tell us a little bit about how this marker came to be.
1: Well, the event, Axe Handle Saturday, occurred after the Jacksonville Youth Council, NAACP, was involved in sit-in demonstrations at white lunch counters in downtown Jacksonville. I was the president of the Youth Council, NAACP. I was age 16 and was one of the coordinators of the sit-in demonstrations. We sat in for 2 weeks, and then we were attacked by 200 whites with axe handles and baseball bats. And interestingly, the name Axe Handle Saturday comes from the press. We did not name that Axe Handle Saturday ourselves. Jacksonville applied a couple of years ago or so to become what's called a Civil Rights Trail City. And it's a network of 140 cities over 14 states where there have been significant civil rights events, either personnel or actual activities or something that is marked in such a way where people know that as part of the history of a particular city. Jacksonville was selected in February. The city had to apply to become a civil rights trail city. So the marker that is being unveiled this morning is a marker that deals with that day, that violent day 66 years ago, to the day that's referred to as Axe Handle Saturday.
0: And it's going up, or it's there, but it'll be unveiled at James Weldon Johnson Park across from City Hall.
1: Yes.
0: Which is where the incident happened, in and around that area.
1: Yeah, in and around, interestingly, we would meet at a Black Presbyterian church about 5 or 6 blocks away from City Hall, Laura Street Presbyterian Church and the Youth Center. It's now Woodlawn Presbyterian Church when they moved from downtown. And many times when we would walk from Laura Street in 2s and 3s, we would come to Heming Park and sit at Heming Park. And then when our groups would congregate, then we would go to the different department stores in downtown to sit in at the white lunch counters and understand that the sit-in demonstrations was not something of folly. It was not something to pass the time. When Black shoppers would go into a white department store during that time, that department store wanted them to spend their money, but only where they wanted them to spend their money. So you could go in and spend whatever money you had to spend, but not at that, you couldn't sit at that white lunch counter. If the stores had 2 lunch counters, the colored or the Negro lunch counter was always at the back of the store. If they had 1 lunch counter, 1 white lunch counter, and if you wanted to order food from that lunch counter as a shopper, you went to the end of the lunch counter, you stood, you put in an order, and then you waited. And hopefully if you ordered hot food, it was still hot by the time you got it. And we said that was insulting. And white lunch counters became the vestige by which we dramatized our opposition to racism and for our Black human dignity and respect.
0: I want to ask you about this recognition, because you say the city applied to be a part of this larger national recognition effort, a civil rights trail. But this city, many cities, you know, St. Augustine among them, are cities that for a long, long time did their best to really tamp down and hide this history. It wasn't something widely acknowledged. And in fact, this broad recognition of what Axe Handle Saturday was and what it symbolized, you know, has only through the work of people like yourself and other people present and activists in the community, kind of only within the last, 15 years become really part of the public consciousness in a deliberate and real way. So how does this fit into that effort, having this marker unveiled today?
1: Well, it's history. It's violent history. It's racist history, but it's still history. It's something that happened. And obviously what you learn from history, especially the negative parts of history, you learned it in such a way so you don't have to revisit it. And as corny as it might sound today, you don't want to revisit those same instances of racism and discrimination in 2026 that we dealt with in 1960. And plus, it is part of young people who were the leaders of the demonstrations. Most of when sit-ins started that year in February 1st, 1960, in Greensboro, North Carolina, most of the demonstrations as they spread were by college students. In Jacksonville, 95% plus of the demonstrators and those who sat in were high school students. In fact, in the history of this country, every civil rights movement in this country was started by young blacks, and Jacksonville was no exception, inspired and motivated by the advisor to our youth council, who was also my eighth grade American history teacher, Rutledge Pearson.
0: Oh, my. Another local luminary. I just want to ask you, I've seen an email going around about this unveiling, copied to a lot of big names in this city. I'm curious what your expectation is for who's going to be present today, the turnout for this unveiling.
1: Well, I've learned over the years being involved in the civil rights movement, we don't deal with numbers. The important thing is that Jacksonville understands what happened that day, because the white press blacked out all news about the sit-ins during that time, the 2 weeks of the sit-ins. And obviously when Axe Handle Saturday occurred, there was no lead into that. So those who come will come to commemorate, not celebrate, but commemorate what happened 66 years ago. And it's something that we can learn from, hopefully, and then move on.
0: Yeah. Well, the event is today at James Weldon Johnson Park. I believe it gets rolling at 11 o'clock.
1: And then later that night at 6 o'clock in the library, we will have the commemoration program that we've been holding for the 66th commemoration of the 1960 sit-ins and Axe Handle Saturday.
0: Well, Rodney Hurst, it is a somber commemoration, but a really important one to have this marker downtown. Thanks for all of your work leading up to this point to have that realized.
1: Thank you. Good to be with you this morning.
0: All right. Take care. Up next, we're talking to a curator of a traveling Smithsonian Museum exhibit about Indigenous people in American history.

0: Welcome back. 66 years after a racist mob attacked protesters and black residents in Jacksonville with axe handles and baseball bats, the city is unveiling a new marker to remember the violent event. Here to tell us about it is civil rights activist, author, and historian Rodney Hurst, who was himself forced to flee from attackers on that day. Rodney Hurst, thanks so much for being here.
1: Good morning, Anne. Good to be with you.
0: It's good to be with you as well. So I imagine in about an hour,

0: President Trump launched a war against Iran, announcing a sweeping goal, regime change.
1: To the great, proud people of Iran, I say tonight that the hour of your freedom is at hand.
0: 6 months later, the same regime is in power. So what is the U.S. trying to get out of the war now? On the next Morning Edition from NPR News.
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3: President Trump enrages ranchers with the new beef import plan. 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
6: Welcome back. As part of the nation's 250th celebration, the Smithsonian Institution is looking back at the greater bulk of continental history during which indigenous people inhabited what we now know as the United States. Here to tell us more about a traveling exhibit that is at the Amelia Island Museum of History is Tariq Peterson. He's curator. Tariq, thanks so much for being here this morning.
7: Thank you for having me.
6: So this is an exhibition that is trying to look at, you know, maybe the 11 or 13,000 years of indigenous history that predated European exploration and settlement in what we now call the United States. And this is an exhibition that's been developed by the Smithsonian's National Museum of the American Indian. Is that right?
7: Yes.
6: Yeah. And so first of all, how does the Amelia Island Museum kind of get an exhibit like this when it's on tour?
7: So we partnered with the Florida Humanities. We actually did a grant with them, and we were chosen because we've done a couple Museum on Main Street programs so far.
6: And this is through Museum on Main Street, which kind of helps the Smithsonian Institution get these on the road.
7: Yes, specifically to more rural museums.
6: Yeah.
7: So that we can have a chance to host, you know, bigger things.
6: And so what is the museum's interest in having this particular museum here at this time?
7: So right now, we are celebrating the 250th, and we wanted to have two exhibits. One of them was Visualize Indigenous Florida, and the American one for the Smithsonian. Basically, this exhibit complicates pivotal things that we associate with Native Americans in our culture. The four would be Pocahontas, of course, the Trail of Tears, Battle of Little Bighorn, and Thanksgiving. And so what it does is it meets us as Americans where we are, and it complicates the story. And by doing this, it kind of gives indigenous people historical sovereignty.
6: Mm-hmm. Because those are stories that can be very pat, sort of maybe reductive in terms of the history of Native Americans. They're sort of common touchstones. We think we're familiar with those stories. But when you say it complicates those stories, so this is a way of perhaps a different way of looking at those stories, a different interpretation of their significance?
7: Yeah, it's a way of complicating the narrative. You know, with Thanksgiving, what it does is say Thanksgiving was largely manufactured by the United States. With Battle of Little Bighorn, it says Native Americans kind of became mascots, and that narrative that we associate with Battle of Little Bighorn is almost a way to excuse westward expansion. The Trail of Tears, a lot of people associate it with just Andrew Jackson, but what this exhibit does is it it complicates it. It expands upon it. And it makes it, well, that was a national issue. And of course, with Pocahontas, it changes the narrative there. It kind of demystifies Pocahontas. It adds details that people, you know, might not have known.
6: And so you mentioned there's this other companion piece to the exhibit, Visualizing Indigenous Florida. And we're going to be talking more about that next week with some of the people who helped put that together, including some local indigenous artists and the University of North Florida. But this part that's called Americans, it is a way of, you know, as you say, complicating, but also broadening how we think of ourselves, our culture. So tell us a little bit about just, you know, how long it is up and what, who you think is going to be attending, what, if any, events are associated with it as it's visiting Northeast Florida?
7: Yeah, so this exhibit is going to be, so we just had our opening August 21st, and it will be running at our museum until October 2nd. And then it will be traveling to other museums, so definitely stop by.
6: But this is really kind of the only one in this region. I mean, if you live in this part of Florida, this is the place to see it. It's not going to be anywhere else nearby.
7: Yeah, if you live in this part of Florida, definitely. This is the place to be, and then it's going to be gone soon.
6: Yeah. And have you heard any feedback that this has gotten kind of as it's been on tour or when it was originally created by the D.C. Museum of the American Indian?
7: So I've heard just great things. People love it. It has so much detail. It has videos that you can look on. It has objects that people would be, that people would know, you know, everyday objects or everyday things that we associate with Indigenous Americans. So I think this is for really anybody.
6: Yeah. And then just to kind of set us up for our conversation next week, why create a companion exhibit that is more based in local research, local archaeology, local history? What is the idea there?
7: Yeah. So while the Americans exhibit is broad and kind of meets us where we are, the Visualizing Indigenous Florida exhibit, it applies that knowledge. It says, okay, well, let's give historical sovereignty back. You know, let's act upon it. So what it does is it corrects some of the engravings we have in our public institutions of the Timucua-speaking Mocama Indigenous peoples. And so it's a really good companion because they kind of work together, you know.
6: Yeah. Well, it is a fascinating look at history and also just a reminder of, you know, the place of all of us together in the history of this nation, particularly Indigenous populations. So it's definitely worth checking out. Tariq Peterson, he's the curator of the Amelia Island Museum of History. Tariq, thanks so much for being here today. Really appreciate it. All right. That's our program. Thank you for listening. We encourage your feedback and suggestions. 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Our associate producer is Isabella Casapau. Our show is directed by Brady Corum, and our theme music is performed by Club de Belugas. Join us tomorrow. We're going to be talking about the week's top headlines with our journalist roundtable, including a new grand jury report and the future of the new Skyway. I'm Ann Schindler. 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
3: Not quite as sunny, not quite as hot, but definitely wetter this week. Highs mostly in the mid to upper 80s. 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
4: Good evening. I'm Jeff Bennett.
5: And I'm Amna Nawaz. On the NewsHour tonight, rescue teams in Nepal search for over 1,000 missing people in the wake of devastating flash floods.
4: Lindsay Clancy's murder trial nears its end, a case that has drawn national attention to postpartum mental health and the challenges surrounding its diagnosis and treatment.
5: And how traumatized children in Gaza are trying to find glimmers of hope in their devastated homeland.
6: Because of the drones, they'll bomb the kites. We're taking it down so a missile doesn't hit us. We're not doing anything. We're just playing.

0: moving our economy for 160 years. BNSF, the engine that connects us.
1: The Gordon and Betty Moore Foundation, established to create positive outcomes for future generations. And friends of the NewsHour, including Robert S. Kaplan and Wendy J. Selden through the Raymond James Charitable Endowment Fund. 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

0: 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Thank you.
1: Welcome to the NewsHour. The scale of the disaster in the Himalayas is becoming clearer tonight after catastrophic flooding tore through parts of Nepal and neighboring Tibet. Scientists now believe the disaster was likely triggered by the collapse of a glacier high in the mountains, unleashing a torrent of water, mud, and debris that swept away bridges, roads, and entire communities.
2: President Trump today called the devastation in Nepal brutal. The death toll stands at least 390, with more than 1,400 others still missing. That's as rescue crews race to reach survivors in some of the world's most difficult terrain. In the valleys that carve through the highest peaks in the world, villages are now buried in mud. This is Nepal's Nuwakot district. Yesterday's floods left behind a layer of sludge so high it reached rooftops and trapped trucks as if in quicksand. Survivors recounted the terror as it all unfolded without warning.
3: It came in suddenly and exploded like a bomb. The river looked small from a distance, but it suddenly started overflowing and swept through this place.
2: Geological experts believe a glacier collapse some 30 miles north of Kathmandu was likely what caused the disaster. These satellite images show the glacier along those snowy peaks there at the bottom before the collapse. And this is what it looks like now. The surrounding rivers swollen by the floodwaters and debris rushing downstream. Cell phone video showed the torrent starting to barrel toward this hydroelectric dam. Within seconds, it bursts through the other side and engulfs the entire site. This border crossing between Nepal and Tibet, the autonomous region in China, now completely destroyed by the ensuing landslides. Nepalese officials say the floods have swept away dozens of bridges and damaged some 25 miles of roads. That, combined with the already treacherous terrain of the Himalayas, have made rescue efforts especially difficult. Nepal's army says it's airlifted more than 100 people to safety using helicopters. On the ground, crews trudge through knee-deep mud with the aid of search dogs to locate the missing, hoisting them onto their backs. Many survivors transported to hospitals in Kathmandu. But as the search grinds on, many families have no choice but to wait for news they fear may never come.
4: All I want is that my husband comes back to me safely in one piece. I do not want anything else.
5: My son is stuck in the floods. He is a truck driver, and he said he was driving. There is no news of him. We are not able to find out anything.
2: The scale of this catastrophe is being felt across the region. Officials in China say they're searching for hundreds of people still missing in Tibet, where floodwaters stretched for miles across the vast plateau. Authorities said a new lake was formed in the deluge. A spokesperson for China's foreign ministry vowed to send aid to Nepal, which has significantly fewer emergency resources than its neighbor.
6: The mudslide has caused massive casualties and left many missing in both China and Nepal. The two sides are having close communication and coordinating efforts for search and rescue.
2: Among the missing, some 500 foreign nationals. The U.S. State Department this morning confirmed three Americans had been rescued, but as many as 90 may have been affected by the floods.
7: I wish to bring to your notice that there has been a terrible...
2: In an emotional message today, the Indian spiritual leader known as Sadhguru said a group had been on a holy pilgrimage in the area and got caught in the floods. He said 22 of them were U.S. citizens. And for more on what caused the devastating floods, we're joined now by Dan Sugar, who heads the Watershed Lab at the University of Calgary. Thanks for being with us.
8: Thank you.
2: So scientists believe the deadly flood in Nepal may have started when a massive chunk of ice snapped off a glacier high in the Himalayas, unleashing this devastating cascade into the valley below. Walk us through how that might have happened.
8: That was certainly our initial thought as to what happened based on the information that we had yesterday from some preliminary satellite information. It's changed a little bit since then, but the general story is still the same. At about... just under 5,000 meters elevation as a glacier that in the satellite imagery that we saw yesterday, essentially 2 days ago was there, yesterday was gone, and the flood resulted downstream. Since then, we've found that that glacier ice, chunk of glacier ice that essentially disappeared downstream was part of a much larger mass of bedrock. So, a gigantic chunk of the mountainside that collapsed, essentially exploding as it descended a vertical kilometer to the valley bottom, melting all that ice and then, flowing out and generating the floods that we saw in those horrific videos.
2: What makes that part of the Himalayas so vulnerable?
8: That's a good question. I suppose it would be a couple of things. One, incredibly steep topography and huge relief. So massive differences between the low points and the high points. Lots of glaciers, lots of glacial lakes, which weren't an issue in this particular disaster, but certainly in other ones. A lot of seismic activity. The Gorkha earthquake wasn't that long ago, and we saw very similar sort of disasters unfold, in fact, just on the other side of this mountain. And the human part of that equation, I think, is important. Unlike in Western North America, in much of the Himalaya, you have settlements in these incredibly high, narrow valleys that essentially are putting people and infrastructure and livelihoods at risk when these landslides or these floods come down.
2: The other human element at play, it strikes me, is climate change. What role does climate change play here? What can scientists say with confidence about the connection between rising temperatures, retreating glaciers, and disasters like this one?
8: We can speak in generalities, because it's a little bit hard to speak about this specific event just yet because we haven't done any sort of attribution study. As temperatures rise, glaciers will melt, will thin vertically, destabilizing the valley walls that they formerly were sort of, helping to hold up. Additionally, as air temperatures rise, the permafrost is changing. And so permafrost is just ground that remains frozen year-round, year after year. But in some areas, both at high altitudes, but also in the north, permafrost is destabilizing because of warming temperatures, and that can cause large landslides like this as well. And then a third factor, I think, would be changes in precipitation patterns, not only in terms of intensity, but in terms of when in during the year they occur. Water can get underneath the glaciers, allowing them to slide a little bit more rapidly. Any number of ways that extra water can sort of enhance or increase the likelihood of one of these kinds of events.
2: Dan, what lessons can be learned from this disaster?
8: I think that these landscapes, these steep mountain landscapes, are continually evolving due to climate change. And the global community, not just the government of Nepal or China or India, we need to be stepping up to help mitigate these risks and to enhance the resiliency of the people living in these environments that are subject to these disasters that, when there's a climate change link, we in the rich West are largely responsible for.
2: Dan Sugar with the Watershed Lab at the University of Calgary. Thanks for joining us this evening.
8: Thank you.
1: In the day's other headlines, President Donald Trump signed an executive order today renaming Lake Ontario as Lake America. It's part of his escalating trade war with Canada.
9: This is official, effective immediately.
1: Trump made the name change official during a signing in the Oval Office this afternoon. It requires federal entities to recognize the new designation, but it does not mean other countries have to do so. Trump had threatened the change after talks broke down over his 50% tariffs on billions of dollars of Canadian goods, which took effect last weekend. Canada then responded with levies of its own. This afternoon, Prime Minister Mark Carney wrote on social media that Canadians know to call it Lake Ontario, quote, now and always. Federal aviation officials are reportedly moving to fire two air traffic controllers who allegedly left work early on the night of a deadly crash. That's according to multiple media outlets citing sources. Two pilots were killed and dozens injured when an Air Canada jet crashed into a fire truck in March. Both employees are currently on leave. Separately, federal investigators say that alerts from President Trump's helicopter to air traffic control went unheard before Marine One flew close to a passenger jet earlier this month. They say ongoing construction at the White House may have been a factor, but officials stress the president was never in danger. An immigration officer facing charges related to a shooting in Minneapolis was released from a Texas jail today. Christian Castro's release comes a day after a federal judge refused to order his return to Minnesota. He's accused of firing his weapon through the front door of a Minneapolis home in January and wounding a Venezuelan immigrant. Castro then falsely reported he had been attacked by the 24-year-old with a shovel. The ICE officer was detained after a Minnesota judge issued a nationwide warrant for his arrest. Minnesota officials fear he may flee to Mexico. Russia says it launched what it called a massive attack against several Ukrainian cities overnight. At least 9 cities were targeted, including Kyiv, Zaporizhia, and the port of Odessa. Ukrainian officials say at least 2 people were killed in the barrage and more than a dozen injured. In the capital, jet-powered drones fell from the sky and black plumes of smoke rose from this warehouse just outside the city. Also today, the Kremlin issued a new threat against the UK in response to the country stepping up its support for Ukraine.
10: We have repeatedly warned that Ukrainian strikes on Russian territory using British weapons could prompt retaliatory attacks against any British military facilities and equipment in Ukraine and beyond.
1: Meantime, authorities in Russia say a car bomb killed a military officer and injured his wife in a suburb of St. Petersburg. Local media identified him as a lieutenant colonel. Officials have blamed Ukraine for a series of prior assassination attempts within Russia, some of which Ukraine has admitted to while denying others. The Bosnian Serb general Ratko Mladic, known as the Butcher of Bosnia, died in prison today. Mladic led the Bosnian Serb army in the early 1990s. Under his command, they pounded the besieged capital of Sarajevo as part of a broader conflict that left nearly 100,000 people dead and at least 1 million homeless. He also oversaw the forces who carried out the 1995 massacre of at least 8,000 Muslim men and boys at Srebrenica. It was Europe's worst atrocity since World War II. One woman who lost 2 sons and a husband called Mladic one of the biggest war criminals.
11: First of all, I am sorry that he died. He should have suffered more. He should have dreamt of our children's eyes. 31 years have passed, and us mothers are still carrying this pain in our souls.
1: Mladic was already in poor health when he was arrested in 2011 after a years-long manhunt. During his trial, he remained defiant, even yelling at the judges when he was sentenced to life in prison in 2017. UN officials said today the 84-year-old Mladic died in a prison hospital in The Hague. On Wall Street today, stocks ended higher after AI giant NVIDIA and others posted strong quarterly earnings. The Dow Jones Industrial Average rose about 100 points on the day. The NASDAQ jumped more than 1.5%. The S&P 500 pulled closer to its record set earlier this month. In China, the World Humanoid Robot Games are now over, but not before a robot sprinter broke yet another 100-meter record. A Chinese humanoid beat Usain Bolt's world record for a third time yesterday, finishing almost a whole second faster than the Jamaican sprinter. The ending, though, got a bit messy, with sparks flying from one competitor. Elsewhere, there were some stumbles in what are commonly called the Robot Olympics, but for the most part, more than 2,000 robots dazzled in dozens of disciplines, like the long jump, tennis, martial arts, and boxing, among others. And artist Yayoi Kusama has died. She was one of Japan's most celebrated contemporary artists, known around the world for her signature polka dots and repetitive motifs. Kusama first grabbed the art world's attention in the 1960s, showcasing her edgy sculptures and other works alongside the likes of Andy Warhol. Those images laid the foundation for her mirrored Infinity Room installations in later years, which became social media sensations. In 2017, she was featured on the NewsHour, speaking about her artistic attempt to reach the edges of our perception.
4: This effect of continual repetition calls out to the human senses, and in return, deep inside of our hearts, we yearn for true amazement.
1: Kusama's legacy was tarnished later in life when her repeated racist comments against black people came to light, including those made in her autobiography, published in Japanese in 2002 and later in English. She apologized for those statements. Yayoi Kusama died earlier this month in her native Japan. She was 97 years old. Still to come on the NewsHour, what we know about the CIA director's clandestine visit to Moscow. Why January 6th insurrectionists are still asking the Trump administration for restitution payments. And a leading hospital turns to improv comedy to help stave off dementia.
0: This is the PBS NewsHour from the David M. Rubenstein Studio at WETA in Washington, headquarters of PBS News.
1: Members of the jury are now deliberating in the murder trial of Lindsay Clancy, the Massachusetts mother who strangled her three young children in 2023 before then attempting to kill herself. Clancy's mental health has been the key issue in the five-week trial, which has drawn national attention and raised questions about gaps in maternal mental health care. Clancy does not deny killing her children, but the former labor and delivery nurse has pleaded not guilty, arguing she can't be held criminally responsible for the murders because they occurred while she was suffering from postpartum psychosis. Both the defense and prosecution gave their closing arguments this morning.
12: When the DA decides to charge someone with a crime, he has the burden of proof. His assistants have the burden of proof to prove that Lindsay, at the time, killed her children, was not suffering from a mental disease or defect that caused her to have a lack of substantial capacity to appreciate, to know, to realize that what was being done while she was in a psychosis.
13: All of the evidence that you've heard, even the experts that the Commonwealth put before you, say that she was suffering from mental illness and she tried to kill herself. That's not the issue in this trial. The issue is whether at the time she killed Cora, Dawson, and Callan, she knew the difference between right and wrong, and whether she could conform her behavior to the requirements of the law.
1: For more on the trial and the national conversation it sparked, we're joined now by Camilo Fonseca of the Boston Globe. Camilo, welcome. Thanks for joining us.
14: Thanks for having me.
1: So 21 days of testimony from more than 80 witnesses in this case, including family and first responders, Clancy's psychiatrist, her ex-husband. What is the central issue that members of the jury will now be deliberating?
14: So I think, you heard it from the closing arguments there, is that what's at issue is not, you know, whether she killed her children, but whether, you know, she was criminally responsible, whether she was in a state where she was unable to control her actions. And that's the defense's contention, is that she wasn't. She was in the throes of postpartum psychosis, that she heard voices, that she, you know, was not able to appreciate what she was doing rationally. And the prosecution obviously is contesting that. You know, they're arguing that she was able to appreciate right and wrong, and regardless of whether she was struggling with her mental health at the time, that that is not enough in the prosecution's eyes to absolve her of criminal responsibility.
1: This argument from the defense that she suffered from postpartum psychosis, as you mentioned, which is a very rare but very severe mental health condition, what kind of evidence did they present to make that case?
14: So they talked to a lot of doctors and psychiatrists that had been treating Lindsay Clancy in the months before the killings, in the months after she gave birth to Callan. They were sort of picking apart what they saw as discrepancies in her treatment. They talked to, you know, independent experts that were suggesting that she might have been over-medicated, or that her practitioners were not sharing information with each other. You know, it's going to be interesting to see whether the jury essentially buys that argument, because the prosecution has argued that her medical history is not at issue here. It's what actually happened on the night of the killings. So it's been, you know, the defense's point to make that actually all of this stems from the inability to spot the signs of postpartum psychosis. As you noted, very, very rare and very difficult to accurately diagnose. But they argued there were signs and that she was, you know, actively seeking help up in the months before the killings.
1: As we mentioned, this case has drawn significant national attention, everything from online conspiracy theories to crowds outside the courtroom. A number of women and mothers in particular that we've seen supporting Clancy, sharing how they see their own postpartum struggles or mental health struggles reflected in this case. I want to play for you just a little bit of sound from one of those women. This is Mary Petito. Take a listen.
15: Regardless of what happened in that house in January of 2023, we understand that Lindsay asked for help and it was not given. And as women, we understand that that was a failure. And regardless, she deserved better.
1: Camilla, there is a confluence of factors in this case, both all these questions about postpartum and mental health care, but also questions of guilt and culpability. Also, just the very shocking nature of this crime. How are members of the jury going to unravel all of this in their deliberations?
14: It's going to be very complicated. I mean, the questions of, you know, criminal responsibility versus mental, you know, her mental faculties at the time are not simple. That's why we had, you know, almost 3 weeks of testimony from medical experts and people that treated her. The finding that the jury is going to have to come to if they decide on a not guilty verdict will be not only that she was having mental health struggles, but also that she was unable to appreciate the rightness or wrongfulness of her actions, or that she was unable to obey the law. You know, so it's not simply a finding that she was dealing with mental health. It's a finding that she meets those specific criteria. And that's been what the defense has laid out.
1: And if she is found guilty, what could Lindsay Clancy face here?
14: She's facing up to, you know, if she is found guilty on first degree murder, she'll be, you know, committed to life without parole. If she's found guilty of second degree murder, which is to say not premeditated, she will be eligible for parole. And then one big point of contention between the prosecution and the defense were instructions to the jury on a manslaughter charge, which Judge Sullivan ultimately gave. You know, and that would see a maximum of 20 years per count. So, you know, a maximum of 60 years, but there is no minimum. So that would ultimately be up to the judge's discretion if they were to find her guilty of manslaughter and not of murder.
1: All right. Camilla Fonseca of the Boston Globe, thank you so much for joining us tonight.
14: Thanks again.
2: For many countries in Europe that recall living under Soviet occupation, the specter of the Russia threat is never far from mind. Many of those nations are now part of the alliance built to repel that threat, NATO.
1: That includes Latvia, which borders Russia to the west. Nick Schifrin spoke earlier today with its foreign minister after an active week of high-profile diplomacy.
16: This week, CIA Director John Ratcliffe flew to Moscow to meet with his Russian counterparts. A person briefed on the meeting tells me that, at least in part, it was designed to deliver a warning against Russia's sabotage attacks inside of NATO. U.S. and European officials are increasingly worried about examples of sabotage across Europe that they blame on Russian actors, including multiple armed drones found in the Leipzig airport in Germany and a near assassination of an American citizen in Poland. Earlier this week, the president suggested the visit was also about Ukraine, and today dismissed the possibility of any Russian attack on NATO.
9: Well, I don't want to comment on that, but they're not going to attack.
16: The Baltics have long been the target of Russian cyber and sabotage attacks, and I'm now joined by Latvian Foreign Minister Baiba Braze. Minister Braze, thank you very much. Welcome back to the NewsHour. How widespread is this concern of Russian sabotage, Russian cyber attacks across Europe, including in Latvia?
17: Russian concepts, warfare doctrine, includes all types of means. It's not just conventional warfare as we are seeing that in Ukraine. First, it includes cyber, as you rightly said, disinformation, hostile information operations, sabotage activities, killing of activists. We have seen burning of the ammunition factories. We have seen possible arson attacks on Prime Minister Starmer's properties or planning of those. We have seen, indeed, as you rightly mentioned in Leipzig, the drone, the armed drone in the airport near big transport aircraft. So there is no immediate military threat, but indeed the whole security situation in Europe, in Euro-Atlantic zone, is much more sort of active, much more in need of proper understanding and reaction if necessary.
16: Let me have you explain that last point, especially the Latvian Prime Minister, Andris Kulbrooks, put it this way. There's currently no reason for concern. Latvia's level of military threat has not changed. The risk of direct military invasion threats to Latvia is currently low. Explain that. Does that mean that Latvia, your assessment is that Russia is deterred from a traditional military campaign against NATO, even as we talk about these other threats?
17: Our military commanders altogether as NATO are planning and executing responses that are necessary. So when we say that there's no direct military threat, it's based on the whole set of analysis and understanding of the military picture. It doesn't mean that there is no sort of other threats. That is what we are trying to underline. The rest of the picture is quite volatile because Russia is trying to challenge countries in various ways.
16: You use the word volatile security situation in Europe. The U.S. officials I talked to cite the Leipzig, Germany drone incident as a particular source of worry and as a sign that Vladimir Putin is increasing his willingness to commit violence as part of these sabotage acts. Are you concerned about these sabotage acts across Europe increasing in nature and in violence?
17: I think all the services are indeed concerned because these type of activities are much more difficult to assess in terms of, see, as I said, the pure military conventional activity is quite well visible and understood. In terms of these type of subconventional or asymmetric activities is much more difficult to sort of both understand, to see, to prevent. And this is where challenge arises. And that's why indeed we would characterize that as volatile in Europe itself.
16: I should say that Moscow denies any responsibility in these incidents. European officials have cited either Russian intelligence actors or cutouts working on behalf of Moscow, pinpointing Moscow behind these attacks. Do you believe that Vladimir Putin's intentions with these examples of sabotage are to test what he can get away with or to test NATO resilience or perhaps both?
17: Yeah, I think all of that. And also, trying to undermine support for Ukraine. Here in Latvia, there was a sabotage against a big warehouse from which supplies to Ukraine were provided. There's the whole set of various troll factories, bots, and so on and so forth, constantly pushing various messages that why are you supporting Ukraine if, you know, that support has to go to your own countries, and so on and so forth.
16: Inside of Russia, we've seen Putin under domestic pressure. We've seen elites breaking with him over the war in Ukraine. We've seen refining capacity drop below 50% in Russia because of Ukrainian attacks. We've even seen social media posts criticizing the Kremlin because of long gas lines. There are analysts who are concerned that Putin could respond to that domestic pressure by escalating the war, including beyond Ukraine's borders. Is that a concern that you have?
17: Our task is to take seriously the possibility of these variety of hybrid attacks. Russia is bogged down and it doesn't have capabilities to challenge NATO. And we have seen what happens if you start conventional war. But below the level of conventional, it will continue. And it might escalate. It might be different. But we all need to be ready.
16: And while you're being ready, what can change Russian behavior? Can, for example, a visit by the director of the CIA, who comes with warnings, get Russia to stop some of these hybrid attacks?
17: I really can't comment on that because that should be asked to the American authorities. Obviously, what can change Russia's behaviors? I think it's very clear message that they are not going to win the war. So more sanctions and continuing support to Ukraine.
16: Vaiba Braze is the Latvian foreign minister. Thank you very much.
17: Thank you so much.
2: Some January 6th rioters are pursuing a new path to seek millions of dollars from the Trump administration after the Justice Department abandoned plans for its controversial anti-weaponization fund. They're now filing claims for damages against the federal government, claims that could ultimately end up in court. Our White House correspondent Liz Landers is here to explain. So, Liz, what are these January 6th defendants seeking from the government now?
18: Even before they were pardoned by President Trump, I heard from January 6th defendants who thought that they were owed money or some kind of restitution is what some of them said to me at the time. And after President Trump pardoned them and they've been back, then President Trump has been back in office, I've spoken with some of them, like Enrique Tarrio, who have now filed claims. This is through the Federal Tort Claims Act. And I spoke with an attorney for one of the defendants, Peter Ticton. And here is what he's alleging is the wrongdoing from the federal government.
19: These people should be compensated because their lives have been turned upside down. You know, they can't get on, they couldn't for a while, they couldn't get onto an airplane without getting strip searched. You know, things were horrible for these people. Their businesses were destroyed. Their lives were ruined.
18: So this is an option now after the anti-weaponization fund has basically been put on ice by the attorney general. We've heard him say that a number of times. And Ticton here is alleging wrongdoing against several groups like the Capitol Police, the Metropolitan Police, Department of Justice officials, and FBI personnel.
2: And as we've covered on this program, even though this so-called anti-weaponization fund is no more, these January 6th defendants can still get paid. Remind us how that whole process works.
18: So this is an old process. It was a law established in the 40s, the Federal Tort Claims Act, and it basically allows anyone in the U.S. to sue the federal government for wrongdoing. One example that experts gave us was if a post service truck hits a person and they're injured, you can sue the federal government over that injury. And there's a pretty standard process. There's an SF-95 form, and it's 2 pages long, and you explain in it the damages, the injury, or even the death that may occur. And the government has 6 months to settle this claim. If they don't settle the claim within 6 months, you then, as a plaintiff, as a defendant, can file a lawsuit in federal court seeking money. But the interesting option here that the government has, the Department of Justice can decide to settle tort claims without even going to court. So there does not necessarily have to be court involvement. And Ticton has started to file these lawsuits through the Federal Tort Claims Act. And there was a recent filing that he filed just earlier this week. In it, he's asking for up to $1 million for each of the January 6th plaintiffs that he's representing. And he told me that he may file up to 400 of these on behalf of 400 January 6th defendants. He says he has reason to have faith in the Attorney General Blanche, who he says he thinks will be fair to his clients.
2: So there's a statute of limitations here, as you mentioned. Is that an issue for some of these claims?
18: Yes, it could be. And recently, a federal court in Florida actually had several January 6th defendants come to them and file a tort claim, and the case was dismissed. The judge there said, this is way past the statute of limitations. You're supposed to file for a federal tort claim filing within 2 years. They were well past that because January 6th, of course, was a number of years ago. I asked Peter Ticton about whether this is going to be an issue for him and his clients.
20: The Department of Justice says

0: Peoples Gas, at the heart of Florida's energy, is committed to safely delivering natural gas to homes and businesses. 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
1: 2025.
2: You're saying that the harm went through September of 2025.
1: At least the conspiracy continued at least that long.
2: Ticton is claiming that there is this ongoing government conspiracy of lies about January 6th that continues to harm his clients. That's why he says he thinks that they will not be subject to this two-year statute of limitations. He also told us that this tort claim filing was not an attempt to get around the anti-weaponization fund and the collapse of that. And he said, and I've heard this from other January 6th defendants themselves, that they were always planning to file in this tort claim court even before the anti-weaponization fund was ever announced.
3: And of course, the idea that there's some sort of conspiracy is revisionist history.
2: Yes.
3: Liz Landers, thanks as always.
2: Of course.

0: This week in Gaza, the ceasefire between Israel and Hamas is again under strain. Continued Israeli strikes drew criticism yesterday from the head of the U.S.-backed Board of Peace. And this week, even the simple joy of flying a kite sparked fear on both sides of the border. Nick Schifrin is back with a look at ordinary life in Gaza under still extraordinary circumstances.
1: For a moment, it could be anywhere in the world. Two young surfers beckoning the call of the waves. In Gaza, where much of life is war, the Mediterranean offers a place to breathe and escape. Where 19-year-old Ibrahim Ol Astoh and 18-year-old Khalil Abu Jayab can feel alive.
2: There's nothing to give you hope here except the ocean. If there was no sea in Gaza, there would be no life.
1: But life finds a way with the help of dreams. They want to surf professionally, chase swells beyond these blockaded shores.
2: We surf because it allows us to feel a sense of freedom and gives us time to forget all our struggles.
1: On the board, it's not all struggle. There's a little bit of showing off. The boards are older than they are. Israel has banned Gaza from importing surfboards for nearly 20 years. But in this moment, all that matters is the ride.
2: There's a notion from people outside Gaza that we don't like joy or peace, but that's just not true.
3: 13-year-old Omar Halawa's joy and peace comes when he combines a wooden frame, a little string, and colored paper into what he calls his stress relief.
1: The family says he lost his leg in an Israeli strike. Ever since, he's turned to kites. A yellow hexagon with a tail in a blue sky over a tent city, providing him and his sister a fleeting feeling of freedom.
4: Because of the drones, they'll bomb the kites. I'm taking it down so a missile doesn't hit us. We're not doing anything. We're just playing.
1: In Gaza, playing can be a rare commodity. Kites have long been a source of fun, even wonder. Especially today, flying over Gaza's canvas homes. Yasmin is Omar's mother.
5: After Omar was injured, he began flying kites. He would make the kites, fly them, and wish he was like a kite flying in the sky and going wherever he wants to go after losing his leg.
1: But kites have also been used in fiery protest. Back in 2018, young Gazans launched incendiary kites into Israel, sometimes burning fields attached to southern Israeli communities.
3: This week, those communities launched their own protests, demanding Israel dismantle Hamas and warning that ordinary kites that recently flew over the border were tests by Hamas's government.
1: Last year's ceasefire was designed to remove Hamas from power and rebuild the strip. So far, it has not. And it was also supposed to stop the killings. But the UN says since the ceasefire, more than 1,200 Palestinians in Gaza have been killed. This spring, the UN Independent International Commission of Inquiry repeated its accusation that Israel committed genocide in Gaza. Israel rejects that and blames civilian casualties on Hamas operating from civilian infrastructure. And Israel accuses Hamas of trying to rebuild its military capabilities and says recent targets include Hamas commanders who participated in the October 7th terrorist attack. Gazans are still suffering the war launched by Israel after that day. Last month, they held a

0: mass funeral for 112 members of a single extended family, 40 of them children, whose bodies had been buried beneath the rubble for nearly 3 years, all witnessed by Gaza's children.
1: Here in Gaza, we are not just numbers that are written into news stories. We are human beings with names, homes, dreams, and a family that loves you.
0: Layan Al-Kuka is 11, an age when the world should be full of wonder. In Gaza, it's mostly full of wounds.
1: There are a lot of children who died because of fear. Can you imagine children dying from how scared they are? There are a lot of martyr children and a lot of orphan children. I was shocked to learn how these children will live without a mom and dad.
0: But sometimes, even surrounded by grief, children get to be children again and share stories on Instagram. She has no freezer, so she found a way to make watermelon ice cream. And she says Gaza has no international support, so she found an advocate 2,000 miles to the west, Spanish Prime Minister Pedro Sanchez. And a child's voice carried through the phone crossed borders.
2: Gracias, Layan, y a los
3: artistas. To Layan, all the children of Gaza, and your families, I want to tell you something very simple, and it's this. All of Spain hears you, sees you, and cares for you, and doesn't forget about you.
0: For Gazans, forgetting is impossible. Turning trauma into art can help heal scars. Sarah is 15, whose work focuses on women carrying the weight of war, yearning for a home that now lives only in memory.
4: I went to Beit Lahia a while ago and tried to get to my house, but it was completely gone. I wasn't able to reach it. I wasn't even able to sense home anymore. There were no humans, no life. There's no hope that it will ever go back to what it was.
0: 26-year-old Noura Al-Kasasa feels like she paints to survive. Her work's been displayed in Britain, Turkey, and even the U.S.
5: This one is between life and death. I used red, black, and white because we didn't know if we were even living or not. This is a pigeon with a target on it because we are all targets. And it also shows our stolen freedom. This one talks about the occupation and that we dream of living in peace.
0: Peace might be out of reach, but art can help the traumatized cope. And stealing moments of joy can help the healing. For the PBS NewsHour, I'm Nick Schifrin.

0: The medical community is pursuing a range of treatments aimed at slowing the progression of Alzheimer's and other forms of dementia. Now, one leading institution is taking an unconventional approach, one designed to complement more traditional treatments. Special correspondent Megan Thompson takes a look for our ongoing series exploring arts and health, part of our Canvas coverage.
1: Don't catch it.
2: At the world-renowned Mayo Clinic in Rochester, Minnesota, a room full of health professionals is cheering on colleagues throwing and dropping imaginary balls. The game is called Loser Ball. It all looks pretty silly, but the purpose is serious.
3: Dementia requires a new set of communication tools.
1: My very quick definition of improv is...
2: Tane Danger, a Minneapolis-based improv artist, is helping teach this workshop on dementia care. Improvisational theater is often thought of as comedy, but Danger, and yes, that is his real name, says there's a lot more to it.
1: How to listen to people, how to think on your feet, all of those things are skills that aren't necessarily about being funny, but are about being a good listener and being a good communicator.
3: One of the things about dementia is it's extraordinarily unpredictable. One of the things about improv is it invites unpredictability.
2: Angela Lundy of Mayo's Alzheimer's Disease Research Center says it can be hard for caregivers, be they clinicians or family members, to know how to relate to a patient whose reality has shifted.
3: Because of this disease and the changes that are going on in the brain, typical ways of interacting and communicating are no longer working. Enter improv. Improv helps people to just think differently.
1: You have to learn to be comfortable in things going differently than you thought they were going to go. We spend our whole lives, somebody throws you a ball, you catch the ball. That's the right way to do this. And in this game, we've like upended that. We flipped that and we said, no, the right thing to do in this case is to not catch the ball. And that's weird.
4: The theater of public policy pause.
2: Danger is known for using improv to take on complicated social, political, and even personal issues like voting.
4: What would your ideal end of life be?
2: And end of life conversations. He recently hosted a talk over beers between the mayor of Minneapolis and an adversary on the city council.
5: Yes.
6: Great! And
2: here in Rochester, he is Mayo's first artist-in-residence through its Dolores Jean Lavins Center for Humanities in Medicine. Since the 1980s, the center's mission has been to integrate the arts and humanities into patient care.
7: Individuals come from around the world to Mayo Clinic for the way in which we're able to bring cutting-edge clinical innovation. But equally important is how we care for and rejuvenate the human spirit.
2: Dr. Scott Breidinger is the medical director of the Humanities and Medicine program in Rochester. He's also an accomplished artist himself and says his drawing and painting go hand in hand with his practice of psychology. They are both, after all, about interpreting and making meaning of the human experience.
7: We put tremendous work into curating the physical environment of Mayo Clinic.
2: Art is everywhere, made by ancient artisans, Mayo staff, and famous artists like Dale Chihuly and Auguste Rodin.
7: The works of art are selected to create joy, create hope, create serenity and support.
8: Hi, so good to see you.
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2: Music also plays an important role. Mayo is the only medical center in North America with a carillon that chimes a recital every weekday.
9: When the night has come.
2: And there are regular live concerts open to the public.
9: Take me to your river.
2: Today's performer is Lasagna Natividad, a Mayo nurse practitioner.
10: Music is sometimes the best medicine. It's therapeutic. It's a good mental break from the stress of work.
11: Like this song here.
12: So in love with you.
11: It's a good feeling to have this, truly.
13: In a moment of darkness, arts and humanities can provide a light.
2: Katie Van Buren leads the humanities and medicine programs across Mayo's three main campuses in Minnesota, Arizona, and Florida. She says the majority of this work is funded by private donors, and there's plenty of research on its benefits.
5: The literature demonstrates for patients, for example, that there are multiple positive impacts. This includes for stress relief. This includes for sensation of pain reduction. It includes emotional support, connection to others.
1: It was fun.
2: Connection and communication. That's what Tane Danger and Angela Lundy are working on back at the improv workshop.
1: If I don't teach you this, then I lose my improv life.
2: Explaining how a core tenet of improv, the phrase yes and, could be used with a patient.
1: The first two words each of you will say are yes and.
10: Yes and.
3: In a healthcare setting with somebody who has dementia, they may say, let me out of here, I don't know you. And so the healthcare professional, I think, naturally might say, no, you can't leave. So essentially there's an argument that's pursuing there. So yes and in this situation may sound something like, yes, Mr. Richards, I can tell that you're really upset about being here. And know that I am going to do the best that I can to get you out of here as soon as possible.
11: The kind of biggest takeaway is that we can still find some point of common reality with our patients and validating kind of their feelings and their reality while also adding to that.
1: You're building on each other's ideas in a very positive way. The relationships and connections that people have in a healthcare space are obviously some of the most important, meaningful in somebody's entire life. And so if there are ways that the tools that I know about and can share, like can help build that and can help people do that in an even better way, that is potentially some of the most meaningful work I'll get to do in my career. Oh, wow!
2: For the PBS NewsHour, I'm Megan Thompson in Rochester, Minnesota.
6: Craig Fugate led the Federal Emergency Management Agency during the Obama administration through record-breaking disaster years. I spoke to him for the latest episode of our PBS News podcast, Settle In, about how climate change has upended disaster response. Here's a clip from that conversation. How much of the conversation inside the agency was about climate change? Did you feel like you had to push that a little bit inside?
13: Most of the conversations were really about we needed to mitigate the effects of climate, which that also caused a problem because when people use the word mitigate in emergency management, that means reducing the impacts of a disaster. What they were talking about, and this was across the administration, was reducing greenhouse gases and addressing the effects of greenhouse gases and the transition away from carbon-based to an electrical base, mitigating that. Mm-hmm. But it wasn't dealing with the disasters. And really, I think within the agency, and this was something that President Obama said, I was traveling with him up to see Governor Christie in the aftermath of Superstorm Sandy. And again, I need to be clear, a singular event is not an indication that the climate's changing. We get these types of storms. You get these types of events. But the president said something I really took to heart, and that was, he said, Craig, I think the debate about climate change is over. We need to start talking about climate adaptation. And that immediately caused a rift within the climate community for those that felt that if we talk about adaptation, we're giving up. And others that was, it was merely recognizing the climate had already changed. I think that was the thing we kept hearing was it was going to change. And it was like, no, it's already changed. We're already seeing these impacts. And we need to adapt. Really, we were able to go back. FEMA says, look, just building back for the past 100 years worth of data doesn't work anymore if we're dealing with record-setting events. How do we change our guidance so that we're not just building it back where it was, the way it was, with maybe some upgraded building codes, but really focusing on what are the future impacts and are we really mitigating for the future versus only looking at the past?
6: I mean, what did you think when President Obama said that to you? Did you agree with that?
13: I've sat through several times when President Obama would just off-the-cuff say stuff, and it was just like, why didn't I think of that? And it framed it in such a way that it got rid of all the vagueness. you know, we were still at that time, everybody was arguing about what's causing climate change. Is it real? You know, you still have that going on. And his position was the debate's over. We're seeing the impacts. We need to be talking about adaptation. And for FEMA, that meant that because we spend a lot of your tax dollars rebuilding infrastructure, buildings and stuff after disasters, particularly in these floods and other things, we needed to look at what we could do differently to address the future risk, not just the current risk.
6: And you can watch our full conversation and all episodes of Settle In on our PBS News YouTube page or wherever you get your podcasts.
0: And that's the NewsHour for tonight. I'm Jeff Bennett.
6: And I'm Amna Nawaz. On behalf of the entire NewsHour team, thank you for joining us.
14: 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And friends of the NewsHour, including Leonard and Norma Chlorfine and the Judy and Peter Bloom Kovler Foundation. 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And friends of the NewsHour. 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Thank you.

0: This is Asian View from NHK World Japan. I'm Raja Pradhan. Rescue crews in Nepal and China are scrambling to respond to large-scale mudslides and flash floods. The disaster in the border region has killed at least 160 people. On the Nepal side, a catastrophic debris flow struck the central part of the country on Wednesday. Police say more than 157 people were killed. Local authorities are reporting 403 people are still unaccounted for. Of them, 341 are foreign travelers, including 133 Indians, 47 Americans, and 34 Australians. The Japanese embassy in Kathmandu has asked Nepali authorities to search for five Japanese believed to have been in the affected area. Footage taken in Bagmati province showed brown, murky water rushing through the side of a mountain, flooding buildings. A local media outlet quoted Nepali Foreign Minister Shishir Kanal as saying an earthquake triggered a landslide that blocked a river, possibly causing the flooding. Meanwhile, Chinese state-run media say mudslides hit Shigatse City in the Tibet Autonomous Region, leaving three people dead and 558 others, including 260 foreigners, unaccounted for. At least 14 newborn babies were killed in Pakistan after a fire broke out at a hospital in the capital, Islamabad. Local media say an explosion in the nursery may have started the blaze. Authorities say the fire started on Wednesday morning at the Pakistan Institute of Medical Sciences. TV reports cited rescue officials as saying the fire started after an air conditioner compressor unit exploded. Prime Minister Shehbaz Sharif expressed his condolences and ordered an immediate investigation. This is NHK World Japan.
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4: Not quite as sunny, not quite as hot, but definitely wetter this week. Highs mostly in the mid to upper 80s. 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
5: From WHYY in Philadelphia, this is Fresh Air. I'm Tanya Mosley in Los Angeles. Today, award-winning actor, activist, and hip-hop artist Riz Ahmed. He's nominated for an Emmy for Outstanding Lead Actor in a Limited or Anthology Series or Movie for the series Bait. He plays a British-Pakistani actor whose audition to play James Bond sends his life into a spiral. We'll talk about how much of Bait comes directly from his own experiences, like the time a supermarket clerk accused him of trying to steal.
6: And we get into a back and forth, and I'm so frustrated. At one point, I go, dude, I'm not shoplifting, I'm Star Wars, man. And they go, okay, this person's definitely crazy. And you're banned, you're never coming back here.
5: Riz Ahmed is already an Oscar and Emmy Award winner. His other work includes the films Sound of Metal, Rogue One, and the TV series The Night Of. 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
7: Live from NPR News in Washington, I'm Ryland Barton. A federal judge is once again blocking President Trump's order that seeks to limit mail voting in the midterm elections for now. It comes about a week before the first mail ballots are due to be sent out. A group of mostly Democratic-led states sued over Trump's order to deliver mail-in ballots only to people on lists of absentee voters that states would have to turn over to the administration. So far, the Supreme Court ruled on a procedural issue, but has not weighed in on whether Trump's order is legal. A federal judge heard arguments today over the Kennedy Center Board's efforts to put President Trump's name back up at the arts complex in Washington, D.C. NPR's Anastasia Tsiolkas has more.
8: The Kennedy Center Board wants to add President Trump's name on the entryway of the center. Is that fundamentally the same as renaming it, or is it something different? Lawyers for the plaintiff, Representative Joyce Beatty, Democrat of Ohio, say Judge Christopher R. Cooper has already ruled that the board does not have the right to rename the living memorial to President John F. Kennedy. Department of Justice lawyers representing President Trump and other members of the board argue adding another line of signage to the entryway thanking Trump for his planned renovation of the complex is not changing the institution's name. It's not clear yet when Cooper will make a ruling. Anastasia Tsoukas, NPR News.
7: Nearly 6 months ago, Iranian missiles targeted a U.S. base in Bahrain, forcing military families to evacuate. Many displaced families don't know what comes next, and Navy leaders admit they did not expect the war would go on this long, as Steve Walsh with WHRO reports.
9: Many families were sent to the safe havens they designated for emergencies. Others have been moved several times, often living in hotel rooms and short-term rentals. Vice Admiral Kurt Renshaw, the head of Fifth Fleet, told the families that the Navy now wants them to pick a more permanent location while the military figures out the future of Bahrain.
7: Steve Walsh from WHRO reporting. Testimony has ended in the trial of the former gang leader accused of orchestrating the 1996 drive-by killing of Tupac Shakur. Steve Futterman reports.
10: The defense presented just three witnesses, all former members of the Las Vegas Police Department. The prosecution's case depends almost entirely on comments from Dwayne Davis in a memoir and in interviews where he repeatedly admits supplying the gun used in the killing and says he was in the car that drove up alongside Shakur. The defense claims these were all embellishments and that there's no corroborating evidence to support Davis's admissions. The final witness, former Detective Dan Long, was asked how he was able to confirm that Davis was in the vehicle.
11: By Mr. Davis telling me that he was in a white Cadillac and that the shooting came from that same white Cadillac.
10: Davis is the only one allegedly in the Cadillac still alive. Closing arguments are set for Monday. For NPR News, I'm Steve Futterman.
7: You're listening to NPR News. Kids under 18 will soon see changes to Instagram and Facebook thanks to the $18 billion settlement Meta reached with states yesterday. Meta agreed to strengthen its age estimates to keep kids under 13 off its platforms and teens in age-appropriate accounts, and it promised to enact a limit of 2 hours a day for users under 18 and block kids from the apps from midnight to 6 a.m. and hide like counts. Critics and children's advocates cautioned it will not solve the problems overnight. The World Health Organization says the Ebola outbreak is over in Uganda, but NPR's Jonathan Lambert reports that's not so in other parts of the region.
12: It's been over 42 days since Uganda reported a new case of Ebola. This milestone marks the end of their outbreak, which only infected 20 people. The outbreak in DRC is still growing fast. Over 5,700 people have gotten sick, and over 2,700 have died, according to Africa CDC. The true toll is likely much greater, officials say, but the response has improved in recent weeks. More people are seeking treatment at clinics, and the number of beds has increased by about 40% compared to last month. While there are no approved vaccines for the kind of Ebola that's spreading, tens of thousands of doses of a different Ebola vaccine just arrived. Officials are hopeful it can provide some protection, and health workers will start receiving shots today. Jonathan Lambert, NPR News.
7: St. Fanurias, the Orthodox Christian patron saint of lost things, is honored each August 27th with prayers and traditional orange-flavored cake. Fanurias is believed to help people facing loss, hardship, and uncertainty. It's NPR.
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15: This is Fresh Air. I'm Tanya Mosley. A struggling British-Pakistani actor lands the audition of a lifetime as James Bond. Word gets out, and the internet goes wild. And suddenly, his life starts to resemble the very character he's auditioning to play. He's in a chase sequence, except for he's not chasing a villain. He's chasing acceptance. That's the setup for Bait, the Prime Video series that is part spy thriller, part family comedy, and part psychological unraveling. My guest today, Riz Ahmed, created, wrote, and produced the series. He also stars as the lead character, Shah Latif. Now he's been nominated for an Emmy for Outstanding Lead Actor in a Limited or Anthology Series or Movie for the role. I spoke with him earlier this year when the series was released. Bait opens with Shah in a tuxedo, doing a James Bond screen test. He's debonair, commanding, in control, James Bond personified. And then he forgets his lines.
16: Tell me, when it's just you, all alone, how do you live with yourself? Do you even know who you are?
17: Line?
18: Cut!
17: Sorry. Sorry, Helen.
18: It's all good. It's all good. It's just we're on a bit of a schedule.
17: Yeah, that's why I was thinking quick reset back to once I made it this time.
18: How are you blowing this audition?
17: I know the speech. I know it.
18: Yeah, you up every time at the exact same moment. What is this, a prank show? Wearing a hidden camera.
17: That's funny. No, I just have a very particular process. I've got my head around it now. I'm ready.
19: Sorry, guys, we just said we have to...
18: Yeah, well, just a minute. Sorry. How was your weekend?
19: It was good, thanks. How was yours?
18: Great.
17: Yeah,
18: great.
17: What did you do?
18: Thanks, Jim. Stop it.
17: Sorry.
18: You know what? They didn't want to see you. I had to convince them, so this is on me.
17: I've got a confession to make. I'm lightheaded from fasting. It's the holy Muslim month. It's called Ramadan. It involves no eating and drinking in the day. I'm lightheaded from it. If I can have a bit of a cultural understanding.
18: Well, I've just seen you drink apple juice 6 takes in a row. I tried. It's just a shame you didn't.
15: The moment is the beginning of a wild ride as we watch the character unravel. Ahmed has said the show is about family, ambition, and the hunger to belong, and what it costs someone when they finally get close to the thing they've been chasing their whole life. Riz Ahmed is already an Emmy Award winner for his work in The Night Of, an HBO crime drama in which he plays a college student whose life shatters after being accused of murder in New York City. In Sound of Metal, he played a punk drummer grappling with sudden hearing loss, and he was nominated for an Oscar for that film. And for The Long Goodbye, which is about a British-Pakistani family whose ordinary Sunday is shattered by a far-right militia, he won the Oscar for Best Short Film. Riz Ahmed, welcome back to Fresh Air.
20: Thank you so much for having me back.
15: Well, after that failed screen test that we just heard in that clip, your character, Shah, goes to the dressing room, and then he goes over the monologue he forgot during the audition, and then he starts berating himself in the mirror for failing that test. I actually want to play that, and then I want to ask you something on the other side of it. Let's listen.
21: You knew it.
17: You knew it? What's wrong with you?
21: Do you know who you are?
17: I'll tell you who you are. You're a failure.
21: You should be ashamed of yourself.
17: You are ashamed of yourself. Because you're ashamed of your family. You're nobody, you're nothing.
21: Come in.
22: I forgot to grab your mic.
15: Oh, that is so agonizing. A crew member comes and says they probably heard the whole thing.
20: Yep.
15: You know, I mean, I love that scene, Riz, because that internal chaos, you know, it can become a whole thing. It's never just an audition when you're a brown actor, is it?
20: Yeah, I mean, so much of the show is taken from my own experience, you know. I'm that guy who you were mentioning the night of. I remember waking up in the middle of the night 2 years after I rapped on the night of and going to the mirror and redoing scenes that the whole world had already seen. I'd already been handed awards for this performance. I'm like, no, I got to get it right. And the inner critic is such a kind of big part of this show. And you know, honestly, like, yes, the show is drawn from those experiences, but it's not about being an actor. It's about, as you said, being caught up in a chase sequence where you're chasing acceptance and running away from your own inner critic. And so we felt early on in the show you needed to see just how mean Shah's inner voice can be about him. And I just wanted to be kind of like vulnerable and open about that. I mean, I've definitely, you know, I've done exactly that. Like I said, going to the mirror, redoing the scene, saying you're useless, you're crap, you don't know what you're doing. And I feel like that's something that is very, very relatable outside of auditioning or being an actor or anything like that. It's we're often our own worst critics.
15: Yes, you know, I know a lot of people will be watching this series and thinking, is Riz playing himself, playing a character? And so much of this, all of it, you wrote. So it comes from real experience as well as your imagination. But what did Bond in particular represent to you as a British Pakistani kid growing up in London?
20: Yeah, I want to deal with the first part of what you said first, which is Riz playing a character playing himself? And if you don't mind, I want to say something that you said to me just before we started recording the interview. I said, look, how did you like the show? And you said, I feel like I'm Shah. You said that, Tanya. You said, I feel like, damn, I'm that person. If you don't mind me saying, many people have been saying that. And yes, there's a lot of me and Shah, but I think actually there's a lot of Shah in all of us, more than we like to admit. And really, the show is about this feeling that life sometimes feels like one big audition. You know, we all feel like we have to perform this version of ourselves that knows the script, that, as you said, is commanding and decisive and desirable, the best public version of ourselves. We're performing that. But actually, the gap between that public self and the messy vulnerability of our private selves is often huge, you know. And that's true whether you're talking about how your life is actually going versus the Instagram post you just put up. Or that you saw of someone else, or like how professional and put together you're seeming on a Zoom call when actually you're not wearing any pants, you know, just out of the frame. And so just to answer your question, like, I feel like I'm trying to draw on a feeling that is personal to me, but I think it's personal to a lot of people.
15: And then that extra component, though, of playing the man, James Bond, like he is considered the ultimate, you know, in every way.
20: Absolutely. Yeah. I mean, you know, the show isn't really about James Bond, but James Bond is a very important symbol because he is the ultimate symbol of success. Yes, sure. As an actor, he is, you know, the pinnacle of cinematic achievement. And yet it's also just, you know, for any of us, he's this archetype of like I said, decisiveness, desirability, of being in control, of being unflappable, of being invulnerable. And so I wanted the character of James Bond to serve as this symbol of aspiration, this unattainable kind of self that Shah is hunting down almost. And in chasing this symbol, is he abandoning himself? Is he abandoning where he's from? Is he abandoning his family? Has he forgotten actually who he really is? And so the show is trying to deal with that. And I think that that's something that, you know, we all kind of go through where we're often pulled between the people we were and the people we want to be. And actually the healthy equilibrium is probably somewhere in the middle, you know, probably that thing you want to be is like, an attempt to escape yourself, and that thing you were is maybe, you know, a version of yourself you need to evolve out of. But we often feel pulled between those two polarities.
15: How long did it take for you to work on this concept, this idea, and come to what is a genre bending series?
20: Oh man, I started kind of scribbling down ideas for this show in 2014. And I started doing that because, as I said, the gap between my public and private self started becoming so big and so stressful, they actually started feeling kind of hilarious. If I can give you an example.
0: Oh, really? Yeah.
20: Yeah, like the week that it got revealed that, you know, okay, I'm in the new Star Wars, and they released a cast photograph of us all on set. That same week, I got banned from my local supermarket for suspected shoplifting. Because my washing machine had broken. Only clean clothes I had were flip-flops, bright pink swim shorts, a bright green puffer jacket, and a tank top. I'm dragging a massive bag of dirty clothes around to the laundromat. I remember it's my brother's birthday. I haven't got him a cake. I go to Tesco's. I'm trying to get him cake. They got no cake. I buy a frozen pizza with birthday candles. I'm at checkout. It seems like an insane thing I'm buying anyway. It's like, yeah, birthday candles and pizza. I'm dressed insanely. I've got this massive laundry bag, and I forgot to beep it properly on the checkout, and the pizza, and it goes off, and security are like, yeah, this person looked kind of shady. And we get into a back and forth, and I'm so frustrated. At one point, I go, dude, I'm not shoplifting. I'm Star Wars, man. And they go, okay, this person's definitely crazy. And you're banned. You're never coming back here. It's just an example about, like, the messy chaos of who we really are versus the image of success that's somewhere out there publicly. And again, that's not just true for an actor. That's true of everyone who's posting their best selfie on Instagram, you know? So I started jotting down these little stories to try and just process them and make sense of them. I knew there was something in these contradictions and juxtapositions that was about me making sense of my own experience. But also that just felt kind of universal, if I could just get a handle on it. And so I spent many years jotting down these ideas. And then it was when I met my co-showrunner, Ben Carlin. We put the writer's room together and all this kind of stuff. We realized actually the perfect symbol for this show is James Bond. And that was partly also because my name had been mentioned in relation to James Bond casting in some articles and stuff over the years. So in the meta kind of spirit of this show, where we're trying to be as meta as possible and have fun with that, I thought, actually, that's a perfect symbol. You know, it's a perfect symbol of, for a character who wants to be anything other than himself, who would he want to be? He'd want to be James Bond.
0: There are so many good one-liners in this show that have to come from real life. And so hearing that story about you inside of the convenience store and saying, I'm Star Wars, there's actually a scene with your ex-girlfriend who, she's a writer, she's a columnist, she puts this scathing piece out about Shah. And in one scene, she says, like, point blank, someone is talking to the two of you, and she says something like, he wants to play a white character, to which Shah, your character, pushes back with, he's not white if he's me, to which she responds, he wouldn't be white, you would be. And oof, you know, what were you doing in that exchange, with that exchange?
20: Yeah, well, you know, we don't really want to come up with any answers. I have none, you know. I really want to kind of like explore the different sides of the representation conversation in that moment, really, you know. I think it's an important conversation. I also think it has its limits. I also think it's been weaponized and turned into an economy in some ways, and a competitive race, you know, a representation merchantry. And I think it also can sometimes be a distraction from real systemic change. You know, the tokenism of window dressing can hide like bigger issues that lie beneath sometimes. So I think there's an interesting kind of back and forth that they have there. There's really kind of getting into some of that nitty gritty, but again, without answers, just trying to kind of put it all out there. But I think what's really interesting actually is what's underneath that conversation is a personal relationship about, you know, that this is a conversation between my character Shah and his ex Yasmin, played by the amazing Ritu Arya from Umbrella Academy and Polite Society. And really what's going on there, underneath the kind of socio-political think piece jousting, is two ex-lovers who are trying to jab at each other and push and pull and look for validation and get one up on each other because they're hurt, because they both feel like the other has left them behind in some way. And what was really important to me more than anything is that this show didn't exist in a conceptual space. It's about characters. It's about relationships. You know, everyone has the one that got away. And I was like, well, what if Shah and the one that got away have their whole entire episode together?
0: Yeah, it sort of flips the series for one episode to be kind of a romantic comedy.
20: Yeah, we try and flip the series the whole time. And, you know, there's a spy thriller episode, there's a romantic comedy, there's a kind of surreal episode. There's one that's almost like the Bond gala, you know, like where James Bond turns up at the kind of, you know, black tie event and hijinks ensues. You know, we've got that. We've got all these different flavors, and we've got an Eid episode as well. You know, I felt like we've got Christmas episodes, Thanksgiving episodes. I want to have an Eid episode. And so we very deliberately trying to layer in and thread multiple different genres, because honestly, I feel like my life takes place in different genres. I feel like right now I'm here, you know, lucky me, you know, pretending to be all clever, talking to you guys on Fresh Air, and I'm going to walk outside and slip on a banana peel and like fall flat on my face, and suddenly I'm in a slapstick, you know? And it's like, we wanted to have that multiplicity, that tonal whiplash, because honestly, that's just what I enjoy. And I felt like if I can make something that's a full meal, that is a romance and a spy thriller and a family drama, and but overall a comedy, then I could also just solve a very personal problem, which is me and my wife squabbling over what we're going to watch. You know, let's get in there and try and do it all.
0: If you're just joining us, we're listening back to my recent interview with actor, writer, and producer Riz Ahmed. He's been nominated for an Emmy for his starring role in the Prime Video series Bait. We'll continue our conversation after a short break. This is Fresh Air.
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0: This is Fresh Air. Today we're listening back to my interview with Emmy and Oscar winner Riz Ahmed. He's been nominated for an Emmy for his work on the limited series Bait. I marvel at the multi-nature of this series. As I'm watching it, I'm just thinking, how did he pitch this? You know, how does one pitch something like this and get it greenlit? Because it's so well done, but it also can't really be explained in one line, you know?
20: Oh, thank you. That means the world to me. You know, it's interesting you say it can't be explained in one line, because throughout the whole process, we struggled with that, right? And then when we got to the very end of the process, we actually found a way of summing up the whole show in one word. And that word is bait.
0: What does that mean?
20: I want to unpack it for a minute, right? So bait is a British slang word, which means being blatant and in your face and attention seeking. There we go. That's what my character is doing for much of the series. Bait is an online term about trolling or provoking people online. That's a big part of our show as well, that element. Bait in Urdu means your loyalty or your allegiance. And that is something that Shah is contending with. It's home versus ambition, east versus west. Bait in Arabic and Hebrew means home. And so much of this show is a love letter to home, and it's about family and how far do you travel from home in order to please home or help home, you know? And then, of course, there's a big spy thriller element to our show, and bait is something that's used as part of a trap. And so it's that. So it's a weird thing where only in retrospect we realize, like, oh my God, we accidentally stumbled on the perfect title for this that actually communicates the entire layer cake of this show. It is all those flavors, and the word bait means all those things.
0: That's remarkable that you stumbled upon, like, knowing those meanings outside of the traditional meaning of bait. That wasn't when you all said, oh yeah, let's come up with bait. Did you have all of those before you?
20: No. Do you know what? I often have to explain what the word bait means to American collaborators, because I say it all the time. Often I'll come up with an idea, you know, we're spitballing in the writer's room, and I'll go, what about this? And I'll go, oh, actually, no, that's too bait. That's a bit bait. And I don't want it to be as bait as that. And they go, what do you mean? And I was like, oh, bait means like too blatant. It's not subtle enough. And of course, that's British slang, because the most important thing you have to be as a Brit is understated and subtle and, you know, reserved. And so bait is a kind of derogatory kind of slang term.
0: Sir Patrick Stewart, best known as Captain Picard in Star Trek, he appears in Bait in a role that I will not spoil, except to say that it's not what you'd expect. And I wonder, what does his presence do in the story that no one else could?
20: First of all, it elevates the story just by the fact that it's Patrick Stewart in the story.
0: Yes.
20: I mean, he's such a hero. You know, I don't want to say too much about the role he plays because it is very particular and I don't want to give anything away. I guess I'll just say that working with him showed me that your art can kind of only be as big as your heart is, you know, if that doesn't sound too corny. Like, you kind of have to have a capacity for such receptivity, humility, generosity, and empathy in order to kind of be an artist of that stature and at that level. You know, just the kindness, the openness at 84 to step into this story. I remember having to explain, you know, various kinds of British slang and Urdu swear words to him, you know, and it was nothing but just always engaged, always interested, always, shall we do it again? Yeah, he was just such a pro and such a gentleman, and I'll really cherish that experience.
0: Our guest today is award-winning actor Riz Ahmed. We'll be back after a short break. I'm Tanya Mosley, and this is Fresh Air.

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4: President Trump enrages ranchers with the new beef import plan. 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
5: This is Fresh Air. I'm Tanya Mosley, and my guest today is award-winning actor, writer, producer, and rapper Riz Ahmed. He received an Emmy nomination for Outstanding Lead Actor in a Limited or Anthology Series or Movie for his starring role as Shah Latif in the Prime Video satirical drama series Bait. Riz Ahmed has built a distinctive career in film and television. From a rebellious intelligence officer in Rogue One, A Star Wars Story, a young Pakistani-American on trial for murder in HBO's The Night Of, a performance that made him the first Muslim and South Asian man to win the Emmy for Outstanding Lead Actor. In 2019, Ahmed starred as Ruben, a punk metal drummer losing his hearing and sound of metal, which earned him an Oscar nomination for Best Actor. And earlier this year, he starred in a film adaptation of Shakespeare's Hamlet. He got his start on pirate radio as a teenager in London, competing in rap battles and recording politically charged music that got banned on British airwaves. In 2020, he released The Long Goodbye, a concept album which uses an abusive romantic relationship as a metaphor for the relationship between the UK and its immigrants. The short film, based on the album, earned the Academy Award for Best Live Action Short. I spoke with him in March of this year. Riz, let's talk a little bit about Shakespeare, because it wasn't really your thing as a kid until a teacher, I hear, introduced you to Hamlet. What do you remember about that first encounter with the play, and what did it kind of unlock for you?
6: Yeah, it's really interesting. I'm like many people, felt like Shakespeare is the epitome of everything I'm on the outside of. It doesn't belong to me. It's stuffy. It's elitist. And I got a government-assisted place to a private school where I felt like an outsider for many different reasons. And I was lucky enough to have an English teacher called Mr. Roseblade, who was a white, Jewish, middle-aged man from a different place in the UK. He thought we had nothing in common, but he spoke fluent Punjabi. And he brought me Hamlet and said, you know, this thing, this story, this character, it's at the heart of the establishment that you feel so alienated from in many ways. But have a read of it. You might recognize yourself in this character. And I did, like millions of people have, right? Hamlet being a character who feels out of place. Hamlet himself feels like an outsider. He feels like he doesn't belong, like no one understands. And it really spoke to me as a teenager. But more than that, what I realized was, hang on a minute, this Hamlet story, set in, you know, medieval Denmark, actually is exactly like growing up in Wembley. This is about who you can and can't marry. This is about everyone squabbling over the family business. This is about the reality and lived experience of spirituality, ghosts, and spirit possession, which is par for the course. It's, you know, it's part of our lived experience culturally. And this is also actually kind of pivots on a story point of marrying one's sister-in-law if your brother dies, which is a cultural tradition. I think it's actually a Jewish tradition and an ancient Hindu and South Asian tradition. I've actually grown up with people who've had to do that. If their brother has died tragically, they themselves are unmarried, with the consent, obviously, of their sister-in-law and of the conversation that they have, they go, shall we get married? It's a way of protecting the orphans and protecting the widow. So this didn't feel like this antiquated, kind of slightly out of touch piece to me. I was like, if you put it in my community, in my experience, this is right now. This is completely vivid and completely urgent. And it was then at the age of 17 that I very precociously had the idea that, man, I want to make a movie of this one day, and I want to set it in that place. And in doing so, I hope to kind of render this story more vividly in a more urgent modern way than maybe I've seen it, and make it feel real, because all those things are so real in that environment.
7: What did you have to kind of work through to get to this adaptation? Because you could have just played Hamlet and put on a movie adaptation of Hamlet as it is.
6: You know, I really believe that the amount of time it took was kind of quite divinely guided in a way. And that's because I feel that this is the moment for this story. You know, it's a story. Hamlet is a story, and it's a character who is grieving the illusion that the world was ever a fair place. And I think that's how we're all feeling now. We're all grieving and reeling from this realization that, okay, I knew the world was unfair, but now the shameless, brazen unfairness of it is just kind of laid bare. And it's about grieving that illusion, and it's also about feeling powerless in the face of how unfair it is, and it's actually feeling kind of complicit in it and gaslit about it. And that's what the play is about. And I think that this is when it was meant to be told. But for us creatively, the part that we were struggling to unlock is, how do you not make this feel just like a Shakespeare performance and a poetry recital? How do you not make this feel like a kind of self-congratulatory, like, actor wants to take on the classic? And actually, that was the opposite of how we wanted it to feel. And it really took us meeting Anil Kharia, the director. It was after I collaborated with him on the short film, The Long Goodbye, for which he won an Oscar, that I was like, oh, I think we know how to do this. We need a director who's worked a lot in rap music videos. We need a director who has actually can render poetry in a very raw way and give us raw action in a very poetic way. And that's what he did in that short film. And that's what he does in his films. And we connected and we had a long conversation about how this has to feel like music, you know?
7: Hmm. There's the classic line from Hamlet, to be or not to be, that is the question. And in your version, Hamlet delivers this famous soliloquy, basically speeding through the rain at 100 miles an hour. And I want to play a little bit of it. Let's listen.
8: To be or not to be? That is the question. Whether it's nobler in the mind to suffer the slings and arrows of outrageous fortune, or to take arms against the sea of troubles, and by opposing, end them. Die

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1: Esther is Ahmed in his latest film adaptation of Hamlet. And Riz, you've talked about this before, but for most of us, we're kind of taught that this speech is about suicide. Basically, Hamlet is weighing whether life is worth living. And you came to believe something entirely different is happening in those lines. What do you think Hamlet is actually asking?
2: Yeah, I don't think it's about suicide at all. It's about fighting back against oppression, even if you know you will lose everything, possibly even your life. It's very clear in black and white in the text. The active verb here is about to take up arms. You know, what he's saying is there's two choices. You can carry on being, and it's very interesting. He says be, not living, just be. You can exist, and you can exist and just suffer all the oppression and all the unfairness and all the injustice of the world and all the insults that life throws at you, or you can fight back. But fighting back might mean you will no longer be. So it's really about whether we are willing to pay the price of true resistance, you know. And it's actually a very, very radical speech. It's very confronting. It's tackling a taboo subject, really. The idea of taking up arms and resisting oppression and the powers that be. It's a dangerous idea, actually. It can get you arrested if you discuss that openly to this day.
1: You and your director, Anil Kharia, you all became new fathers while making this film, or were new fathers while making this film. Is that right?
2: That's correct. Yeah, yeah. And that ended up being a big part of the process, actually.
1: Yeah, how so? How did becoming a father kind of change what you thought this play was actually about, or the process itself?
2: Well, I guess it struck me that this is a play in part about fatherhood and about the absent father. And I didn't fully understand that until I myself became a father. Until I became actually an absent father, in the sense that I was away for much of the day, you know, awake before my kid was awake, home after my kid gone to sleep. And I started to understand that emotionally, but actually it was more the effect it had on me physically, because, you know, I want to play this role. It means so much to me, this story, like 15 years of developing the script. Getting ready for these soliloquies. And what would happen is me and Anil would turn up on set on like 2 hours sleep, 1 hour sleep, like 45 minutes sleep.
1: Because your baby was a newborn. Yeah.
2: And the baby was a newborn, exactly. And his child was sleep regressing. And what I realized first, I was just like, well, this is all just going to be a total failure now. And then I realized that, hang on a minute, is exactly how Hamlet feels. The word that is repeated most frequently in To Be or Not To Be is the word sleep. This guy is not sleeping. He needs to sleep. He hasn't slept. He's unraveling from that as well. And it actually infused a kind of very raw, kind of quite vulnerable, quite frazzled kind of texture, I think, to my performance that I could never have planned or controlled. I think you can kind of feel a lot of that exhausted kind of disarray in the performance. And honestly, that's the version of Hamlet I'm interested in, is not the version who is the smartest guy in the room spouting commanding poetry. The version of Hamlet I'm interested in is the most stressed, vulnerable and under pressure guy in the room who continues to speak because the words are failing him. He can't find the right words.
1: I mean, Shakespeare was a wordsmith. He's working in verse and rhythm. And I'm thinking about your background in rap and your politically charged album. And I'm wondering, did that hip hop instinct shape at all how you heard and delivered these lines?
2: Yeah, very, very much so. Very much so. Here's my take on it. A lot of people find a block with Shakespeare because they find it difficult to understand what the words mean. I totally get it. I often feel

0: same way. Here's the thing. People in Shakespeare's day themselves did not speak like that. They didn't say that. Shakespeare made up like between 3,000 and 5,000 new words. I think there's some estimates. The word eyeball is a word that he made up. Imagine hearing that for the first time. A what ball? An eye what? Right. He made that up. And one thing that he played with all the time was rhythm. Rhythm, rhythm, rhythm, rhythm. And so in the same way that when I listen to some of my favorite rappers' new songs, I don't know what they say the first time around, but I am totally rapt. I'm totally leaning in. I'm engaged. I feel it emotionally. It's the same way. Your first experience of this thing is supposed to be like music. You didn't catch all of the words, but that word there felt weird enough to make you sit up. And what you're supposed to do is receive an electric charge of rhythm and melody and musicality, just like rap music. But that's not the actual experience of these plays. So I wish people... more people spoke about Shakespeare in that way, because to me it is much more like music than it is like, you know, an English class.
1: Did you come to this understanding as that 17-year-old whose teacher introduced you? Did you see that connection? Because you were kind of deep in rap at that moment, that time. It's such an interesting connection to make.
0: You know, I think it's an inevitable one to make, really. You know, if you're interested in poetry, if you're interested in lyricism, if you're interested in rhythm, like Shakespeare's doing that. He's playing in all those arenas. And so it was clear to me very early on, but something that isn't also lost on me is at the same time I was studying under Rob Clare and doing a master's in classical acting, which is essentially just a master's in just in Shakespeare performance. That's when I started on the rap battle circuit in London and things like Jump Off and Battle Scars and Bombay Bronx and, you know, competing in all these championships. And so it did somehow in my mind feel like it's one thing.
1: If you're just joining us, my guest is actor, writer, musician, and producer Riz Ahmed. More after a break. This is Fresh Air.
2: Well, if I was trying to describe myself, someone that had never seen me before, I would say, calm down.
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1: This is Fresh Air, and today we're listening back to my interview with Emmy and Oscar winner Riz Ahmed. He stars in the Prime Video series Bait. For the role, he received an Emmy nomination for Best Lead Actor in a Limited or Anthology Series or Movie. His most recent film was a modern adaptation of Shakespeare's Hamlet, which was released earlier this year. As you've mentioned, Riz, you grew up in Wembley in northwest London. The son of Pakistani parents who immigrated in the 1970s. Take me back to when you were a teenage, Riz, and you were DJing and rapping. You started on pirate radio. How did you discover pirate radio?
0: So I grew up in the, in the mid-90s in the UK. I grew up in Wembley. Wembley is both, the site of England's greatest triumph in the 1966 World Cup and also... in the shadow of those, of that stadium, I'd go every Sunday to Wembley Market, which is where you'd buy, buy the Chinese spring roll and the immigrant kind of food stalls and the fake designer clothes that we'd buy and sell over there. Amongst that kind of working class and immigrant community, and pirate radio station culture was just that was just everywhere, yes, you'd have, the BBC radio stations and the other London stations, but in between all those airwaves, all the FM frequencies that were not spoken for, you'd hear a faint crackle and then the voice of MCs on microphones that were broadcasting from the roofs of housing projects locally. And that's pirate radio culture. So it was there that I was kind of exposed more and more to drum and bass and garage, particularly when I was too young to actually go to the raves themselves. As soon as I was old enough to kind of try and hack off whatever faint facial hair I had and try and like grow it back thicker, I was at the raves themselves and I just love the music. I love the specificity of London's musical subculture, and the UK, I think, does that so well, you know, because of the clash and the mix of different cultures and different sounds and influences. So I was exposed to it, and then I started doing it myself, both at raves and on pirate radio. And I remember when I went to Oxford and I got in there, I felt like I'd lost something. I'd lost this thing that I loved. And so I was eager to kind of keep it going. And that's when I started, you know, promoting my own club nights. And it became a really invaluable place where every week without fail, I could hone my craft. I could try out new lyrics. I could gain confidence as a performer. And I think it helped me not just as an MC, but as an actor.
1: How old were you when you recorded the song Post-9/11 Blues?
0: So Post-9/11 Blues is my first rap track. It's kind of deliberately silly, but also deliberately, it's a satire, really. It's a provocative kind of satire. And it takes the shape of an almost like a nursery rhyme or school kids jingle. I wrote that when I was 23, I think, 22. I just felt like I was surrounded by this circus of fear-mongering and of paranoia and mistrust and the war on terror, and being a young Muslim post 9/11, I was like, this is crazy. Like, how do I make sense of this? And comedy is really my first love, you know? So I decided to kind of write this satirical rap song.
1: It got banned from the British airwaves.
0: It did, kind of like unofficially. There was a sense amongst radio DJs that they cannot play it because it's too politically sensitive. And
1: what was your response to that? And did it kind of feel a little powerful? I mean, that meant your words had power.
0: Let me tell you, the best thing you can do to an artist who's trying to start out and get some attention for their work is ban their work. This is in the era of MySpace that the song very quickly went very viral. And it gave me a little confidence and excitement about, wow, maybe I can, if I say the thing that I feel, but that no one else is maybe saying, then that is... I can really travel, you know?
1: My guest is actor, writer, and producer Riz Ahmed. More of our conversation after a break. This is Fresh Air.
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1: This is Fresh Air, and today we're listening back to my interview with Emmy and Oscar winner Riz Ahmed. He's been nominated for an Emmy for his work on the limited series Bait. Let's talk a little bit about The Long Goodbye. It was your first studio album, released in 2020. There's a song called The Breakup, which is the first track on the album, which uses an abusive romantic relationship as a kind of extended metaphor for the relationship between the UK and immigrants. And let's listen to a little bit of it.
15: Britain's broken up with me. We had our ups, but now it's broken down. Let me break down the whole. I was a mogul. Had the bling and the girls, grit and the pearls. My cash was a quarter of the stash in the world. And this stray pale chick came to trade. I laid with her, came to pay. She straight slithered in and stayed. I couldn't kick her out. She saw I was at war with myself, and I'm a fool. When you're at war with yourself, you're easy to divide and rule. She had me locked down. Beat me red and blue till I knew that right was white and not brown. When it make you hate yourself, you hand over your crown. She moved in, I was a guest unwanted in my own house. She stole my broke my starved me, scarred me, got paid off the same back she whipped. Left me hungry, took my industry and independence from me. Took my dough, then lent me money, said that it was all to help me. And she had beef with some German next man. I went to war for her twice. Almost lost my left hand.
1: That was the breakup from my guest today, Riz Ahmed. And there's also a short film for The Long Goodbye, which kind of serves as a music video. It won an Oscar for Best Short Live Action Film. Tell me about the decision to use language of love to talk about belonging and exile and loss.
0: I feel that the poetic metaphor of love and relationship and longing is something that I grew up around in the tradition of Urdu poetry, and then reading it and studying it a little bit more as an adult. You know, a lot of Sufi poetry, if you look at Rumi, or if you look at Ghalib, or if you look at, you know, Ghazal writing from South Asia, the Middle East, from Iran, is often love poetry. And love is used as a metaphor, and the relationship and the beloved is a metaphor for God. But it can also be used as a metaphor for other things. So I kind of feel like it's something that I wanted to borrow from that poetic tradition. And in fact, the breakup, has an alternative title in brackets, which is Shikwa. And Shikwa means complaint. And that's because a very famous poem by Muhammad Iqbal, he has a famous poem called Shikwa, and then Jawab-e-Shikwa, which is complaint and response to complaint. And in that, he's actually complaining to God, saying, God, you've forsaken us as Muslims. Like, you know, we've been colonized and destroyed and wrecked. And like, you know, where are you? You know, you said we should, you'd take care of us, but you're not there. And so I wanted to kind of like really touch on that, because what I want to do as a rapper is I don't want to just be someone who's kind of like taken from this incredible African-American tradition. I want to also contribute something of my own tradition and my own heritage. And so I want to take the poetic forms, the poetic references, the musical backing of my own South Asian identity and my London identity and the sound system culture there and infuse the two. And it felt to me like a much more personal and much more emotional way to talk about political realities is, you know, through this metaphor of love.
1: Well, Riz, this has been such a pleasure to talk with you. Thank you so much.
0: Thank you for having me, and thank you for the wonderful conversation.
1: Riz Ahmed has received an Emmy nomination for Outstanding Lead Actor in a Limited or Anthology Series or Movie for his starring role in the Prime Video satirical drama series Bait. I spoke with him in March. If you'd like to catch up on interviews you've missed, like our conversation with actor Lisa Kudrow or with national security correspondent Joby Warwick about his profile on a notorious terrorist known as the Jackal, check out our podcast. You'll find lots of Fresh Air interviews. You can also watch some of our interviews on our YouTube page. This is Fresh Air. To keep up with what's on the show and get highlights of our interviews, follow us on Instagram at NPR Fresh Air.

Fresh Air's executive producer is Sam Brigger. Our technical director is Audrey Bentham. Our engineer today is Adam Staniszewski. Our interviews and reviews are produced and edited by Phyllis Myers, Roberta Shorrock, Anne-Marie Baldonado, Lauren Krenzel, Monique Nazareth, Thea Challoner, Susan Yakundi, Anna Bauman, and Nico Gonzalez-Whistler. Our digital media producer is Molly C.B. Nesper. Teresa Madden directed today's show. With Terry Gross, I'm Tanya Mosley.

0: 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And from the estate of Joan B. Kroc, whose bequest serves as an enduring investment in the future of public radio and seeks to help NPR be the model for high-quality journalism in the 21st century.
1: I'm just a sweet. On the next Fresh Air, we remember Tim Curry, best known for playing Dr. Frank Inferter, the so-called sweet transvestite from transsexual Transylvania, in the cult film classic The Rocky Horror Picture Show. He also starred as King Arthur in the Monty Python Broadway musical Spamalot. 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
12: Not quite as sunny, not quite as hot, but definitely wetter this week. Highs mostly in the mid to upper 80s. 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
13: I'm Lisey Camp, and this is No Small Endeavor, exploring what it means to live a good life.
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13: That's Oliver Berkman, author of the New York Times bestseller 4,000 Weeks, Time Management for Mortals.
14: People sort of read the title and realize the 4,000 weeks is a reference to the average human lifespan and then sort of freak out.
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14: There is something incredibly powerful about anything that we can do to sort of lead ourselves more fully into our experience. 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
13: All coming right up.
15: Hi, from NPR News in Washington, I'm Dan Ronan. A federal judge has issued a new order that blocks the U.S. Postal Service's plan for carrying out President Trump's order, this to restrict mail-in voting for the midterm election. As NPR's Hansi Lo Wang reports, the ruling sets up another possible Supreme Court review of Trump's order.
16: U.S. District Judge Ndira Tulwani in Boston has issued a temporary restraining order that blocks the U.S. Postal Service's new mail-in ballot requirements for states for 14 days. The Postal Service's plan involves delivering mail-in ballots only to people on voter lists that the states would have to turn over to the mailing agency. Judge Tulwani found that plan is likely illegal because USPS has no authority to control voting by mail. We should note USPS is financial support of NPR. Tulwani is set to decide whether to issue a longer-lasting block after a hearing next Thursday. This ruling helps set the stage for another review of Trump's order at the Supreme Court. But there's little time left for the order to be fully carried out. Mail-in voting for the midterm starts next week. Hansi Lo Wang, NPR News.
15: A jury is now deliberating whether to find Lindsay Clark guilty of murdering her three children in 2023. Her attorney is seeking what's known as the insanity defense because of Clancy's postpartum mental health issues. From member station WBUR, Deborah Becker reports on the closing arguments in the case.
17: Both sides agree Lindsay Clancy was a devoted mother who was struggling. Defense attorney Kevin Reddington says Clancy was over-medicated and spiraled into postpartum psychosis.
18: The damn medicine and the lousy medical care that she got.
17: But prosecutor Jennifer Sprague says Clancy knew what she was doing and planned to kill her children.
19: She left them discarded on the basement floor, like broken toys, because she was done playing the game.
17: Jurors will decide whether Clancy's guilty of first-degree murder or not guilty because her mental state made her not criminally responsible. For NPR News, I'm Deborah Becker in Plymouth, Massachusetts.
15: The FDA has approved new versions of the two most commonly used COVID-19 vaccines. NPR's Rob Stein reports.
19: The FDA approved updated versions of the COVID vaccines made by Moderna, Pfizer-BioNTech, and Novavax. The vaccines are designed to protect people against the most common subvariant known as XFG. The shots were approved for anyone ages 65 and older and for children and younger adults with at least one health problem that puts them at risk for serious complications from the virus. Nevertheless, the American Academy of Pediatrics still recommends very young children, those 6 to 24 months, continue getting vaccinated every year. The new vaccines should start to become available within days. Rob Stein, NPR News.
15: It was a positive day on Wall Street Thursday. The Dow added 105 points. The S&P, 55. The NASDAQ gained 411. This is NPR News. New research in the journal Science sheds light on the biology behind profound autism. As NPR's Ping Wong reports, it offers hope for new treatments eventually.
20: Hundreds of different genes are implicated. But researchers at UC San Francisco have found that many of these high-risk genes code for proteins that tend to interact on a limited number of processes. They've published a map of more than 1,800 protein interactions associated with these genes, offering insights on how they affect brain development and new targets for treatments. Allison Singer is president of the Autism Science Foundation. She has a child with severe cognitive impairment.
21: For families of people with profound autism, like mine, this is the kind of scientific advance that we have been waiting for and praying for.
20: Singer says there's much work to be done to develop treatments, but this paper makes the path more clear. Ping Huang, NPR News.
15: A National Transportation Safety Board report says ongoing White House construction contributed to radio problems that kept air traffic controllers from hearing calls alerting them that President Trump's Marine One helicopter was about to be airborne, this on August the 4th. Instead, controllers cleared a jet from nearby Reagan National Airport just as the helicopter lifted off. Because of the ongoing work, Trump's helicopter took off from a temporary location. As a result, the helicopter came within 8/10 of a mile laterally and about 700 feet vertically of the passenger jet. A mid-air collision at Reagan National killed 67 people a year and a half ago. This is NPR.
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23: I'm Lee Seacamp. This is No Small Endeavor, exploring what it means to live a good life. This is one of our best of episodes with Oliver Berkman, author of 4,000 Weeks, one of those books, interviews that has continued to abide with me, to pay attention to the wonder that is life. Enjoy. I'm Lee Seacamp. This is No Small Endeavor, exploring what it means to live a good life. I'm a long recovering perfectionist, and as a therapist told me years ago, I can be obsessed with productivity. So I've always loved trying new productivity systems, methods, hacks, and habits. And as Thomas Merton says somewhere, I've often found myself trying to wring every last morsel of pleasure out of some wondrous moment to the detriment of the moment's wonder. I do remain grateful for many of the habits of productivity and focus I've learned, but a particularly pernicious temptation accompanies those methods and habits, namely, seeking to quantify everything, give every minute some special meaning, or make every hour especially productive. This turns out, quite counterintuitively perhaps, to be a self-defeating trap. It's this trap that our guest Oliver Berkman diagnoses so well in his New York Times best-selling book, 4,000 Weeks. His title, pointing to the length of a somewhat generous average lifespan. So, he opens his book this way. The average human lifespan is absurdly, terrifyingly, insultingly short. So we learn ways to try to ignore, overcome, or defeat that finitude. For example, our productivity methods may be a primary effort to overcome that finitude. To this, Berkman says, quote, "The world is bursting with wonder, and yet it's the rare productivity guru who seems to have considered the possibility that the ultimate point of all our frenetic doing might be to experience more of that wonder," end quote. So today, take your time and relish with me this conversation with Oliver Berkman and make a bit of space for a world overflowing with the possibility of wonder. Oliver Berkman is the author of the New York Times bestseller 4,000 Weeks, which we'll be discussing today. He's also the author of other books, including The Antidote, Happiness for People Who Cannot Stand Positive Thinking. For years, he wrote a popular column for The Guardian entitled "This Column Will Change Your Life." In his email newsletter, The Imperfectionist, he writes about productivity, mortality, the power of limits, and building a meaningful life in an age of distraction. And he lives now in the North York Moors. Welcome, Oliver.
14: Thank you very much for inviting me. Hi.
23: It's a delight to have you. I love your book. And I think one of the reasons I love your book is that you confess being a sort of productivity geek. And I too confess to that. And you and me both, for example, getting rather obsessed with people like David Allen's book, Getting Things Done. How do you get to this current book from being obsessed with productivity?
14: Well, I think it's a pretty straightforward journey, really. It's the kind of journey where you come to the end of a trail and then you need something else, right? I think what happened was that I had explored kind of every productivity technique, read every book. I was writing a column, as you mentioned, for the Guardian newspaper. One of the things I got to do was to try out all sorts of different systems for trying to get in control of my time. And I think there's actually that phenomenon, isn't there, where it's precisely because you do get to try everything out and none of it brings the kind of salvation that you were looking for, just to get immediately theological here. It's precisely because you do get to do that you sort of can have maybe some new fresh thoughts or a different perspective that I'm trying to communicate in this book. If I hadn't gone all the way down that rabbit hole, I might still be here thinking that, you know, next week I was going to find the perfect system. And there is a little part of me that still hopes that next week I'll find the perfect system. But
23: you open up saying early on in your book, you say the world is bursting with wonder, and yet it's the rare productivity guru who seems to have considered the possibility that the ultimate point of all our frenetic doing might be to experience more of that wonder. So is it simply for you that sort of getting to this sort of frustration, you got a lot done, but in getting a lot done, you weren't getting more important things done?
14: Yeah, I mean, that's definitely one of the symptoms, right? One of the things that happens if you really put a lot of effort and discipline into becoming more efficient at processing your tasks, or so I discovered anyway, was that you get really, really good at doing the least important things. And you also discover that because the supply of those tasks is effectively, you know, infinite for us in this era anyway, you don't get to the end of them. So all those plans for kind of getting on top of one's email, for example, just lead to the sense that you're answering far more email, getting far more email, because that's what happens if you reply to a lot more email, and absolutely not getting anywhere closer to what it was that you thought you were chasing. And I think another part of this, we can come to it later maybe, but I think another part of this is that I think a lot of us, certainly me in those days, feel a very strong desire to kind of, get on top of, be in control of our time. It's that sort of desire to somehow dominate, not necessarily dominate anybody else, but to, you know, be in the driver's seat of our lives, I suppose, in a way that firstly doesn't work for all sorts of reasons, but secondly does have the effect of kind of squeezing out, squelching out the wonder and the awe and the joy. Yeah.
23: Yeah, it certainly does seem to be, in my experience as well, that the better I got at doing more stuff faster, that indeed there was this endless supply. And you even begin to get a reputation, right, that the more stuff you can get done, then the more people feel free to ask you to do X, Y, or Z. And it's a sort of endless productivity trap, I suppose.
14: Right. Yeah, it doesn't end because, as I say, like, firstly, the supply is infinite and you don't get to the end of an infinite supply. And then actually the act of getting through the supply can generate more of it. So it sort of ups the tempo at which you do things. But if you just up the tempo at which you do things without getting to the end or focusing on what matters the most, that's just called being busier and more stressed.
23: It reminds me, we recently did a interview with Rebecca DeYoung, who's a theologian, on the seven deadly sins. And I was reminded of her description of the so-called sin of sloth, where typically we've thought of sloth as being lazy with regard to productivity. But she notes that historically sloth was thought of as inattention to more important matters, or inattention to relationship, or inattention to the meaning of life. And it's this ironic sort of thing in which it may be actually our obsessions on productivity might lead us toward, unexpectedly, sloth.
14: I think that's a fascinating angle. It immediately reminds me of the idea that I think comes from more of a Buddhist tradition, that one of the forms of laziness is busyness, but not exerting a certain kind of agency or discipline over one's actions in that way, or a kind of mastery, is to have not done something rather than doing all the things.
23: Right.
14: It's actually sort of a failure in some sense, or a falling away from the ideal path.

0: So early in the book, you make the argument that we in the contemporary world think of time in ways quite different than, say, a medieval peasant might have thought about time. So can you describe that difference for us?
1: Yeah, I mean, I think there's all sorts of things that have changed over the decades and the centuries, but I think the most fundamental thing that I wanted to try to articulate was the sort of very idea of seeing time as a thing at all. That's the kind of very non-technical phrasing that I use in the book. this sense we have today that there is me and then there is my time, and it's some sort of resource that I have to use, or it is a little mental timeline that's always ticking along beside me and I'm trying to keep up with it, or it's something that I need to maximize the value of. All these ideas about having a relationship with time, which, you know, and for most of us these days is some form of adversarial relationship most of the time. But the very premise of a relationship, obviously, is that there are two things here, me and time. And I think that the direct daily experience of a medieval peasant and many other people at different points in history would have been what anthropologists call task orientation instead of time orientation. It would have just been that time was just the medium in which you lived. It would have been that, you know, there was no sense that you had the power to sort of step outside of this flow and, you know, manage it, control it, change the level of efficiency with which you were approaching it. One of the sort of needles I try to thread in the book is I think that today the times that we feel this way are those kind of moments when the clock falls away, when we feel like we've stepped out of time. These often happen in sort of prayer or meditation or in wonderful natural landscapes or at the birth of a baby. Or, you know, they tend to happen at these very peak moments. The point I'm trying to suggest is that I think there was a time, I think there's good reason to believe that there was a time in pre-industrial cultures when most, if not all of life, would have been lived in that vein, which is not to say that it wasn't absolutely terrible in all sorts of ways, right? It's not that everyone just went around as if they were at some wonderful moment in their lives, but that the one problem they didn't have, while they had all sorts of problems to do with illness and disease and injustice and a million other things, one kind of problem they didn't have was time problems, right? That sense of being overwhelmed, trying to fit more things into your time than you have the time available for, feeling guilty about wasting time. All these different things are all premised on this idea that there's you and that there's time and this is somehow something else and you've got to deal with it instead of just be it.
0: And then you indicate that the Industrial Revolution becomes a key turning point towards the change.
1: Yeah, absolutely. I think that, you know, that it's very hard to sort of unpick causality directions here, and I don't really even try, but there's very obviously lots about the Industrial Revolution that requires a kind of third person objective agreed upon idea of time. You can't coordinate shifts in factories or transportation networks. Without that, you get the spread of actually, starting before the Industrial Revolution, you get the spread of public clocks and, you know, the idea that you might see the time when you were out in the market square or something. It wouldn't be the same time as at the next village over. That wasn't until sort of the railroads did the biggest job of synchronizing those. But there was nonetheless this idea of, you know, time other than just the flow of life. And yeah, I think that all gets much, much more pronounced as a result of industrialization. I think there are other reasons why it's become even more sort of acute just in the last few decades, because of certain kinds of agreed upon boundaries between work and non-work and leisure and the Sabbath versus working days and all these things were obviously persisted far, far beyond the 19th century. But yeah, I think industrialization was a big part of it.
0: Talk to us more about what you see as other contributing factors to the exacerbation of this. You even use the language, I think, of seeing it as a social contagion. So what are some of those other factors that contribute to this sort of frenetic instrumentalization of time?
1: Well, these days, I mean, it's always hard to unpick the role of kind of economic forces and political forces versus technological ones. And as I say, I don't actually, you know, in this book, at the stages of the book that you're talking about, I'm more trying to paint a picture of how it is rather than claim that I know who or what's to blame. But I think, you know, digital technology is a really fascinating case here, because digital technology really just supercharges all of these things. It provides us with these absolutely unprecedented capacities to do things in an unlimited way, or less limited way, I should say, both in terms of the number of messages we can send, the distance we can send them in no time at all, the information we can access about events happening thousands of miles away. But of course, while that seems to hold out the promise that, okay, at last we could get on top of our stuff and answer all the emails and know about all the things we wanted to know about happening in the news, pretty obviously it does two things at once, right? It allows us to take in a lot more of the world and to exert more control over the world, at the same time as it massively, massively extends the amount of the world that we even know about, that we even hear about. So email is, you know, it's a great way to answer lots of messages fast, but you wouldn't get so many messages if it wasn't for email, right? So there's this constant back and forth between, or as I put it in the book, I think, you know, technology promises to help us get on top of everything, but it never works in the end because it always is expanding the size of the everything that we're trying to get on top of.
0: Yeah, that reminds me of a book written by a Quaker, I think it was the 1930s, entitled A Testament of Devotion. The author is Thomas Kelly. The book is entitled A Testament of Devotion, and it was actually first published in 1941. So I suppose he was writing in the late 1930s. See the show notes for more info. But I remember he has this passage where he's talking about mass media, and he makes the claim that the human was not designed, created, didn't have the capacity to deal with the onslaught of information foisted upon the human by mass media. And of course, that's the 1930s.
1: Right, right.
0: So when you think about that, how much that's changed in the last 90 years, which of course I think is precisely segues into at least what I see as one of your fundamental arguments that you're making in the book, and namely that we refuse to accept finitude, or that our struggle with our finitude is causing us deep anxiety. And that's one of the reasons that we're so drawn toward this sort of frenetic pace or this frenetic desire for productivity. So talk to us then about that major move in your book, about this call to an acceptance of our finitude or acceptance of our limitation.
1: Sure. Yeah. It happened for me through sort of a personal experience of this, right? I mean, and it was for me through all this productivity nonsense. It happens. I think, you know, the struggle with finitude is pretty universal. The articulation of it through being a productivity geek is just one flavor of it. But, you know, I think something that's going in the back of the mind of many people obsessed with productivity is the idea that one day they will get to a place where they're sort of emotionally invincible and they can handle any bit of work that's thrown at them, and it's all completely smooth sailing. And yet, of course, being vulnerable in relationships and not being able to do everything that is asked of you and having to make tough choices about what you're going to do, these are just built in. They're just structured into our situation. And so as I began to look through this lens, I found more and more contexts where it seems clear to me, but also, you know, echoed in the work of many philosophers and psychotherapists and psychoanalysts and all sorts of people, that so much of what we do that adds to our suffering and gets in the way of our living the most meaningful lives we could is, it seems to have its roots in this idea of like not wanting to feel fully what it's like to be finite in all the ways that we are.
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5: President Trump enrages ranchers with the new beef import plan. 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
0: Hello friends, Lee Seacamp here. 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That's why I want to invite you to sign up for our weekly email, the NSC Notebook. 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

0: Welcome back to No Small Endeavor, exploring what it means to live a good life. I'm Lee C. Camp. If you're just joining us, today we're joined by Oliver Berkman discussing his New York Times best-selling book, 4,000 Weeks, Time Management for Mortals. At one point you say, all this illustrates what might be termed the paradox of limitation, which runs through everything that follows. The more you try to manage your time with the goal of achieving a feeling of total control and freedom from the inevitable constraints of being human, the more stressful, empty, and frustrating life gets. But the more you confront the facts of finitude instead and work with them rather than against them, the more productive, meaningful, and joyful life becomes. I wonder, what sort of criticism, I guess, or naysaying have you received in response to that kind of claim?
1: That's a great question. Obviously, it's in the nature of this business that you mainly get commentary from people who resonate and respond positively because the other ones don't contact you. And, you know, some people who do, I will get to the actual criticism, but some people who have appreciated the book use words like, they find it confronting. You know, I think there's an element of what I'm doing here, which is in a hopefully witty and approachable way, dumping a bucket of cold water over the reader's head in certain ways. And hoping, I think this is important to show that actually the end result of that is peace of mind and relaxation. It's not a kind of like life is so short, so you better stress out massively trying to force meaningful activity into every second. I guess the a couple of sort of pushback arguments there are, you know, one that is something that people in sort of business world and startup world especially have, which is, isn't it only by trying to break limits and do the impossible that we ever achieve anything really splendid and meaningful as humans? Isn't there a benefit in sort of aiming to do the impossible? And I have a response to that, which has to do with what we really mean by the impossible and pointing out that the greatest inventors and entrepreneurs and life and world changing reformers, you know, did not spend all their days trying to answer every single message that came into their inbox. And then I guess the other part of this, which might be of more interest to you, I don't know, from the theological perspective, is like, well, where's the role for the infinite in what I'm saying? I don't think what I'm saying about human finitude is at all incompatible with the idea that there is something infinite. I'm just sort of focusing on the fact that we are finite. I think that certainly from a religious perspective, I think some people definitely want to say like, okay, but do we not partake in something infinite as well? So that's a whole other dimension.
0: Yeah. Yeah. Yeah, it definitely is another dimension, but it, perhaps counterintuitively, it's not one I'm particularly interested in discussing moment, at least, because I think it's so helpful to have you confront us with this life that we have. It is, in fact, finite. And I was thinking, for example, as you were describing that, Thomas Merton, the famous 20th century monk, Catholic writer, has one passage in one of his meditation books where he talks about the immensely frustrated person who is trying to wring every last bit of perfection out of every moment that he lives. And, you know, it's like, I thought, well, that's what Oliver's saying, right? It's that we get to this point of exasperation, being unable to live life well when we have this sort of perfectionistic instrumentalization or focus, obsessive focus on productivity with every moment.
1: Yes, but I don't know that particular Merton line, and I'm fascinated by that because you're right. I'm making the same critique, but one interesting response to the book, or maybe more to the title, because some people sort of read the title and realize the 4,000 weeks is a reference to the average human lifespan and then sort of freak out. One of the ways you can go with this is that, you know, life is short and therefore you have to wring something really, really, really stupendous out of every moment. And there is a kind of a modern version of that kind of carpe diem philosophy that I find personally just incredibly stressful. It's like, oh no, I've got to do this as well. Come on. I'm just trying to stay on top of things here. I always think of that as sort of the conclusion you'd get if you sort of went halfway with what I'm saying here, because hidden inside that desire to kind of live the most stupendous life is a kind of backdoor quest to overcome the human situation, right? There's a kind of a backdoor way of saying, well, maybe I can't live forever, but I can do things in the limited time I have that are so stupendous that it's almost a proxy for living forever somehow.
0: Yeah, you know, I'm currently on sabbatical from my university appointment, and I'm finding myself having to be very conscious. And your book turned out to be immensely helpful in reading at the start of a sabbatical, because my natural tendency would be to try to cram my sabbatical every moment full of something stupendous, right? And I do plan to travel, and I do plan to get to visit with a lot of folks, but it's helping me reframe the notion in terms of things like sabbatical, namely Sabbath, rhythms of rest, rhythms of social connection, rhythms of friendship, and to maybe have just a little bit more breathing space to pay attention to the things that really do make life meaningful, as opposed to cramming them full of more consumerist experiences that the productivity side might foist upon me.
1: Yeah, it's fascinating, especially, yeah, as you point out, with the word sabbatical. I don't know if you're finding this, but one of the things I'm always struck by is, like, it's the overproductive sort of cramming in mindset that comes most naturally to us as, or at least to many of us as modern people. It feels more comfortable in a way to take that route. And in a strange way, more comfortable to be stressed out. That's a very curious thought, but I think it is probably true. And so if you're anything like me and you're in your situation and you decide to like deliberately not do that and to open up margin and space and time for friends and time for walking in the park, whatever, it's kind of going to feel a bit uncomfortable at first, right? It's strange, and it's hard to sort of stick with it when you sort of allow yourself to rest and the first thought you have is, oh, I'd rather be doing something more constructive.

0: I know that you've written a previous book on perfectionism, which I've not had the opportunity to read, but it seems like that sort of notion certainly fits into kind of some of what we're describing at this moment, sort of in my mind, again, a perfectionism about wringing the most out of every moment. But how do you see your work on perfectionism relating to this conversation?
1: I guess, yeah, that is one of the themes in the Positive Thinking book. And then I had a collection of my Guardian columns that came before that. I guess I do think that that's a sort of one way of describing all the things that I'm interested in, is this drive in us, certainly in me, to achieve something sort of final and perfect in that way, whether it is, you know, the perfect merit of a piece of creative work or the perfect efficiency of a organized life or anything like that. And sort of the constant need to re-confront the fact that perfection does not exist in this earthly reality. It's not there. It's a sort of mental framework that we try to impose on the world, and that relative to which the world will always be found wanting. And I think I've always felt this in myself. You know, it's like, I remember, as early as my, it's a cliche that at sort of university entrance interviews in the UK anyway, when people ask you like, what's your greatest fault? It's great to say, oh, I'm a perfectionist, because it's kind of like it's not a fault. It's like you're saying, well, my greatest fault is that I'm totally brilliant at everything. You know, it's like, it's a totally humble bragging, we would call it these days. But I was aware it doesn't lead to me doing my best work. And there is that sort of perpetual straining to make the world line up to how it feels like the world ought to be. And so, yeah, I think it's all, you can see it all as some version of perfectionism. And then, yeah, I call my email newsletter The Imperfectionist, because I feel like that's what I'm trying to preach, but also, yeah. internalize, as always. It's in both directions.
0: Yeah. Right. Yeah. Yeah. Yeah. It can certainly contribute to a rather neurotic sort of life, right? And I think for me, at least one of the roots of my perfectionism, of which I'm still recovering, is my own kind of religious tradition, which can be, you know, that really ramps up the perfectionism when you feel like you're having to constantly attend to the demands of a perfectionistic God. And if you don't, there's sort of eternal damnation sorts of consequences, which obviously is quite unhealthy. But one of the things that has helped me a lot kind of philosophically is in my appreciation of the virtue traditions, where they substitute typically the notion of excellence as opposed to perfection. And so excellence, that's striving to grow in the capacities to envision a sort of flourishing life. But it's tricky, because in my

0: Peoples Gas, at the heart of Florida's energy, is committed to safely delivering natural gas to homes and businesses. More at floridasenergy.com.
1: He's right. But if, on the other hand, magnanimity keeps hearing the kinds of things you're telling us, such that a flourishing human life really means learning also to have space for rest, to have space for reflection, to ask questions about what are the most important things about life to be focusing on, as opposed to this sort of incessant, mindless productivity, then in that regard, it becomes very helpful, because it's not a breathless, I've got to grow, I've got to grow, I've got to grow, as much as it's a sort of invitation to, as you say in your book, leisure, which is right in the Greek philosophers, is this question about, well, what is the meaning of life? Thoughts on any of that?
2: Yeah, no, I think it's fascinating. And one thing it's reminding me of is this thing that I've noticed a lot, is that perfectionism, or just, you know, whatever are your old conditioned ways of doing things, are always trying to sort of come and co-opt the new way of being, right? So yes, the moment you can embrace a tradition that you find helpful, and then find that this the same old forces are trying to get you to embrace it perfectly.
1: Right, yes.
2: I saw a email newsletter, a great woman called Catherine Andrews, who writes a great newsletter called The Sunday Soother, who gave it this very ironic headline, something like, "You're going about recovering from perfectionism all wrong," or something. You know, that sort of, that idea that from now on, I'm going to be completely different in a much more sort of self-forgiving and restful way, and I'm going to do it completely perfectly. And that's just the same thing. The other thing, I mean, and I'm not a super expert on the virtue traditions at all, but I think this idea of letting go of perfectionism is not just about like turning down the dial and no longer aiming for 10 out of 10, but aiming for 6 out of 10 instead. It's something more to do with aiming to be wholeheartedly and fully human, rather than trying to somehow get out of being fully human.
1: So I want to kind of turn towards the latter part of your book with sort of constructive possibilities in dealing with the problem that you've described there. And I first want to begin with your appropriation of Martin Heidegger's notion of being, which I found
2: right.
1: Very helpful, because I found myself reminding myself of that after I read you describe that repeatedly over the last couple of weeks. And that is this notion that, as I hear you saying from Heidegger, rather than the sort of constant questioning that we so typically do of asking why are things the way they are, and our grappling and our frustration, perhaps out of our perfectionisms about things not being the way we want them to be, instead to look with wonder at the fact simply that they are, or that we are, or that we exist, and that this gives us a different sort of frame towards wonder as a posture, as opposed to a perfectionistic stance about the way things are. But is that fair enough description of what you're getting at there?
2: Yes, it is. I mean, I think the fact that any of this is, if you train your attention on that for a moment, is the sort of direct path to some kind of wonder, right? Because when I step out of the house where we're living now in a very, very beautiful part of the countryside, which has no light pollution, and see the stars, like, then it's very easy to feel awe and wonder, because it is this sort of extraordinary sight and an extraordinary environment to be a part of. But actually, there's nothing non-extraordinary about sitting on the subway or going to the grocery store. Like what, from the perspective of the idea that any of this is at all, it's possible to be really filled with astonishment by that. And I mentioned very briefly in the book an anecdote told to me by somebody else who lost a close friend sort of unexpectedly young, and found himself after that experience of bereavement asking like what his friend would have given to experience the things he was experiencing, even if those things were waiting in a long traffic jam or being on hold to a annoying customer service line or something. You know, it's all these things that life is full of are sort of not pleasant in terms of their substance, but the fact that you are doing them and that death could take them away puts a different spin on it all.
1: Yes,

0: Yeah, I think I was sitting in a favorite tap room when I read that passage in your book. And I found myself then just sitting for a while, looking around at the people in the room and considering how amazing it is, right? That I exist, that they exist, that we get to enjoy the craft of beer together in this room, and the wonder of life. It's a beautiful, very practical gift, I think, that you give us with that of learning to look with wonder and the reminder to do that. You're listening to No Small Endeavor and our episode with Oliver Berkman on his book, 4,000 Weeks, Time Management for Mortals. If you missed a portion of this interview or would like to have access to the complete unabridged version, you can follow our podcast wherever you listen. 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
2: I'm just a sweet. On the next Fresh Air, we remember Tim Curry, best known for playing Dr. Frankenfurter, the so-called sweet transvestite from transsexual Transylvania, in the cult film classic The Rocky Horror Picture Show. 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
0: Hello, friends. Lee Seacamp here. 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

0: Welcome back to No Small Endeavor, exploring what it means to live a good life. I'm Lee C. Camp. If you're just joining us, today we're joined by Oliver Berkman discussing his New York Times bestseller, 4,000 Weeks, Time Management for Mortals. Another sort of practice that you suggest is the art of creative neglect and or getting better at procrastinating. So talk to us about either one of those.
1: Yeah, I mean, that pretty much amount to the different angles on the same thing. I mean, I think all the way through this book and other stuff I do, I'm much less kind of trying to say, why don't you do things this way? And much more trying to say, like, this is how things are. And so there's something really empowering and freeing and meaningful about stepping into a full awareness of that, or a little bit closer to a full awareness of it anyway, which is also a Heidegger related thing. But so this idea of creative neglect or getting better at procrastinating is just to say it is a fact about our situation that there will just always be vastly many, perhaps arguably infinitely many more meaningful uses for any period of time, an hour, a week, your whole life, than you'll be able to do in the time that you have. So it will always be the case that, you know, huge amounts of potentially legitimate and fulfilling and wondrous uses for your time are being sort of abandoned. Every decision we make, every moment of life is a waving goodbye to countless other alternatives. And I'm just pointing to ways, I think, of sort of approaching that situation a bit more consciously, instead of what we generally do, which is to try to sort of build structures of belief or indeed productivity systems that allow us to go on thinking that we don't have to make these tough choices, and to sort of let yourself fall into the reality of those tough choices and that fact that everything is a trade-off and everything carries an opportunity cost. At that point, you can start to make slightly wiser choices about what matters the most to you. Because, you know, in the extreme case, if you are a proponent of some productivity system that makes you believe there's going to be time to do everything, then you're going to choose to do all sorts of things that don't really matter to you enough to spend your precious time on them, because after all, you're going to get everything done. So what's the loss? And so, yeah, I think that's just the idea I'm trying to get at there. And this idea of becoming a better procrastinator, which that phrasing originates with a writer called Greg Kretsch. And he sort of makes the point that, you know, we're always procrastinating on almost everything at any moment. If procrastination means not making progress on something meaningful. So really seeing that as an art form and saying, well, you know, every moment is going to be saying a no to almost everything. So how can I do that in the most graceful and wisest way? It makes it a little bit more approachable than eliminating procrastination entirely, which is, a rather tougher call. Yeah.
0: Yeah. And I read it as not an invitation to carelessness as much as quite the opposite, right? An invitation to paying attention to what we are paying attention to. And I did find the repeated surfacing of the notion of attention that comes throughout your book very important, which has been a topic that's been discussed in interesting ways in theology here in the last couple of decades. You know, for example, the language one well-known American theologian, Jamie Smith, has popularized of, you know, you are what you love. That is, you are what you give your attention to. And you have this beautiful line from the poet, Catholic poet Mary Oliver, who says, attention is the beginning of devotion. So talk to us a little bit more about this notion of attention.
1: Well, I guess it's the central way of talking about our finite time, how it is just a question of what we pay attention to. And people talk about attention being a finite resource, especially in the modern sort of attention economy, where it's a resource that various companies want to monetize. But that always seems to me to slightly underplay how central it is. It's not really something we use to live our lives so much as it just is our lives. And if you never pay attention to a given relationship in your life at all, could you really be said to have that relationship in your life at all? Likewise, you know, if you have a certain problem that you literally never think about, it would be difficult to say that it was really a problem for you. So that idea from Mary Oliver that you have to attend to things in order to care about them at all, and the fact that our attention is finite, not only because our lives are finite, but in any one moment we can only really pay attention to, depending on how you read the neuroscience, but basically to one thing at a time. It just goes to the core of all this, and it becomes very clear, at least to me, how sort of casually I had treated my own attention, and how there's a serious sort of responsibility to sort of think about what is happening to my attention and do what I can to steward it well.
0: Yeah. You tell a story in this vein about Steve Young, a young man who wanted to be a Buddhist monk.
1: Sure. He's better known these days as Shinzen Young. He's a sort of celebrated teacher of meditation from a very sort of, really quite a sort of secular scientific perspective these days. Long and the short of it is, he was obliged in the mountains of Japan to undergo this purification ritual where three times a day through the winter, he had to dump icy water from a cistern onto his naked body. And first, this just seems like some sort of terrible form of torture. Why are they making me do this just to become a monk? But he writes about gradually learning that the more attention he paid to the sensations, the less suffering there was. You might think it's the opposite, right? You might think that if there is some fact of your life that is distressing to you, that trying to sort of run away from it mentally would be the way forward. And that, he found, was associated with more suffering. A friend of mine who's a meditation teacher puts it in another way and just says, like, you know, in order to suffer in life, in order to find your life, your situation unpleasant and annoying and stressful or whatever it might be, you have to have some mental bandwidth left over for that complaining. And actually, you know, if you can train the attention to be more and more, ever more fully in and on the experience that you're having, then there's less bandwidth to sort of find it the cause of suffering. And Shinzen Young writes about, you know, seeing that this was actually a form of meditation training. It was a training in concentration to sort of, with a reward of not being so distressed by the icy water if you did it well, and the punishment, a sort of Pavlovian, you know, it's like getting an electric shock or something if your attention wanders. And so this prompts a kind of hypothetical thought that in principle, any experience could be sort of fully suffused with wonder and meaning and absorption if we could hold our attention on it absolutely, completely. I'm not there yet.
0: Yeah, it's very difficult, isn't it? Yeah. I'm thinking, for example, as you were describing that, you know, Viktor Frankl's famous book about his experience in the Holocaust. I don't know what sort of approach you were describing would say about what I'm about to say, but in my mind, it's helpful for me conceptually to draw a distinction between a given social condition that I would want to describe as horrific or evil, while on the other hand, drawing the category of an individual or a group of people choosing how they're going to respond or the particular attention that they're going to give to it. This fascinating notion that by paying attention to, in this case, the Buddhist monk in training, to the pain of the cold water exposure, it's fascinating to think about giving more attention to that suffering or to that pain reduces the suffering. I just find that remarkable. Hey, and of course, I also find it fascinating because years ago, I started doing cold water exposure myself with cold showers. And it's been fascinating the ways I've learned about my own mind and my own thinking through that sort of process.
1: Yeah.
0: Any other closing thoughts about that particular conversation, though?
1: Well, I mean, no, I think that sort of nails it. It's for me, it all ties together with this thought that there is something incredibly powerful about anything that we can do to sort of lead ourselves more fully into our experience. You know, it's like this notion that stepping fully into the experience of being human is something we sort of can't afford to do because it will be too awful is repeatedly belied by experience, yeah.
0: We've been talking to Oliver Berkman from his home there in England. Oliver is the author of the New York Times bestseller, 4,000 Weeks. Oliver, thanks so much. It's been a delight to talk to you, and thank you for the moving and immensely helpful book.
1: Thank you. I really enjoyed this conversation.

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If you missed a portion of this interview or would like to have access to the complete unabridged version, you can follow our podcast wherever you listen. We gratefully acknowledge the support of Lilly Endowment Incorporated, a private philanthropic foundation supporting the causes of community development, education, and religion. Our thanks to all the stellar team that makes this show possible. Christy Bragg, Jacob Lewis, Carriot Harmon, Jason Cheesley, Sophie Byard, Kate Hayes, Mary Evelyn Brown, and Audrey Griffith. Our theme song was composed by Tim Lauer. Thanks for listening, and let's keep exploring what it means to live a good life together.

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10: Not quite as sunny, not quite as hot, but definitely wetter this week. Highs mostly in the mid to upper 80s. 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
11: The fight between an Alaska surrogate and a California couple has some abortion opponents calling for a complete ban on surrogacy. Could they succeed? From WAMU and NPR in Washington, this is 1A. Hi, I'm Jen White. Surrogacy is still rare, but it's getting more popular in the U.S. Now it's making headlines as opponents claim the practice exploits women, commodifies children, and is a threat to our national security. Several state lawmakers around the country have proposed bills to restrict or limit surrogacy. Today on 1A, could abortion opponents actually ban surrogacy? And what would banning the practice mean for surrogates and families dealing with infertility? If surrogacy is part of your family's story, tell us about it. Email us at 1A@WAMU.org.
12: Live from NPR News in Washington, I'm Dan Ronan. President Trump Thursday signed an executive order that he said will rename Lake Ontario as Lake America in the United States. The president had floated the idea of a name change as trade negotiations with Canada broke down last week, and the U.S. and Canada are now imposing tariffs on products that crossed the border. Trump said he signed the order because he claims Canada is an unreliable trading partner.
13: We deal with a lot of people. People oftentimes, they'll ask me, who's the worst to deal with on trade? And I said, that's easy, Canada. They are the worst to trade. And they feel entitled, and just we can't have that.
12: Canada's Prime Minister Mark Carney and other Canadian officials are rejecting the call to rename Lake Ontario, noting that the name goes back at least 400 years, predating the U.S. Declaration of Independence and the Canadian Confederation. Qatar's Prime Minister made a visit to Iran Thursday, following stops there this week by officials from Pakistan and Oman. Mediators are trying to restart the peace talks with Washington after economic pressure to isolate Iran began. NPR's Aya Bertrana reports.
14: Qatar says its Prime Minister Sheikh Mohammed Al Thani met with Iran's president and its lead negotiator to discuss the necessity of resuming the diplomatic track and avoiding further escalation. And just before the visit to Iran, Al Thani spoke with Gulf Arab counterparts. Qatari analyst Rashid Al-Mohannadi explains.
15: I would read that as coordination and consolidation of positions before conducting the visit.
14: He says that includes pressuring Iran to come back to the negotiating table and reopening the Strait of Hormuz. Data shared with NPR by research firm ICIS shows Iran's closure of the strait slashed Qatar's gas exports from more than 500 shipments between March and August of last year to just 18 this year. During the war, Iranian missiles damaged a sprawling U.S. airbase in Qatar and the country's natural gas refinery. Ayub Altrawi, NPR News, Dubai.
12: NPR's Greg Myrie reports that President Trump is offering assurances that Russia will not wage an occupation against a NATO country.
16: President Trump was asked if President Putin might be considering additional military action in Europe.
13: I've had good talks with him. He's not going to be attacking a NATO territory.
16: CIA Director John Ratcliffe made an unannounced trip to Moscow on Tuesday, igniting speculation about the reason for his visit. The CIA has declined to comment. However, a U.S. official said Ratcliffe warned Russia against attacking NATO countries. The CIA chief also told the Russians the U.S. has conclusive evidence Russia is providing intelligence to Iran. The U.S. official was not authorized to discuss the matter publicly and spoke on condition of anonymity. Greg Myrie, NPR News, Washington.
12: And from Washington, this is NPR. Life on the moon seems unlikely with harsh conditions like extreme temperatures and solar radiation. But researchers at NASA and the University of Maryland say new evidence shows microbes from Earth can survive on the moon. Scott Massioni from member station WYPR reports.
17: University of Maryland researchers studied environments on the moon and then tried to see if Earth-born microbes would be able to handle the conditions. The answer was yes if the bacteria and fungi were in pockets of shadow that protected them from lethal radiation. Now with NASA plans underway to get humans back on the moon by 2028, Stefano Bertone, a scientist who worked on the study, says they'll need to be careful.
18: We want to preserve the scientific record that the moon represents and that we don't want to contaminate the moon and just assume that everything will reset.
17: Bertone says NASA may need to consider how it collects samples to reduce contamination. For NPR News, I'm Scott Massioni in Baltimore.
12: Three journalists who were fired last week from the military news outlet Stars and Stripes Thursday filed a federal lawsuit accusing Defense Secretary Pete Hegseth and the Pentagon of violating their First Amendment rights to free speech and to speak out against government interference in their work. The Defense Department, which partially funds the news agency, had been publishing on a continuing basis since World War I. It is editorially independent of the military. The lawsuit claims the three were fired because of their reporting about the deteriorating conditions aboard the USS Abraham Lincoln. I'm Dan Ronan, NPR News in Washington.
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20: 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August 28, 1996, Isaac Hayes officially protests the use of Sam and Dave's classic Soul Man, which he wrote, by the Bob Dole U.S. presidential campaign, which had renamed the song I'm a Dole Man.

0: This is 1A. I'm Jen White. It's been 4 years since the fall of Roe v. Wade upended federal protection for abortion access nationwide. Since then, abortion opponents have set their sights on a new target, surrogacy. A gestational surrogate carries an embryo that was formed using the egg of another woman, usually via in vitro fertilization. Before the pregnancy, the surrogate agrees to return the baby to its intended parents once born. At its core, surrogacy is a contractual agreement. But because there's no federal law regulating surrogacy agreements, it's left up to the states to decide how they can be enforced, including when it comes to terminating a pregnancy. That's the issue at the heart of a high-profile legal dispute between an Alaska surrogate and a California couple. Today on 1A, why are some abortion opponents looking to ban surrogacy, and could they succeed? We'll dive in, plus we'll hear from a surrogate and the head of an organization working with Texas lawmakers to restrict surrogacy. And of course, we want to hear from you. If surrogacy is part of your family's story, tell us about that journey. What would a ban on surrogacy mean to you? Or if you've ever been a surrogate, what role, if any, do you think states should play in regulating the practice? Email us at 1A@WAMU.org. Joining us now is Shefali Luthra. She's the reproductive health reporter at the 19th News. She's also the author of Undue Burden, Life and Death Decisions in Post-Roe America. Shefali, it's always great to have you. Welcome back.
1: Thank you so much for having me.
0: Joining us from California is Mary Ziegler. She's a law professor at the University of California, Davis, and an expert on the law, history, and politics of reproduction, healthcare, and conservatism in the United States. She's also the author of Roe, A History of a National Obsession. Mary, welcome back.
2: Thanks for having me.
0: So surrogacy is still a rare method for building a family, but over the past few decades, it's gained popularity. According to the American Society for Reproductive Medicine, fertility clinics in the U.S. reported more than 11,000 surrogacy cycles in 2023, and that's nearly seven times as many as 2004 when the organization began tracking data. But Shefali, as of 2020, surrogate births accounted for about 14 out of every 100,000 births in the U.S., and less than 2% of all fertility treatments. So why now has this relatively rare fertility process become the focus for abortion opponents?
1: I think part of it has to do, frankly, with this case that has been playing out under the national spotlight over the past couple of weeks involving a dispute between a surrogate and biological parents of a child who had a fetal anomaly, and there was disagreement over whether to proceed with an abortion. The child has now been born, and there are disagreements about who should have custody over the child. And this has really put a lot of attention on this particular issue and really given new life to the interests in regulating or even restricting surrogacy. Simultaneously, in this post-Dobbs landscape, there is a lot more conversation around access to different kinds of fertility treatments, such as IVF, which, as you mentioned, is an important part of the surrogacy model, pattern, et cetera. And so this sort of feels like a natural outgrowth of that conversation. If you are seeing lawmakers and activists looking at IVF, they are also ultimately looking at surrogacy. And we can talk a bit about the ideological overlap in terms of those restrictions and how opposition to surrogacy often feeds as well into the same reasons why people might want to restrict IVF, which is much more commonly used.
0: Well, we'll talk about that in a moment. But Mary, I want to first understand, if the surrogate in the case Shefali mentioned lives in Alaska and the parents, the intended parents, live in California, how did the case end up in Texas?
2: So this is an interesting, this case is unusual in the sense that a lot of surrogacy contracts have confidentiality provisions. So this is sort of offering a window into how surrogacy can sometimes work that I think's really captured national attention. The surrogate in this case, McKenna West, after reaching this disagreement about what to do about the pregnancy, reached out to a pro-life or anti-abortion group called Live Action. And Live Action then helped her travel to Texas, which both, of course, bans abortion and has surrogacy laws that West and her supporters believed would make it easier for her potentially to pursue parental rights down the line. And all of this, of course, made the case even messier because there are now potentially three states with a stake in the legal outcome here, in addition to three people claiming a stake in parental rights with respect to this child.
0: We got this from Melody in Michigan, who emails, I have an intersex variation and required a gestational carrier for my now 10-year-old kid. It was illegal in Michigan at the time, so we worked with an agency in Illinois under their excellent state law. The Michigan law has since changed. We're still close with the family who carried my daughter. Shefali, what types of people typically become parents through surrogacy?
1: There's really two groups in which surrogacy is most commonly relevant. One is people who are largely, you know, cisgender men, cisgender women, have been trying and cannot safely, medically, for whatever reason, carry a pregnancy themselves. And so in that case, they might turn to surrogacy. It's worth noting, surrogacy is typically not covered by insurance. Some employers have surrogacy benefits, but this is a very expensive process, and it's something people do because, frankly, they really, really want a child, and infertility can be really devastating. The other group that we often see is queer couples. For instance, the listener who wrote in, often gay men, for instance, because there isn't anyone between the two of them who can become pregnant. And so these are really the groups who would be most affected. And frankly, in the conversations that I have been following with people who oppose surrogacy, some of the reason for that animosity is because of its role in queer family building.
0: Well, let's hear from McKenna West, the Alaska surrogate in the case we've been discussing. This is how she described her conversations with the California couple before the pregnancy began.
3: Going into this, we had talked about it when we first met, and I asked them kind of their views on termination, and it was a reassuring conversation that really they wanted a baby. They weren't exactly sure what decision they would make if something came up, but they ultimately just wanted to be parents. And so I felt confident moving forward with them that termination would not be their first choice.
0: Mary, the surrogate, McKenna West, had signed a contract that outlined what would happen if the intended parents wished to terminate the pregnancy. Are those terms legally enforceable?
2: So this is actually complicated, right? So there are two kinds of provisions you'll typically see in surrogacy contracts. They can go this way, as in the McKenna West case, where the term seems to obligate someone to terminate a pregnancy. There are also provisions in surrogacy contracts forbidding someone from terminating a pregnancy, absent certain circumstances. And most legal experts, and I would agree, that a judge would never actually force someone to have an abortion or not to have an abortion. There are all kinds of legal problems with that. That doesn't mean that these terms can't be coercive, however, potentially, because it's less settled whether someone can be sued for money for not performing that part of the contract, or maybe the intended parents can pursue, you know, get repayment for money that's already been paid under the contract. So they're not directly enforceable in the sense that no judge is going to order someone to go have an abortion or order an abortion to be stopped. But there are scenarios, or at least the possibility, that there can be money owed by the surrogate. And some have raised questions that that could create pressure that we wouldn't want, that would compromise somebody's autonomy.
0: Shefali, where does this case stand right now?
1: There was a hearing earlier this week. The judge did not yet rule, extended the status quo in which McKenna West does not have custody of the child. We are still waiting for a ruling to see what happens, who will ultimately have custody of this baby. He had open heart surgery. He is in critical condition, is what his caretakers have said. It is not clear what will happen next for him in terms of his health. And one thing we should mention is that the diagnosis that he had is a very complicated one. It's one where you can live. You require 3 surgeries and lifelong care, sometimes a heart transplant, but the prognosis is still pretty difficult. It can be a very tough, medically complex life. But also, there's no guarantee these surgeries will work. And frankly, we don't know what's going to happen with this family.
0: Because there's no federal law regulating surrogacy in the U.S., states set their own rules, as we said. Today, 31 states allow some form of legal surrogacy agreement. So many have limitations on the practice. 17 states have no regulations on surrogacy. 4 states, Nebraska, Indiana, Arizona, and Louisiana, have banned paid surrogacy agreements. So, Mary, like in the legal case we're discussing, surrogates can often match with intended parents across state or even international lines. How does that complicate the process?
2: It can complicate the process legally in cases like this one, because one of the things we're already seeing in this case is that there have already been court orders from judges in California. And one of the things the Texas courts are figuring out is, well, what are they supposed to do with those orders? Do they have to obey those orders because of the full faith and credit clause of the Constitution? When do they not? So these questions are incredibly legally complex to begin with, because there is no federal standard, and because really, frankly, state law doesn't answer a lot of these questions. A lot of issues related to surrogacy are settled privately, which means we don't have a lot of precedent or even a lot of data about what's going on most of the time. And on top of that, you then have a lot of cooks in the kitchen, right? You have a lot of potential state authorities thinking they have a stake in what goes on. And that raises complicated questions about which state gets to decide what and which law actually applies.
0: We're speaking to Mary Ziegler, law professor at the University of California, Davis. Also with us, Shefali Luthra. She's a reproductive health reporter at the 19th News. Coming up, how and why one organization in Texas is leading the charge to ban surrogacy in that state. That's just ahead. This is 1A from WAMU and NPR.

0: On the next Florida Roundup, the new era of high school sports in the Sunshine State is here. 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I'm Tom Hudson. 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
1: I'm just a sweet. On the next Fresh Air, we remember Tim Curry, best known for playing Dr. Frankenfurter, the so-called sweet transvestite from transsexual Transylvania, in the cult film classic The Rocky Horror Picture Show. 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
6: This is 1A. I'm Jen White. We're discussing how surrogacy has become the latest flashpoint in the debate over reproductive freedom. We're with Shefali Luthra. She's a reproductive health reporter at the 19th News. Also with us, Mary Ziegler, law professor at the University of California, Davis. And we want to hear from you. If surrogacy is part of your family's story, tell us about that experience. What would a ban on surrogacy mean for your family? If you've ever been a surrogate or are considering becoming one, what role, if any, do you think states should play in regulating the practice? And what was your experience like? Email us at 1A@WAMU.org. Let's turn now to Houston, Texas. Joining us is John Seago. He's a bioethicist and the president of Texas Right to Life. That's a Christian organization advocating to end abortion and surrogacy in all forms in Texas. John, thanks for joining us.
7: Yeah, thank you for having me.
6: So what is the case your organization is making against surrogacy?
7: Yeah, this is kind of a new debate publicly and in our political sphere, but it's not new to the pro-life movement. It's not new to the Christians that are kind of behind the movement that we're a part of and have the pleasure of leading. And the really concern is that surrogacy in any form has two problems: that it objectifies women, it treats them as reproductive contractors, that their value lies in their ability to produce a child, to hand over a child. And then, so it objectifies women, but it also commodifies children, treating them as products for sale, made to order products for sale, unfortunately. And that's inconsistent with the pro-life vision, a bigger and better vision for what we want Texas to look like, what we want the country to look like, that really values the human person more than that.
6: So you say it objectifies women, it commodifies children. There are cases where, for instance, two sisters make an agreement for one sister to carry the child of a sister who can't for whatever reason. There is no money exchanged. There's no contract. It's just a loved one doing something for another loved one. Is your organization against surrogacy in cases like that as well?
7: Yeah, so these cases of altruism, these are definitely different cases, right? The kind of contracts and exchange of money complicates things and highlights the ethical problems. We're still concerned about this practice, just like We do regulate the giving of organs. We do regulate, you know, certain activities that we don't allow private citizens to make these agreements, to make these kind of decisions, because it is against the state interest to protect people from these types of abuses and coercion. You can imagine how that could be a coercive situation as well. And so we're really, really kind of concerned about these two. And our goal in the conversation is to bring up the ethics. It could get kind of sidetracked into a discussion about birthright citizenship, a discussion about, you know, just contracts and who enforces them. We really want to focus on, this is not consistent with the high vision of the human person that we want to lead to flourishing in our society.
6: You've been having conversations with state lawmakers in Texas ahead of the upcoming legislative session about banning surrogacy in all its forms. How are lawmakers responding?
7: Yeah, this is, like I said, this is a new political debate. There were some headlines about, you know, foreign nationals entering into contracts with multiple women to have children that would be American citizens. And that really caught the attention of our lieutenant governor. He's kind of tied this issue to birthright citizenship. This got the attention of Chairwoman Lois Kolkhorst, who heads up our Health and Human Service committee in the Senate. And so there has been a debate here. The focus has been on definitely national, kind of foreign interests. But then they have brought up this idea of contracts. And so the easy kind of focus is, what do we do with commercial contracts? What do we do with the exchange of money? Our organization is trying to highlight that the ethical concerns are consistent. I can't really tell you how things are going to go. We've had an interim hearing in the Senate, and there's a lot of interest to do something about surrogacy. The details we're still working out with leaders.
6: Shefali, in your reporting, what are you hearing about support among Texas GOP lawmakers for banning surrogacy? Where does it fall on their list of priorities?
8: I think there's something really important that John highlighted, right? Which is that there are a lot of different moving parts, a lot of things a legislature has to get done in any given session. And this is just one of them. And so I think we really see what things look like next year. There are still questions to discuss around abortion. That's something that John and I have talked about as well, and what abortion laws in Texas look like. And so I think we really have to wait and see. Does this continue to sustain attention and interest enough to elevate it to the level of priority it might need for something sweeping? Or does it ultimately end up being less salient? And then do you get something narrower, perhaps more akin to the restrictions we've seen in states like Florida, which has in fact enacted one of these bans on foreign nationals using American surrogates?
6: Well, the terms of a surrogacy, from compensation to termination to parental rights, they hinge on a contract. It's known as a surrogacy agreement. And John, if both parties agree to the terms of that contract with legal representation, they've read the contract, they agree to sign it, how can it be exploitative?
7: Yeah, absolutely. So there are two problems with this, that we don't allow contracts to violate certain state interests. Just because there is a contract or an agreement, a private agreement, that doesn't allow for the violation of laws that are built on state interests to be ignored. And so we do this all the time. You know, I think a good example in this, another bioethics example, is, you know, the trafficking of organs, the donation of organs. They're still extremely regulated because there is a state interest in protecting the right to life of its citizens, but also the well-being of its citizens.
6: But you're not seeking you're not seeking to regulate surrogacy. You're pushing to eliminate it altogether.
7: So yes, we're not guaranteed that's what the state of Texas is going to do. That's the ongoing debate. I want to be clear that ethically, the consistent position is to oppose all of it, because there is a level of objectification, even if it's amongst friends, even if it's amongst family members, that you're saying the value of this individual that I'm working with, the value of them is their reproductive ability. Whereas the human, the kind of pro-life vision is that that actually human person has immense value and immeasurable worth beyond any of their abilities, whether it's reproductive, whether it's their ability to walk, their cognitive abilities. So the pro-life

0: My vision is more rich and broad than allowing this kind of agreement, that it would just be like me trying to talk my friend into donating a kidney to me. There is a coercive element, and we recognize that in the exchange of organs. We recognize there is a coercive danger there, and so we have all kinds of protections, and then some things are just flatly illegal.
1: We got this from Evan in South Dakota, who emails, "My wife and I decided to sign up to do surrogacy through an agency last year. We have not felt objectified and have, in fact, felt very empowered by that decision. The agency has made all legal aspects very clear, which has led to a true friendship with the prospective parents. We live in a red state, and wanting to help an LGBT couple was very much part of our decision to do it. They've been nothing but wonderful, and the experience has made us all more whole." So we hear from someone there who's had a surrogacy experience, John, and says, we didn't at all feel objectified. We didn't feel exploited at all. We made a conscious decision to actually volunteer for this role. And to someone like that, how would you answer them? Because I could see someone like Evan saying, actually, you are taking our agency from us in making this decision for ourselves.
0: Yeah, so for the individual themselves that's entering into the contract, we say that maybe there are good examples that we could cite. Whenever we're doing public policy, though, we know that this applies, and we have to be, you know, concerned about how this would apply to multiple situations that we are now legalizing, that we're now endorsing and promoting. And so, you know, one or two good examples, you know, the multiple examples you're going to bring in, that's fine. However, in other situations, when we deal with public health policy, we say that there may be good ways that this could go. However, this does open up the door for exploitation and objectification. The problem, and that's kind of the debate that we're having, and none of this is done, right? We're going to have, you know, multiple months of the debate in the Texas legislature. The other part, though, that I want to bring up is that the contract is placing itself above the right to life of the child. And we've talked, y'all just talked about it earlier, is these kind of clauses of abortion, and that was kind of at the West case, right? That was central there, is that there was in the contract that there is a circumstance where abortion could be insisted upon. And that is saying that an individual's right to life is kind of below and subject to a contract. And as a pro-life organization, we can never agree with that. Everyone deserves a right to life.
1: Shefali, I know we have to let you go, but before you do, I'm curious to hear how opinions around surrogacy and IVF, which is related, differ within the anti-abortion community.
2: I think we should actually take a look more broadly in terms of how opinions around surrogacy and IVF differ, because there's some overlap intellectually, ideologically amongst abortion opponents, right, around restricting IVF and restricting surrogacy. But I think the politics of restrictions, at least on its face, are quite different, because surrogacy, as you mentioned, is much less common than IVF. So a lot of Americans feel this deeply vested interest in protecting IVF. They may not feel the same way about surrogacy, which is why the politics and the coalitions that you see forming around this could look very different. And that's something we should definitely be keeping an eye on moving forward.
1: Well, that's Shefali Luthra. She's a reproductive health reporter at the 19th News. She's also the author of Undue Burden, Life and Death Decisions in Post-Roe America. Shefali, thank you.
2: Thank you so much.
1: Sticking with us are Mary Ziegler, law professor at the University of California, Davis, and John Sego, president of Texas Right to Life. Mary, when we talk about this question of objectification or commodification of children, how does the law view those questions?
3: Yeah, it's really complicated and interesting, right? One of the strange features of this debate that John, I think, called attention to earlier is that this really hasn't been as publicly debated or connected to abortion until recently. There have been real concerns, I think, across the ideological spectrum about commodification when it comes to the type of surrogacy where the surrogate is also a genetic parent. And a lot of states, in fact, prohibit this. For whatever reason, those concerns were not articulated as forcefully when you had surrogacy combined with IVF. So there hasn't been, I think, kind of a real debate about when commodification arises. And the debate we've seen in court decisions is really complicated and messy. So you'll see judges kind of say on the one hand that there are concerns potentially about the exploitation of surrogates. At the same time, you'll see judges say that surrogates may themselves be kind of vindicating their own autonomy when choosing to be surrogates. So the picture, again, is kind of that the law is all over the place on this, and that there hasn't been, I think, a kind of national reckoning until now in the same way there has been with abortion. And that, I would say, kind of compounds the messiness.
1: We got this email from Chris who says, I appreciate the thoughtful and civil discussion. Why should the pro-life vision dictate policy for all citizens, regardless of belief? John?
0: Yeah, I think that's part of us being, you know, in this legislative process, is we're bringing all different views to the table. And the, you know, even in Texas, we have individuals that have different worldviews. They have a different frame of ethics that they're bringing to the table. And that's how our process works. And so, you know, we're definitely going to advocate. We think that this produces the most amount of flourishing. It gives people the most amount of opportunities. So we think it is best, even if you don't agree with my worldview, with my ethics, what we're advocating for are things that we believe would be good for everyone, not just for pro-lifers, not just for us. And this is really the ethics that drove the court to get involved in the Texas case back, you know, a couple of weeks ago, that this child, we believe this child is alive because of these pro-life principles, because our pro-life attorney general actually stepped in and said he wanted to ensure that life-saving surgery was given to this child when they were born. And that was in question.
1: But John, it's not certain what the long-term outcomes for this child will be. As we heard earlier, after the surgery, the child is in critical condition. And so we can't make an assumption about what's going to come next. I'm curious where this push to ban surrogacy fits within your organization's broader goals, especially if we're just talking about Texas and not rules other states set for their own citizens around surrogacy and questions surrounding that and IVF and other issues.
0: No, that's a great question about priorities. I do want to clarify, it would have been medical neglect for the child not to receive the surgery in any other circumstance. So that is important, is that was standard, and we actually, the pro-life value, we were the ones fighting for that standard to be upheld. So it is critical, and I think it did work out well for this. But as you're asking a great question about priorities, this is not the number one top priority for Texas Right to Life. We are still working with our legislators. We're still working with, you know, our elected officials on, you know, doing kind of approaching what we think is the biggest threat to life in Texas right now, which are abortion pills being mailed into Texas. And so this is a top five issue. This is not a number one issue for Texas Right to Life this legislative session.
1: Mary, I'm really curious to hear from you, especially with your experience around reproductive issues and the legal landscape. What are you watching around this question and how it connects to other questions around abortion, access to medication, IVF, and so on?
3: Yeah, I mean, I think there are two, I guess, big connections I see. One, of course, is that there's been a lot of interest among people in the pro-life or anti-abortion movement around IVF that really, I think, became more visible after the Alabama Supreme Court in 2024 issued a ruling holding that IVF embryos were children under the state's Wrongful Death Act. I think part of the interest in surrogacy, and I know John could speak to this too, is an interest among folks who identify with the movement in regulating fertility providers just across the board, particularly with respect to IVF, because IVF, of course, is a much more common practice than surrogacy is. So I think however these issues are going to be resolved, they're part of a much broader conversation about how and whether IVF is regulated, protected, restricted, banned, right? That's definitely very much part of the conversation.
1: Well, we have to leave it there for now. That's Mary Ziegler, law professor at the University of California, Davis, and John Seago, president of Texas Right to Life. Thanks to you both. Still to come, a two-time surrogate weighs in with her experience and answers your questions about surrogacy. That's just ahead.

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1: I'm Kristen Schwab. How immigration policy changes local economies. Next time on Marketplace.
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4: When Dolly Parton died, the Democratic Socialists of America issued a statement memorializing her, and the President of the United States issued a post on Truth Social. 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
6: Back to our conversation in a moment, but first, we'd love your help with an upcoming show. It's back to school season, and according to an Education Week survey of more than 1,000 teachers and administrators, it's shaping up to be a tough one. 3/4 of educators expect student behavior and engagement in learning to be a major challenge this year. 54% expect their district to lay off at least one teacher in the next year. And one middle school teacher in California put it plainly in a survey response, the fundamental way that I teach must change due to AI. Well, next week, we want to hear from the people in the thick of it, teachers. What's top of mind for you as the new school year gets started? What are you looking forward to? And what are you worried about? The number is 855-236-1212. Maybe you're a parent or a student with something to say about what's happening in your school right now. The number is 855-236-1A1A, and we'll get to your stories next week. Now back to our conversation about surrogacy and efforts to ban it around the country. We heard from Jenny, who emailed, I have 2 children that are biologically mine and my husband's, and both were carried by surrogates. I feel close to both of the women who carried my children, and the process was incredibly deep and meaningful to all of us. We continue to be in each other's lives today. To say that surrogacy reduces a woman's value to only her reproductive abilities is incredibly reductive. Do we reduce anyone who performs any service to only the ability to perform that service? Absolutely not. Well, joining us now is Stephanie Pegg. She's a 2-time surrogate based in Minneapolis. Stephanie, it's great to have you.
7: Hi, thanks.
6: And we want to hear from you still. What questions do you have about what it's like to be a surrogate? If you've considered surrogacy to grow your family or considered becoming a surrogate, what do you want to know about the process from someone who's done it twice? Email us at 1A@WAMU.org. Stephanie, what made you decide to become a surrogate?
7: Before I even had kids of my own, I had a coworker whose sister had done it. He said my sister just had a baby for a gay couple. And I thought that was the coolest thing I'd ever heard. And it just kind of stuck in my mind. And about 10 years later, after I'd had 3 of my own kids, it came back to me and was something I started looking into again at that point.
6: You've delivered 2 babies, they're siblings, for 1 family, a gay couple who whom you and your family call your baby daddies. How did you get matched with them for this process?
7: I was part of an agency that connects surrogates and intended parents, and they kind of work like a dating service. You fill out a profile about what's important to you. They fill out what's important to them. They kind of match up people that they think might work well together. You go on sort of a date and decide whether you fit together well. And then, you know, it's like you decide, yes, we want to match with these people, or no, you don't. So
6: were there any special considerations you took during your surrogacy decision making, given that, for instance, you live in Minnesota, the intended parents live part time in the U.S., part time abroad?
7: Mm-hmm. For me, I was actually pretty excited about the idea of doing a surrogacy for a couple that was either, you know, somewhere

0: outside of Minnesota or outside of the country altogether. I think that might have been a somewhat unique view for me because they seem to always find plenty of people abroad for me to meet with. I liked the concept just from expanding my connections with people around the world and the concept of traveling to do surrogacy. You have to travel to the clinic where their fertility, you know, stuff is being hosted at. So for me, I liked the travel aspect and just kind of becoming more connected throughout the world with new people.
1: Before you even matched with the couple, I mean, pregnancy is difficult. It's hard on your body. It's dangerous. What questions did you have to ask yourself about the risks you were undertaking by carrying a child for someone else?
0: You know, the questions I asked back then versus the questions I would ask today are very different. My pregnancies all went amazingly well and uncomplicated, and it made me feel like I'd be a great shoe-in for it. After having two more, especially for parents that were much larger than me and my husband are, just physically larger than me, it was definitely different. The pregnancies were, you know, my last one in particular was very hard. He was a very large baby. So I think I didn't probably think about the questions enough when it came to just comparing what my own pregnancies felt like compared to now knowing what it's like to be pregnant with just genetically larger babies than what I was. So yeah, I didn't think through it. Not that I didn't think through it. There are plenty of things you think about, and the agencies make sure you think about them. They really question, you know, have you thought about what would happen in this scenario and that scenario? And it just didn't feel like it was something I had to be incredibly concerned about because of my history being as simple as it had been with all of my kids.
1: But you said you would ask yourself different questions now.
0: Right. So I ended up having a COVID baby during one of these. So I was pregnant literally from the beginning of COVID until November of 2020. So I was very shut in during that, trying to protect this other person's baby from this disease, you know, that could potentially really cause who knows what problems at that point. I had my water break early with that one. That had never happened to me before. With the second surrogate baby, I just got huge. I got in a totaled car wreck during that pregnancy, like 34 weeks in. So that was very just, it's a crazy feeling to have something happen where it's not your baby, but you're like trying to make sure that you don't cause any issues for somebody else's child, you know?
1: So the questions about risk would be a little different for you now.
0: Yeah, just a little bit more colorful than what I would have thought of with my own being my only experiences. But I don't think it would have changed my decision given what I now know about those pregnancies either.
1: We got this email from Diane who says, I was a surrogate back in the mid to late 80s. I never felt coerced and entered into the agreement with full knowledge that the pregnancy could be terminated by me or the parents to be. I did not talk about it for many years, as the few times I did, I was stigmatized and once even called a baby seller. That baby is now 38 years old and brought a lot of love to his family. It worked for me, for the child, and for the family. As we've been discussing this hour, some abortion opponents are looking to ban surrogacy in all forms in Texas. That's following this high-profile legal dispute over parental rights and abortion. And the crux of the argument from opponents is that surrogacy agreements are inherently exploitative for surrogates and that these agreements commodify children. What kinds of conversations did you have specifically with the surrogacy agent and the lawyers involved to determine if you felt you could agree to the terms of the contract?
0: I was not only given ample opportunities to ask questions and feel comfortable about everything about the contract, but they also do a very good job. They being the agency do a very good job of questioning the surrogates who want to become surrogates about their reasoning behind it. They screen for whether you're in any sort of financial despair. You're basically not even allowed to be a surrogate if if you're not financially stable and, you know, your whole personal life is fine without the income that might come from being a surrogate. So, I mean, I went through a lot of scenarios. I actually matched 4 times. So I went through the legal process 4 times, not once. So I definitely had all the opportunity available to me to put in stipulations about what I was comfortable with and what I wasn't comfortable with. For abortion in particular, that is something that some surrogates choose to say, I will not allow an abortion to happen, or I will, or there will be some sort of discussion, you know, kind of midway on it. All of that is written into the contracts. You're not left to have that be a guessing game after you're already pregnant.
1: Well, we heard from Melissa, who emails, I'm a surrogacy attorney in Michigan. Michigan's new law went into effect in 2024. It is an extremely well-written law with protections for all parties. All parties must have mental health consultations, medical evaluations, and independent attorneys paid for by the intended parents. And surrogates maintain the right to make their own medical decisions, including abortion care. I meet with each client to make sure we discuss termination rights at length. Surrogacy is a beautiful process for most parties involved, and it works well for so many families who have experienced heartbreaking infertility. Regulation is a great idea, but banning surrogacy would be devastating to so many and not at all necessary. Stephanie, what kinds of expenses were covered by the compensation you received for your surrogacy services?
0: Basically, anything that I had to spend in order to be pregnant or go to my appointments, it was in general covered. I had a maternity clothes allowance. I had allowances for travel and parking and stuff like that, depending on, you know, where I had to go. A lot of my medical appointments were local to me because of how the process works, but you do travel to the fertility clinic of the intended parents. In my case, I ended up traveling multiple times, I think 5 times total, but that was because of the multiple matches. But each of those trips were completely covered. I didn't have to pay a penny for, you know, airport parking or, you know, airline tickets or the hotel or the food. You know, there was allowances for all of it. There was allowances to allow a partner to come with me. My husband came with me on all of those trips to ensure that I was taken care of and, you know, had emotional support and the whole everything covered that could be covered. So I felt like it was
1: paid for. So your expenses were covered. And then was there additional compensation that you negotiated?
0: Correct. I wasn't very well versed on what that compensation should really look like when I started this process. I originally started with one agency and ended up with a different one. So I just stuck with the amount that the first agency said, here's what the compensation is. The second agency, which was ultimately the one I ended up being a surrogate through, had a more open-ended, you pick what you want your compensation to be. I just picked the number that the original agency said was the compensation, which ultimately, I think after the fact, probably was less than what the going rate would be for a typical surrogate, especially given how many years went by before I had the second one.
1: Can you give us a rough idea of how much that was?
0: For me, it was $35,000 for the... It's broken up depending on how long you're pregnant. So if you become pregnant and you carry for, say, 10 weeks and then you miscarry or something goes wrong, you get paid prorated during the time that you are pregnant until a certain point. I think it's the viability point of the baby. If you end up delivering early, but it's still beyond the point of, like, I want to say 24 weeks or something like that, you are then paid the full compensation that was agreed to. For me, $35,000. I think these days that's probably closer to $50,000 or $60,000 even.
1: We're talking to Stephanie Pegg. She's worked as a surrogate twice after several challenging experiences with medicated embryo transfer cycles at that first surrogacy agency. You wrote in a blog, quote, I started to feel like surrogates were seen as expendable vessels, only to be used if they were so-called perfect because the clinic wouldn't want to hurt their success rates. Now, that agency ultimately let you go, Is there any part of the surrogacy experience that you would characterize as exploitative or unfair to surrogates?
0: It is something that when you're in the thick of it, it gets emotional and you can maybe feel that way. And it did at the time. I went through so many medicated cycles of testing to become eligible to have an embryo transfer that I did during those time periods feel like just a vessel. And that was more, I would say, on the fertility clinics involved, not the intended parents, not the agency. But those fertility doctors are pretty blunt sometimes and in general, somewhat rude. They seem in most cases, in my experience, like they do just look at you like a vessel. I was extremely fortunate that the doctor that I ended up with for my final actual surrogacies that I went through with, he was amazing. He made me feel like a person. It was a very collaborative and I felt like a real, you know, part of the process with him. So I guess along the way, that was where the most, like, I'm just a commodity piece came into it, was the doctors I had to deal with at the fertility clinics who were just judging whether my uterus was good enough for their embryos that they wanted to put there.
1: We got this email from Tammy, who says, I'm a breast cancer survivor who was diagnosed at 33. While cancer treatment saved my life, it also took away my ability to carry a pregnancy. My husband and I were fortunate to have embryos, and after years of treatment and surgeries, surrogacy became our path to growing our family. Our twins were born in Michigan in 2021. At the time, Michigan had one of the most restrictive surrogacy laws in the country and did not recognize our surrogacy agreement. Despite my husband and me being our twins' biological and intended parents, our gestational carrier and her husband were placed on their birth certificates. We ultimately had to go through an adoption process to legally become the parents of our own biological children, a process that took nearly 2 years. And with the understanding that the laws around surrogacy vary from state to state, Stephanie, if you were at a table with lawmakers, you're a part of this debate, what would you say to them briefly from your experience as a surrogate?
0: And I said this to many people along the way, that was not my baby. It never was from the get-go. It was not genetically connected to me whatsoever. I was there to basically foster that child until it was capable of joining its parents. So why would I ever want to claim any rights to that baby? Why would it be something even to argue? Funny enough, though, I did end up being, me and my husband ended up on the birth certificate of the first baby I had because I had it unexpectedly and it was COVID time. So the parents didn't make it to the United States before the babies were born, or before that baby was born. So they kind of went through a similar thing. I don't think it was quite as difficult as the question that just came in, but so yeah, it's interesting how many people look at it as, why are you giving away your baby? It never felt like that. It wasn't my baby. It was genetically not connected to me.
1: Well, that's Stephanie Pegg. She's been a surrogate twice. Stephanie, thank you for sharing your story with us.
0: Thank you.
1: Today's producer was Lauren Hamilton. This program comes to you from WAMU, part of American University in Washington, distributed by NPR. I'm Jen White. Todd Zwillick is with you tomorrow for the Friday News Roundup. Hope you tune in. Thanks for listening, and we'll talk more soon. This is 1A.
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6: Historic Carpenter Gothic Episcopal churches can be found throughout Florida. 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
8: Good morning and welcome to First Coast Connect. I'm Ann Schindler. Today, having lived through the hard partying days of 1970s Key West, a St. Augustine artist and restaurateur is featured in a new documentary film about that turbulent time. We talked to one of the original members of Jimmy Buffett's Coral Reefers Band. Then, 66 years after Axe Handle Saturday, the city remembers the assault and honors the survivors with a new historic marker unveiled later this morning. And an exhibition from the Smithsonian's National Museum of the American Indian aims to break down four central but often reductive historical narratives. How you can catch the touring show as it makes a stop in Amelia Island. Join our conversation. 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Stick around. We'll be back right after the news.
9: Live from NPR News in Washington, I'm Dan Ronan. President Trump is escalating his trade war with Canada, and both countries are now raising tariffs on each other. But his latest move is renaming Lake Ontario, which sits between New York and Canada, to Lake America. NPR's Deepa Shivaram reports.
10: Trump signed an executive order directing the federal government to rename the smallest of the Great Lakes. He made a similar move last year, renaming the Gulf of Mexico.
11: We have a gulf and we have a lake. Now all we need is an ocean.
10: The change comes after trade talks broke down and Trump announced that he would impose a 50% tariff on some Canadian goods, escalating a trade war with the U.S.'s longtime ally. Canada issued counter tariffs in response. Tariffs are likely to raise the cost of goods for Americans that are already high due to the war with Iran, and it's becoming an issue for some Republicans in tight election fights this year. Deepa Shivaram, NPR News.
9: Two executives and a reporter for Stars and Stripes filed suit Thursday against the Pentagon for firing them. They allege top Defense Department officials retaliated for their recent reporting. NPR's David Folkenflik reports.
12: Stars and Stripes covers military matters. It's funded in part by the Congress through the Pentagon's budget. Early this year, the Pentagon's chief spokesman posted on social media that he wanted to refocus Stars and Stripes, quote, away from the woke distractions that siphon morale. In July, editor-in-chief Eric Slavin and reporter Lara Corti spoke to CBS News about concerns their independence was being eroded. Then the paper reported on deteriorating conditions on the USS Abraham Lincoln in the Persian Gulf. The two were fired. Publisher Max Lederer was fired, too, after he announced he'd retire rather than terminate them. The three journalists are asking a federal judge to intervene to block the firings from taking effect. The Pentagon declined comment, citing the litigation. David Folkenflik, NPR News.
9: Jurors in the Plymouth, Massachusetts murder trial of Lindsay Clancy began their first day of deliberations Thursday. They're scheduled to resume those discussions in the morning. They're deciding whether Clancy had lost her grip on reality due to mental illness and postpartum psychosis, or whether she was in control of herself when she killed the three children in January of 2023. Deborah Becker with member station WBUR is covering the trial.
13: Defense attorney Kevin Reddington said Lindsay Clancy was experiencing postpartum psychosis and should not be held criminally responsible for strangling her three children, who were 5 years old, 3 years old, and 8 months old. Now, postpartum psychosis is a potentially dangerous psychiatric emergency that can be treated, but is often misdiagnosed.
9: Clancy did not testify in her own defense. This is NPR. Around parts of the world, stargazers are getting quite a show this morning. The Earth is moving between the sun and the moon in a partial lunar eclipse. At the peak of the eclipse, the moon was almost fully behind the Earth's shadow, causing the moon to be covered in a rusty red glow. This is not a full lunar eclipse, but scientists say it's close. 93.2% of the moon will be dark. The peak of the eclipse was about 35 minutes ago. According to space.com, the next total lunar eclipse anywhere on Earth will occur on December the 31st of 2028. In Nevada, firefighters are close to containing a wildfire that has burned structures and forced thousands of people to flee their homes in Reno. NPR's Kirk Ziegler reports.
14: Federal data show that more than three-quarters of all wildfires in the U.S. are human-caused, be it arson or just negligence, such as a downed power line or a spark from a vehicle. Kelly Pale is a researcher at Headwaters Economics. She says greater public awareness about the risks has helped.
15: You know, Smokey Bear is one of the most widely recognized marketing creatures out there. He's been championed for 80 years. And yet we still do see a lot of human ignition. So awareness is only one piece of the puzzle.
14: Human-caused wildfires tend to be more destructive than natural blazes. Pale says communities can zone so that infrastructure is clear of hazardous fuels, and homes and businesses should be built with wildfire-resistant materials. Kirk Ziegler, NPR News.
9: It was a positive day on Wall Street. All three indexes were up. This is NPR.
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8: Welcome to First Coast Connect. I'm Ann Schindler. Today, it was a great time to be alive. My guest says he's not sure how he survived. We talked to St. Augustine artist and restaurateur Vaughn Cochran about a new film documenting 1970s Key West and its iconic balladeer Jimmy Buffett. Later in the program, one of Jacksonville's darkest days is remembered with a historic marker to be dedicated today on the 66th anniversary of Axe Handle Saturday. But first, I am joined by a member of Jimmy Buffett's earliest band, later dubbed the Coral Reefers Band. Vaughn Cochran lived amid one of the most creative and licentious periods in Key West history, which is saying something. He's also featured in a new documentary film about that period in the 1970s and the musical scene that grew out of it. Vaughn Cochran, thanks so much for being here.
18: Thank you very much. It's a pleasure.
8: Oh, it's great to have you. So what can you tell us about the movie to start off? It's called Occupational Hazards. It's narrated by Jeff Bridges. Have you seen it yet?
18: I've seen the trailer.
8: Okay.
18: It's been shown at film festivals. It hasn't been released in theaters or anything like that yet. So I think it's going to be released this week or maybe next week even in theaters.
8: And so what do you know about it?
18: Well, I know all the people involved. And John Cunningham is the person responsible for putting the film together. He interviewed me a while back, and, you know, he just, the point was to show how outrageous the band was and how outrageous the time was and everything that was involved in there, and how it eventually came together to become an incredibly successful venture for, you know, for Jimmy, obviously, and then the band and the band members and how many people were in the band over the course of, I don't know, 30, 40 years or whatever it was.
8: I mean, it's crazy that it kind of went on to become such a successful empire.
18: Yes.
8: Given that its roots were in this unbelievably chaotic scene that you were very much a part of.
18: Right. It's the last thing you possibly think.
8: Yeah.
18: A successful business would come from.
8: Right. It's not exactly the model.
18: Not.
8: Talk a little bit about how you first started performing with Jimmy Buffett, because you were in Key West at the time and you have a fascinating backstory. We'll get to some of that in a minute. But you were actually performing one night with Jerry Jeff Walker,
18: correct,
8: who's a legend of his own in the folk music scene, who went on to influence all kinds of musicians.
18: Jerry Jeff and his girlfriend, Teresa Clark, had become friends before I met them at this time when Jimmy came into the chart room, actually. So we were in there playing music with a bunch of other local musicians. And Jimmy just walked in, and I later found out that he was supposed to play at a club in Miami, but the club closed and nobody told him about it. So anyway, he ended up, Jerry Jeff said, come on, we're going to Key West. So that's how he ended up there. So I was playing with other bands, in Key West at the time, and I just happened to be in the chart room that night when it happened. So
8: when it happened, and the chart room was itself a bit of a legend back at that period. So Jimmy Buffett ends up in Key West. So many other people at that time ended up in Key West or passed through Key West. And just to name some of these luminaries that were circling about while you were there, I mean, Hunter S. Thompson, Peter Fonda, Margot Kidder, Truman Capote, Jack Nicholson, Jim Harrison, Richard Brautigan, Carl Hiaasen. And you mentioned, Jerry Jeff Walker, but also the author, Tom McGuane Jr. Tom McGuane Jr., yep, who wrote the novel 92 in the Shade, which was kind of one of his best known pieces.
18: Right.
8: But he was very deep into that scene. How much did his literary, reputation and his documenting of that period sort of echo your own experience?
18: I think that everybody was there for fishing, which not very many people knew, so that was just a flimsy excuse. I think everybody, it's like when Jimmy came there, he had been, and I described it, he had a different palate as an artist. That's the way I would look at it. His palate was different, and then he came to Key West. And all of a sudden, writers write about their experiences and the things that they do. And I think Tom did the same thing. And his, that 92 in the Shade was about a fishing guide. And, Guy de la Valdine and all those people were there to fish. So the fishing was the reason they were there. And then everything else came after that. So all the experiences and everything influenced all the writing and all the things that they did.
8: And Guy de Valguin is this filmmaker, this French filmmaker, who made a documentary in 1974. I guess it was maybe released in 1974, right, called Tarpon.
18: Yeah.
8: Yeah. And so people who are watching our live stream will see some of the footage. That footage was then later repurposed in a film that's called All That Is Sacred.
18: Correct.
8: And that was released just a couple of years ago. It sort of talks about that filmmaking project and also, that period. Tell us a little bit about that period. I mean, yes, fishing was a big part of it. Partying was a pretty big part of it.
18: Well, it was a two-part thing, fishing, partying. And, I have described it before. There's a sentence, one of the lines in Jimmy's song that I think totally describes what happened then. It was called, Jimmy's line was, "If I don't die by Thursday, I'll be roaring Friday night." And that was every night. And, everybody went from bar to bar to bar. It was like I described it as like a bonefish spawn, people were going around in circles, going from bar to bar to bar. And, you didn't know who was at what bar because there was no way to get in touch with anybody. So you had to go there. And so that was the fun part of it.
8: I seem to recall one story where the price of admission was dropping acid. Basically, anybody that walked through the door was given this tab and allowed to enter.
18: That did exist. Actually, that happened at a particular party. There was a gentleman, I don't remember his name. He was a filmmaker, and to preview this film, it was actually happened in Chris Robinson's backyard. I guess Jimmy had the apartment upstairs. And so they had this tub there. And so you had to bring something to drink, and you had to take a hit of acid to get into the thing. And it was, and everybody just, whatever they brought, they poured it all in the tub. And I don't know if it burned through the bottom of the tub or not, but it was some party.
8: I imagine. I mean, this is what is known as the heavy artillery years. That's a term that was coined by the band's harmonica player, Fingers Taylor.
18: Right.
8: And that was somebody you played with, you know, when you were playing the Washboard that original night. Then you met Jimmy Buffett.
18: Yes. Yeah. Fingers. We were doing a concert, and when I first met Fingers, we did a college concert, and I had never met him before, so it was our first time to play together. And we spent quite a bit of time. What a great musician. And he got his name, Fingers, from being a piano player, but I never saw him once play piano. So,
8: but he was an extraordinary harmonica player.
18: Incredible.
8: And really a definitive part of that band's sound.
18: He made the sound. Yes.
8: Yeah. And so that reference to the heavy artillery years, I hear, or I think it's in the trailer even, an interview with one woman who says that the backstage rider, the liquor rider, was actually bigger than Led Zeppelin or the Rolling Stones at that time.
18: Yeah, well, I was never part of that because I had been released from the band. They thought the ABC of Dunhill was the record company at the time. And so I'd played with them for, you know, less than a year, actually. And they decided that the Washboard was a little too funky for Jimmy to expand his empire. And the entire band was, it was a crazy time, you know, so having liquor and food and all that stuff, that was just normal.
8: You did, though, tour with a white sport coat and a pink crustacean album. You were on that tour, and that was kind of the earliest sense of where this band was going.
18: Right. It was my first time to go to New York City. I knew about some of the clubs and things like that, but, you know, I was kind of pretty scared, actually, to go to New York City for the first time.
8: Yeah. Well, for people who weren't in New York City at that time, it was a little bit of a different place.
18: It was. To be honest. It was. And Max's Kansas City was the club that I remember that we played in. And people like Andy Warhol and, you know, artists and writers and people like that would come in there all the time. So it was really exciting.
8: So before you got to Key West, and part of the reason you got to Key West is because you're a fishing guide and you're a very accomplished, you know, world-renowned fisherman, fly fisherman. You gave tours for many years. You've worked with kind of all of the big names in professional fishing and professional tour guides. So how did you get into angling, I mean, in the first place?
18: My first memory of being a human being was fishing with my dad. And I've fished my whole life, so I was very lucky. And so I just continued to do that. And I was either fishing or painting, one of the two. And when I was guiding, especially in Key West, if the weather was nice, I was fishing. If the weather was bad, I was painting. So I had that combination has always, even to this day, really. I don't fish as much as I used to. But
8: you, when you're not fishing, you're often painting fish, right? I mean, that's sort of a big theme of your, yeah. If you're just joining us, we are talking to Vaughn Cochran. He is a artist, he's a musician, he's a fly fisherman, a restaurateur in St. Augustine. We're talking about a new documentary film from his time playing and performing with Jimmy Buffett. You can join our conversation on air by calling 904-549-2937. Or if you have questions or comments about his work or that time in Key West, you can email firstcoastconnect@wjct.org. You can also go to firstcoastconnect.org to find all the ways to connect with us. So let's talk a little bit about your art, because it is also, you know, you're considered really one of the foremost fishing artists, you know, marine, coastal, right. art.
18: There's a description in there somewhere.
8: Yeah. But you're a contemporary artist. You have a very vibrant pieces and very popular pieces. Tell us just about your art background. You went to art school.
18: I did. Went to the University of South Florida. It was an interesting school at the time. They brought in a lot of different artists that were well known. Even then, like, I got a chance to work with Robert Rauschenberg and, you know, people like that. And it was an interesting school because they had never told you how to paint something. They told you how to think about painting something. So in other words, a project you would get would like, here, there's a tree, go paint 50 different versions of that tree. So you were always trying to come up with something new and a different way of looking things. And so that's carried through even to this day. You know, I look at things and thinking, okay, how can I do this differently? And the fish thing happened just because that was the other half of my life. And so I took the things that I learned. I grew up in that whole pop art era. Mm-hmm. And so I took the thing that I loved the most and I applied it to the pop art sensibility. And I put those two things together and it ended up with bright colored fish that were weird looking.
8: Yeah. I mean, some of them are, you know, almost like poster like images, but some of them are these incredibly realistic, you know, almost Chuck Close photorealistic style pieces in which it's clear you really know your fish, right? I mean, they're very accurate.
18: Yeah. Even though the series was called the Bright Series, even though they're brightly colored, they're actual fish poses. I didn't change anything, right? I took photographs and then I didn't like make the shape of the fish weird. I just changed the colors or the texture or something like that.
8: Yeah. And one of the pieces that you made is connected to your business, Black Fly Outfitters.
18: Right.
8: So that is a iconic logo. It's on all kinds of merchandise. It's right. on t-shirts. It's of course the logo of your restaurant and your Outfitters supply mm-hmm. store. So that's something you drew sort of in a different style with a different kind of implement. How right. did that come about?
18: I had studied in college the art of sumi brush, which it's a bamboo brush with hair that they use to write the Chinese character, Japanese characters and everything. So, you know, I'd studied a lot, painting birds and bamboo and all that sort of stuff. So I was in my studio one day and I thought, wow, I wonder if I painted a fishing fly in this style because it kind of lent itself to that. So I started painting and pretty soon one fly led to another. And then I ran out of paper so that I had to get grocery bags and cut them up and started. I just kept painting flies. And at the end of the day, I had about 300 flies that I had painted. So I went through all that and I took the best, maybe 10, and started showing them to my friends and everything. And almost every single person picked out of that 10, almost everybody picked the same fly.
8: Wow.
18: And so that became the Black Fly because it was black. It was black ink. And it just became, that's how the whole thing happened.
8: So the Black Fly became the name of, you know, many things. And originally it was attached to this lodge that you ran
18: right.
8: in the Bahamas.
18: Right. Yeah, I still have that lodge.
8: Okay.
18: Yeah.
8: Tell us about the business of running a resort, a fishing resort in these various exotic places, because you've done it, you know, in Belize, you've done it off the coast of Mexico, I think.
18: Mm-hmm.
8: And of Costa course, Rica. The Bahamas, Costa Rico. Right. I mean, it sounds like a pretty enviable gig, but I'm guessing it is also like it involves all kinds of things that are incredibly stressful and probably difficult. So tell us about the business of running one of these resorts.
18: It's there's reality and there's what you think is going to happen. And it's an exciting job, but it's a 24-hour job and you're the sanitation department. You're the restaurant department, you're the bar department, you're the maintenance department, and it goes on. And it just never stops. It's a great job. I love doing it. It was a great time, but the only thing is you can only do that for so long because it's so demanding and so intense. And then of course you're living in a foreign country, who they may or may not speak English. So you're, you know, you might have to learn Spanish real quick or, you know, whatever.
19: Yeah.
18: And,
19: I'm guessing you occasionally have to deal with some storms too. I mean, hurricanes are very much a reality in this part of the world.
18: Yeah. Belize was especially difficult because it was right in the path of almost every single hurricane in, especially in the late fall. And that's when that happened. So we were on an island there. It was 30 miles offshore. So when the storm was coming, you really, you know, you knew it was coming, but it was a long ways out. So you said, okay, are we in the cone? You know, what's going to happen? So then you had to figure out, you have to get your employees off the island. You have to get them out of there so they can go home and get their own homes ready for a storm. So you're taking a chance 2 weeks out to button up the lodge and get everything put away and getting your employees out of there. And then the storm doesn't hit. So not only you've lost 2 or 3 weeks worth of business, which is sizable because people are paying a lot of money to be there per week. So it's like, if you have two storms a year, you're kind of close to not making money for a couple of months, you know, of just having to close down and do that.
19: That is something that you're doing. I mean, it's obviously fed into your current business, running a restaurant. It's also pretty demanding work. But that has been kind of more recent enterprise. How did you get into the local restaurant business? Because I believe you partner with somebody who is a pretty well-known restaurant owner.
18: Yeah, Mike and Cindy Hyatt, and Mike has since passed away, but he came to our house for Thanksgiving dinner, and he looked at me and he said, what do you think about a seafood and steak restaurant in St. Augustine? I said, well, that's a really good idea. Y'all ought to do that. He said, no, you're involved. I said, oh, no. So that's how I got involved with that. So fortunately, the staff, and it's like any business, you know, it's who your employees are and how you treat them and all that sort of stuff is how successful you're going to be. And we've been so lucky to have great employees and management and partners. And there are six of us that are partners in the restaurant in St. Augustine.
19: He owned a collage. Collage restaurant,
18: incredible.
19: Yeah, it's kind of like this very high-end, really well-respected outfit. And he was working with you on developing this concept. You already had Black Fly Outfitters, and you're choosing a name.
18: Right.
19: Tell us about deciding that you're going to name your restaurant Black Fly.
18: Which is the worst biting insect on the planet.
19: And not necessarily the first thing you think about when you think about food, right?
18: Well, you know, the thing is you don't forget it.
19: Yes.
18: You know, it's like the word Google, right? The first time you heard Google. So, Mike needed a theme and he and I had become friends before the restaurant. He used to come to the outfitter store because he loved the fish. And my wife Jean and I would go to Collage to have dinner. You know, my sister would send us gift certificates. She always sent us there. So over time, when he was looking around, he realized every day when he got up, he was wearing something that Black Fly, had the logo or the name or whatever. So some other people thought he was crazy for naming the restaurant Black Fly, with me included, but it worked. And so, you know, we have a theme. It's about fishing. It's about seafood. It's about art. It's about imagination. And, you know, good food, good service, of course.
19: So I want to just dial back to the film All That Is Sacred, because that is this film we mentioned that we'll have a link on our website if people want to check it out. You can actually watch it on YouTube.
18: It's a great film.
19: It is a really extraordinary capsule of that time. I want to just take a listen to part of that film with Jimmy Buffett and then talk to you a little bit about it.
20: It was a bohemian thing. It was a Navy town, a gay town, a hippie town, a drug town. But Key West historically had always been that. We weren't the first ones there that took advantage of the laissez-faire attitude. But you went there because you could do it.
19: So I want to ask you about Key West before then, even, because there's this great book that I think you had actually recommended to me called Mile Marker Zero, The Movable Feast of Key West. And it's, you know, a play on Movable Feast, which is the Ernest Hemingway classic about living in Paris at this time when there was just these incredible artistic influences, this sort of mélange of creative minds and bohemian attitudes and an intermingling of people in all kinds of ways. Also a lot of drinking.
18: I heard of that.
19: Yeah. Have you heard of that? So Key West has always had this definition, you know, this end of the earth where people go to be a little bit hedonistic. But you, I think, look back on that as a little bit of a time past in terms of how the area has changed. What has changed it in your mind the most from kind of what it was as this undiscovered or less populated place to what it is today?
18: I think it changed every day. And then the change became faster when other people discovered the town. But back then, when I first got there, like the summer times, there was nobody there. And it was only, you know, us local weird people, musicians and artists and writers and fishermen. And there were no tourists during the summer. I mean, a few, you know, people that came on boats and stuff like that. And then over time, different nationalities appeared, started buying up some of the local shops and things like that. And then the local artists who used to own those shops couldn't afford the rent, so they got pushed out. And so it became corporatized, that word, over time. It took a while, but I think the biggest thing that happened to Key West was the cruise ships. And that really, really changed the entire thing. So once the cruise ships came in, then their other corporations brought in, you know, their restaurants and their stores and this and that and the other. And so that was the cruise ships was the big, big, big thing that changed Key West.
19: I know that you are also a big conservationist and that you really care about the environment and also protecting the resource that has been such a part of your life, fishing. The cruise ships also brought a lot of pollution, or in the early days at least, when they were coming through and there weren't either laws or laws that were being very carefully observed about waste disposal.
18: Right. I remember one morning fishing, going out to fish, and I was going around the south side of the island to get down toward, heading toward the Marquesas, and there was garbage floating in the water as far as you could see. And one of the cruise ships had just dumped everything. They left the port and they thought they were far enough out and they just dumped all their garbage. And it was the worst thing I'd ever seen. And I think that I wasn't the only one that saw it. A lot of people were aware of that happening. And, so that changed pretty quick. I don't know if they just dumped their garbage further out or their laws were changed so that they couldn't do that. I don't know what exactly happened, but I never saw that again after it happened a couple of times.
19: Do you still get back to Key West?
18: I haven't been in a while. You know, it's changed. If I could just go there and be on the water and not have to be on the land, I would be good. But I walked down Duval Street. I was there for a tournament. I walked down Duval Street and I got about halfway down the street. I said, this is not what I want to see. I didn't want to remember it like that.
19: We got an email from Jim, and he says, of all the musical instruments, what made you want to select the washboard as your instrument? I think that's a fair question.
18: It's actually pretty funny. There was a band in St. Augustine, and they were friends of mine because we were all hanging out in bars and things like that. And I had always loved, you know, funky music. And so there was a band called the Hydraulic Banana Jug and String Band and Kazoo Ensemble. It was a great band. We traveled in a 1927 American LaFance fire truck.
19: Wow.
18: So anyway, their washboard player was in the Navy, and he got sent to another port. And so they asked me if I wanted to play washboard. And I said, of course I want to play washboard. And that's how I got started.
19: You do play other instruments, though. Mandolin, yeah. You play drums.
18: Yeah, I have a set of Congo drums in the studio that I like to bang around on.
19: I want to ask you about St. Augustine because you talk about how Key West has changed. You're a St. Augustine native. Mm-hmm. You were raised there. And that is a town that has also gone through quite a transformation. Tell us, first of all, just a little bit about what it was like when you were growing up compared to how it is today.
18: Well, I think one of the little stories that I have is we lived fairly close to, my family home was fairly close to the beach. But my mom and dad ran the local Western Auto Store on St. George Street. So in the morning, they would take me to the pier at the beach and drop me off with Lunch Bunny and a fishing pole. And I would stay there all day. And at the evening, they would, when they got done work, they would come pick me up at the pier. And you could do that. You can't do that now. You would never dream of dropping your kid off at the pier.
19: Like how all old? Day.
18: I don't know, 10 or 11, 12, something like that.
19: Yeah.
18: You know?
19: Yeah.
18: And then eventually I would go there on my bicycle and do that. But, you know, it's totally, totally different time. And, you know, all the, and so what's amazing is a lot of the kids that I grew up with are still living in St. Augustine. And when I opened the restaurant, all these people found out that I was there and people started showing up that I hadn't seen in 50 years. So,
19: when you talk to them about St. Augustine then versus St. Augustine now, what do you all discuss?
18: We discuss the times that we had that were fun, and we don't discuss about, you know, contemporary things, you know, all the great places we went to, you know, there was a place called Russell's that was in the middle of town that everybody went to. It was a famous hamburger stand, you know, after high school you would go
19: Russell's.
18: There. Yeah. Yeah, they had an interesting parking lot. It was just a coquina lot, which is a shell, a coquina shell. And if you got there early and you parked in the middle of the parking lot, you might not get out till 11 o'clock because you got parked in. So it was just a totally, totally different time.
19: What are your feelings about what it's become? Does it trouble you how busy it's got, how crowded it's got relative to that time?
18: It's disturbing in some ways, but, you know, I think the best thing that happened to St. Augustine, as far as I'm concerned, is that Flagler College came there, and it changed the whole mindset of the town.
19: Mm-hmm. Was like in the 70s, yeah.
18: Yeah, and it really, really changed everything about the town, and they've contributed a lot, and they still do, and I think it's really the best thing that's happened there. I think the threat really is the outlying areas of St. Augustine and the land that's not developed yet. The northern part, I mean, when I was growing up, everybody thought US 1, all the business would migrate to the north, to Jacksonville, and eventually US 1 would be just one big road with businesses on either side, and that really never happened. It's kind of starting to, but most of the development has been in the northern part of the county. Mm-hmm. I live in the southern part of the county, and people are eyeing that at this point, and it's kind of scary. We were talking this morning about we were sitting in traffic in St. John's County, right, in close to where I live, and there's a proposed development there of 4,000 homes. Well, you add two cars per home, you have 8,000 cars. Trying to go somewhere every morning, it's going to be a nightmare. I don't know how they're going to deal with that.
19: I just want to ask, because you have done so much that, as I mentioned earlier, I mean, I think sounds really enviable to people. You have been a fishing guide. You've run fishing lodges in very exotic places. You owned restaurants, your own successful business. You had this crazy wild time in Key West as a musician. You got to know a lot of famous people. I'm just curious if you've got any thoughts about people who are, you know, looking at their life, whether they're a young person or perhaps midlife, and they're feeling perhaps like they would like to pursue something a little bit more to their liking than what they're doing. You really seem to have put together this dream career trajectory, you know, that you've kind of gotten to do all of these things that you love and make a living from them. Do you think that there's any lessons that people can take from your experience?
18: I think the most important thing is, you know, when you see an opportunity, take it. When I first moved to Mexico, I went there with a friend. I was on the island about 3 hours and said, you know what? I'm moving here. Didn't speak Spanish, had no idea what I would do, but I decided that's where I was going to live. So I went back. I started a tour company with some friends of mine who just happened to be graduating from travel school. So we came up with this company called Toucan Travel. So I became the ground operator in Mexico to shuttle people back and forth and sell tours and all this sort of stuff. It just kind of worked out. And I had no idea that's was going to happen to me. It just happened. So I think being aware of the opportunities that come to you and doing something about it, you know, don't be afraid to take a chance. At that time, I was able to take a chance like that, you know? So I don't know. You just have to, if something comes your way, you got to do it.
19: Yeah. Well, you certainly have done so much, if not all. It is great to talk to you. Artist, musician, fly fisherman, restaurateur, Vaughn Cochran. The new documentary is called Occupational Hazards.
18: Yes.
19: And it is either releasing soon, but you can find a link on our website to the trailer and the other films that we mentioned. Vaughn Cochran, it's great to talk to you. Thanks so much for coming up today.
18: Thank you so much.
19: All right. Up next, remembering axe handle.

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0: Welcome back. 66 years after a racist mob attacked protesters and black residents in Jacksonville with axe handles and baseball bats, the city is unveiling a new marker to remember the violent event. Here to tell us about it is civil rights activist, author, and historian Rodney Hurst, who was himself forced to flee from attackers on that day. Rodney Hurst, thanks so much for being here.
1: Good morning, Ann. Good to be with you.
0: It's good to be with you as well. So I imagine in about an hour, you are going to be at this event with so many other people. It's an unveiling of a marker on the city's, on the Jacksonville Civil Rights Trail. First of all, just tell us a little bit about how this marker came to be.
1: Well, the event, Axe Handle Saturday, occurred after the Jacksonville Youth Council, NAACP, was involved in sit-in demonstrations at white lunch counters in downtown Jacksonville. I was the president of the Youth Council, NAACP. I was age 16. And was one of the coordinators of the sit-in demonstrations. We sat in for 2 weeks, and then we were attacked by 200 whites with axe handles and baseball bats. And interestingly, the name Axe Handle Saturday comes from the press. We did not name that Axe Handle Saturday ourselves. Jacksonville applied a couple of years ago or so to become what's called a civil rights trail city. And it's a network of 140 cities over 14 states where there have been significant civil rights events, either personnel or actual activities or something that is marked in such a way where people know that as part of the history of a particular city. Jacksonville was selected in February. The city had to apply to become a civil rights trail city. So the marker that is being unveiled this morning is a marker that deals with that day, that violent day 66 years ago, to the day that's referred to as Axe Handle Saturday.
0: And it's going up, or it's there, but it'll be unveiled at James Weldon Johnson Park across from City Hall.
1: Yes.
0: Which is where the incident happened, in and around that area.
1: Yeah, in and around, interestingly, we would meet at a black Presbyterian church about five or six blocks away from City Hall, Laura Street Presbyterian Church and the Youth Center. It's now Woodlawn Presbyterian Church when they moved from downtown. And many times when we would walk from Laura Street in twos and threes, we would come to Hemming Park and sit at Hemming Park. And then when our groups would congregate, then we would go to the different department stores in downtown to sit in at the white lunch counters and understand that the sit-in demonstrations was not something of folly. It was not something to pass the time. When black shoppers would go into a white department store during that time, that department store wanted them to spend their money, but only where they wanted them to spend their money. So you could go in and spend whatever money you had to spend, but not at that. You couldn't sit at that white lunch counter. If the stores had two lunch counters, the colored or the Negro lunch counter was always at

0: the back of the store. If they had one lunch counter, one white lunch counter, and if you wanted to order food from that lunch counter as a shopper, you went to the end of the lunch counter, you stood, you put in an order, and then you waited. And hopefully if you ordered hot food, it was still hot by the time you got it. And we said that was insulting. And white lunch counters became the vestige by which we dramatized our opposition to racism and for our Black human dignity and respect.
1: I want to ask you about this recognition, because you say the city applied to be a part of this larger national recognition effort, a civil rights trail. But this city, many cities, you know, St. Augustine among them, are cities that for a long, long time did their best to really tamp down and hide this history. It wasn't something widely acknowledged. And in fact, this broad recognition of what Axe Handle Saturday was and what it symbolized, you know, has only through the work of people like yourself and other people present and activists in the community, kind of only within the last, 15 years become really part of the public consciousness in a deliberate and real way. So how does this fit into that effort, having this marker unveiled today?
0: Well, it's history. It's violent history. It's racist history. But it's still history. It's something that happened. And obviously what you learn from history, especially the negative parts of history, you learn it in such a way so you don't have to revisit it. And as corny as it might sound today, you don't want to revisit those same instances of racism and discrimination in 2026 that we dealt with in 1960. And plus, it is part of young people who were the leaders of the demonstrations. Most of when sit-ins started that year in February 1st, 1960, in Greensboro, North Carolina, most of the demonstrations as they spread were by college students. In Jacksonville, 95% plus of the demonstrators and those who sat in were high school students. In fact, in the history of this country, every civil rights movement in this country was started by young Blacks, and Jacksonville was no exception, inspired and motivated by the advisor to our youth council, who was also my eighth grade American history teacher, Rutledge Pearson.
1: Oh, my. Another local luminary. I just want to ask you, I've seen an email going around about this unveiling, copied to a lot of big names in this city. I'm curious what your expectation is for who's going to be present today, the turnout for this unveiling.
0: Well, I've learned over the years being involved in the civil rights movement, we don't deal with numbers. The important thing is that Jacksonville understands what happened that day, because the white press blacked out all news about the sit-ins during that time, the 2 weeks of the sit-ins. And obviously when Axe Handle Saturday occurred, there was no lead into that. So those who come will come to commemorate, not celebrate, but commemorate what happened 66 years ago. And it's something that we can learn from, hopefully, and then move on.
1: Yeah. Well, the event is today at James Weldon Johnson Park. I believe it gets rolling at 11 o'clock.
0: And then later that night at 6 o'clock in the library, we will have the commemoration program that we've been holding for the 66th commemoration of the 1960 sit-ins and Axe Handle Saturday.
1: Well, Rodney Hurst, it is a somber commemoration, but a really important one to have this marker downtown. Thanks for all of your work leading up to this point to have that realized.
0: Thank you. Good to be with you this morning.
1: All right. Take care. Up next, we're talking to a curator of a traveling Smithsonian Museum exhibit about Indigenous people in American history.

0: President Trump launched a war against Iran, announcing a sweeping goal, regime change.
1: To the great, proud people of Iran, I say tonight that the hour of your freedom is at hand.
0: 6 months later, the same regime is in power. So what is the U.S. trying to get out of the war now? On the next Morning Edition from NPR News.
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3: President Trump enrages ranchers with the new beef import plan. 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
5: 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He also starred as King Arthur in the Monty Python Broadway musical Spamalot. 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
6: Welcome back. As part of the nation's 250th celebration, the Smithsonian Institution is looking back at the greater bulk of continental history during which indigenous people inhabited what we now know as the United States. Here to tell us more about a traveling exhibit that is at the Amelia Island Museum of History is Tariq Peterson. He's curator. Tariq, thanks so much for being here this morning.
7: Thank you for having me.
6: So this is an exhibition that is trying to look at, you know, maybe the 11 or 13,000 years of indigenous history that predated European exploration and settlement in what we now call the United States. And this is an exhibition that's been developed by the Smithsonian's National Museum of the American Indian. Is that right?
7: Yes.
6: Yeah. And so first of all, how does the Amelia Island Museum kind of get an exhibit like this when it's on tour?
7: So we partnered with the Florida Humanities. We actually did a grant with them, and we were chosen because we've done a couple Museum on Main Street programs so far.
6: And this is through Museum on Main Street, which kind of helps the Smithsonian Institution get these on the road.
7: Yes, specifically to more rural museums.
6: Yeah.
7: So that we can have a chance to host, you know, bigger things.
6: And so what is the museum's interest in having this particular museum here at this time?
7: So right now, we are celebrating the 250th, and we wanted to have two exhibits. One of them was Visualize Indigenous Florida, and the American one for the Smithsonian. Basically, this exhibit complicates pivotal things that we associate with Native Americans in our culture. The four would be Pocahontas, of course, the Trail of Tears, Battle of Little Bighorn, and Thanksgiving. And so what it does is it meets us as Americans where we are, and it complicates the story. And by doing this, it kind of gives indigenous people historical sovereignty.
6: Mm-hmm. Because those are stories that can be very pat, sort of maybe reductive in terms of the history of Native Americans. They're sort of common touchstones. We think we're familiar with those stories. But when you say it complicates those stories, so this is a way of perhaps a different way of looking at those stories, a different interpretation of their significance?
7: Yeah, it's a way of complicating the narrative. You know, with Thanksgiving, what it does is say Thanksgiving was largely manufactured by the United States. With Battle of Little Bighorn, it says Native Americans kind of became mascots, and that narrative that we associate with Battle of Little Bighorn is almost a way to excuse westward expansion. The Trail of Tears, a lot of people associate it with just Andrew Jackson, but what this exhibit does is it complicates it, it expands upon it, and it makes it, well, that was a national issue. And of course, with Pocahontas, it changes the narrative there. It kind of demystifies Pocahontas. It adds details that people, you know, might not have known.
6: And so you mentioned there's this other companion piece to the exhibit, Visualizing Indigenous Florida. And we're going to be talking more about that next week with some of the people who helped put that together, including some local indigenous artists and the University of North Florida. But this part that's called Americans, it is a way of, you know, as you say, complicating, but also broadening how we think of ourselves, our culture. So tell us a little bit about just, you know, how long it is up and what, who you think is going to be attending, what, if any, events are associated with it as it's visiting Northeast Florida?
7: Yeah, so this exhibit is going to be, so we just had our opening August 21st, and it will be running at our museum until October 2nd. And then it will be traveling to other museums, so definitely stop by.
6: But this is really kind of the only one in this region. I mean, if you live in this part of Florida, this is the place to see it. It's not going to be anywhere else nearby.
7: Yeah, if you live in this part of Florida, definitely. This is the place to be, and then it's going to be gone soon.
6: Yeah. And have you heard any feedback that this has gotten kind of as it's been on tour or when it was originally created by the D.C. Museum of the American Indian?
7: So I've heard just great things. People love it. It has so much detail. It has videos that you can look on. It has objects that people would be, that people would know, you know, everyday objects or everyday things that we associate with Indigenous Americans. So I think this is for really anybody.
6: Yeah. And then just to kind of set us up for our conversation next week, why create a companion exhibit that is more based in local research, local archaeology, local history? What is the idea there?
7: Yeah. So while the Americans exhibit is broad and kind of meets us where we are, the Visualizing Indigenous Florida exhibit, it applies that knowledge. It says, okay, well, let's give historical sovereignty back. You know, let's act upon it. So what it does is it corrects some of the engravings we have in our public institutions of the Timucua-speaking Mocama indigenous peoples. And so it's a really good companion because they kind of work together, you know.
6: Yeah. Well, it is a fascinating look at history and also just a reminder of, you know, the place of all of us together in the history of this nation, particularly indigenous populations. So it's definitely worth checking out. Tariq Peterson, he's the curator of the Amelia Island Museum of History. Tariq, thanks so much for being here today. Really appreciate it. All right. That's our program. Thank you for listening. 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Our associate producer is Isabella Casapau. Our show is directed by Brady Corum, and our theme music is performed by Club de Belugas. Join us tomorrow. We're going to be talking about the week's top headlines with our journalist roundtable, including a new grand jury report and the future of the new Skyway. I'm Ann Schindler. 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
6: 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Coming up.
14: Dinosaurs, you know, you think of them as being old. 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So if you turn Earth history into a single calendar year, dinosaurs go extinct December 26th.
6: On the show today, paleontologist Ken LaCavara and the day the dinosaurs died. First, this news.
15: Live from NPR News in Washington, I'm Dan Runran. Devastating floods have killed hundreds of people in Nepal and Tibet, with more than 1,000 still missing, among them about 90 Americans. NPR's Michelle Kellerman has more on the international relief efforts.
16: The head of the UN mission in Nepal, Lila Peters Yaya, says the floods have wiped out 35 bridges and destroyed about 25 miles of roads in Nepal. And that's making humanitarian efforts all the more complicated.
17: So you have one municipality where, you know, it's impossible to reach by road, and all the aid is being delivered by the government by helicopter.
16: She says the Nepalese government is deploying temporary bridges, and the UN is trying to help with that. The UN has offered an initial $2.5 million in humanitarian aid for Nepal, and the Swiss government is pitching in $1 million more. Michelle Kellerman, NPR News, Washington.
15: President Trump Thursday signed an executive order that he said will rename Lake Ontario is Lake America. The move is the latest in the escalating trade battle between the United States and Canada, and what Trump said was his frustration over Canada's trade policies. Talks between the two nations broke down last week. New York Governor Kathy Hochul told reporters Thursday the president isn't paying attention to ordinary Americans when it comes to economic issues, and she opposes the president's move to rename the lake.
18: Shame on them for neglecting from the real needs that Americans are feeling that we have here in New York: high cost of energy, prescription drugs, utility bills, groceries. And this is what the president spends his time on, renaming a lake that was named after our indigenous peoples. Shame on you.
15: Canada and New York share a 445-mile border with 17 legal land crossings. An administration plan to temporarily import more foreign ground beef at a lower tariff rate is getting pushback from the U.S. agriculture industry. NPR's Joe Hernandez reports experts caution it may not cut the cost by very much.
19: The proposal announced by President Trump last week would allow 300,000 metric tons of ground beef to enter the U.S. at a lower tariff rate for the next 90 days. Ground beef prices have shot up in recent years, but economists say this may not be enough meat to produce major savings for consumers, such as Andrew Griffith, a University of Tennessee professor who studies livestock economics.
7: I don't think it's going to be $1.50. Now, we might see a quarter to 35 cents.
19: According to federal data, the average cost of a pound of ground beef in the U.S. last month was $6.89, up more than 50% in the last 5 years. Joe Hernandez, NPR News.
15: Stocks closed higher Thursday on Wall Street. The Dow, the S&P, and the NASDAQ were all up. It's NPR. Experts say they're divided over a Trump administration plan to roll back a key radiation safety guideline. NPR's Geoff Brumfield has more.
13: U.S. regulators require industry to keep radiation exposure, quote, as low as reasonably achievable. But now they want to do away with that wording. Emily Caffrey, a health physicist at the University of Alabama, Birmingham, says it makes sense.
20: Reasonable is too loosey-goosey. How do I regulate reasonable? What I think is reasonable is not what my regulator thinks is reasonable.
13: Instead, regulators will use a set dose limit. But Edwin Lyman with the Union of Concerned Scientists warns without a mandate to lower radiation exposure as much as possible,
21: radiation workers and members of the public could be exposed to higher doses of radiation.
13: The Trump administration has called for the change as part of a push to increase nuclear output for data centers and AI. Geoff Brumfield, NPR News.
15: President Trump is in Houston, Texas, where Thursday night he spoke at a fundraiser for Republican Senate candidate Ken Paxton, who's in a tight race with Democratic State Representative James Taliaferro. Trump endorsed Paxton just days before Paxton defeated incumbent Senator John Cornyn in a high-profile runoff election. Friday, Trump will visit the Johnson Space Center, where he plans to present the Congressional Space Medal of Honor to the four astronauts who in April orbited the moon on a test flight of the new Orion spacecraft. The astronauts, they were the first people to reach the moon since the Apollo program ended in 1972. This is NPR News.
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25: 2, 3, 4, 5.
24: Today on the show, the day the dinosaurs died.
25: The directions are...
24: In 2024, I got a sneak peek at an unusual place in southern New Jersey that opened to the public last year.
25: Oh, here's the Lowe's.
24: Because down Route 55, okay, just a few minutes off exit 53B, if you take a quick right onto a road that tucks behind a Lowe's Hardware and a Chick-fil-A fast food restaurant.
25: Whoa, there it is. Oh, it's beautiful.
24: There looms a massive, modern, wooden building set at the edge of a large pit of dirt.
25: A humongous pit in front of it.
24: But this isn't just dirt. This pit is actually a dry quarry full of fossils.
25: Wait, Ken! Hi there. So nice to meet you.
24: The paleontologist in charge of this operation and my tour guide is Ken Lacovara.
26: And we are at the Edelman Fossil Park and Museum in Mantua Township, New Jersey.
24: As we walked from the parking lot to the museum and the pit, Ken explained that paleontologists have been collecting fossils in southern New Jersey for over a century.
26: In 1858, the world's first nearly complete dinosaur skeleton is found and dug up 11 miles from here in Haddonfield, New Jersey.
24: But in 2003, when Ken first visited this site just south of Haddonfield, he wasn't that impressed.
26: Honestly, I didn't think much of the site at the time.
24: Ken was a professor in Philadelphia. Between lectures, he was bopping around the world to sites in Egypt, the Gobi Desert, Montana, Wyoming.
26: And I looked at the site and I thought, oh, what a muddy hellhole. And this was just a close place where I could take our students so they could get a little experience digging fossils. You know, I'm embarrassed to say that I just didn't think much about doing research in New Jersey. And I was very, very wrong about that.
24: Ken had no idea that this muddy hellhole, it had hundreds of thousands of fossils that could answer mysteries from 66 million years ago.
26: And the more I saw, the more I learned, the more I realized that now if I lived in Australia or Cape Town, I'd be coming here to do my research.
0: Really?
26: Yeah, absolutely. It's a unique window into a pivotal moment in time, the end of the time of the dinosaurs.
24: On the show today, we're traveling back 66 million years to the end of the dinosaurs and spending the hour with paleontologist Ken Lacavara. How his globetrotting, discovering some of the biggest fossils ever, eventually led him back to his home state of New Jersey. Why the clues he's uncovering here shed light on what happened in the days, even hours, after an asteroid hit the planet, and why Ken thinks the public needs to experience paleontology for themselves.
26: So there you go. You found your first fossil. 66 million-year-old fossil sponge.
24: What?
26: Yep.
24: That's amazing. Ken started visiting this quarry in 2003. At the time, it was a mine owned and operated by the same company since the 1920s.
26: They mine a certain kind of mineral called glauconite here, which farmers call marl, like Marlton, Marlboro.
0: Oh, yeah. Uh-huh.
26: And it's a good fertilizer, especially for acidic-loving plants like tomatoes and peppers, which are, you know, a big crop here in southern New Jersey.
24: For a while, Ken and his students would just follow the bulldozers around, collecting whatever fossils may have turned up by accident. But then, in 2007, with the recession, the company started to go belly up.
26: And I thought, wow, it would be a shame to lose this site.
0: Yeah.
26: And my immediate reaction was, we'll just dig faster.
24: As Ken dug, he realized that the pit wasn't just a good experience for his students. It had a lot more to offer.
26: And so I started to ruminate on how we could maybe save this site. And in 2011, I partnered with Mantua Township, the local government here. Usually, us paleontologists, we try to keep our site secret for obvious reasons.
0: Yeah.
26: But I thought, no, I'm going to have to open this up to the public and build a grassroots effort around preserving this property.
24: Eventually, Ken joined forces with nearby Rowan University. Together, they raised tens of millions of dollars. And now, over a decade later, the quarry is open to anyone.
26: So here we are at our first stop along the path to the bottom of the quarry. And every footfall, every step you take, on average, will take you back in time about 400,000 years.
24: As we descended, Ken pointed out layer after layer of sediment from earlier epochs.
26: Uppermost layer, that's Pleistocene, which isn't terribly long ago. There was a glacier that went from the North Pole down to New Brunswick, New Jersey, about 40 miles north of here. This area at the time would have been tundra, with woolly mammoths and mastodons and dire wolves and giant sloths and things like that running around on the landscape.
24: Down, down through time until right there.
26: Right there. There it is. Yep.
24: You get to the bottom and the end of the Cretaceous period.
1: We are walking through reeds down to the spot where we can see what happened 66 million years ago, the fifth extinction, one of the most important events to affect life on our planet.
24: This layer of sediment, the ground we're walking on, is the extinction layer. And it's pretty thin.
26: Yeah, so the layer that we have that represents the extinction event is only about 15 centimeters thick, so 6 inches or so. And we've recovered over 100,000 fossils representing over 100 different species.
24: The ground is teeming with fossils, if you know how to look for them.
26: So most of them are invertebrate fossils, clams, snails, oysters, things like that. We'll have turtles and sharks and mosasaurs and bony fish, the rare dinosaur.
24: But in addition to all those fossils, the other key thing that Ken and his team have unearthed is a metal called iridium that's usually only found in asteroids. Ken explained the latest thinking on exactly what happened that day, 66 million years ago, when an asteroid slammed into the Earth.
26: The asteroid impact happens 1,500 miles away from here, off the Yucatan Peninsula in what is now Mexico. It blasts a crater in the Earth's crust. It's about 110 miles across by 12 miles deep. So that's roughly the size of Massachusetts, say.
24: 8.5 minutes after the asteroid hits, a magnitude 10.3 earthquake rolls across the continent, probably knocking the largest dinosaurs down. But the deadliest moment comes about 16 minutes after the asteroid.
26: All that material is blasted up through the atmosphere, goes into low Earth orbit. It's pulverized into maybe millimeter-sized pieces, but it still has all the mass. So you've given that mass a tremendous amount of potential gravitational energy. When that stuff comes back in, it's got to balance the energy books. And the result that day, within the first hour, is global temperatures get up somewhere between toaster oven and pizza oven. So the dinosaurs that have dominated Earth's terrestrial ecosystems for 165 million years, I think, are functionally extinct within an hour after that impact.
25: An hour?
26: Yeah.
25: Do we know that for sure?
26: Well, here's what we know. I mean, all dinosaurs lived on land. Well, that day, if you can't do what little mammals did, or crocodiles, or lizards, or turtles, if you can't get into a burrow somewhere, dig underground somewhere, well, it's between toaster oven and pizza oven. You die on the surface of the Earth that day if you don't have a place to hide. And it doesn't look like the dinosaurs had a place to hide. Were there a few stragglers that, you know, maybe were at the mouth of a cave or, you know, swimming at the time? Sure. But I think they were functionally extinct at that moment.
24: Several hours later, Ken says a tsunami, likely over 130 feet high, would have crashed into the coast right here, sweeping the dead dinosaurs out to sea, where they'd sink down to the ocean floor, creating a bone bed.
26: A bone bed that is from the exact moment of the asteroid impact. In fact, it's the only place in the world where you can see a complete death assemblage of many, many species that are victims of that event with the fallout from the asteroid.
24: We walk around the site to get a different vantage point. And Ken says that the fallout from the asteroid, tiny pieces of it, have been found in over 350 sites around the world.
26: But just from the ash, just from the material that falls from the sky, to date, the fossil occurrences in that layer have been very, very meager. There's some fish scales in Belgium. There's a pile of paddlefish and a dinosaur leg in North Dakota. That's about it. This site here that you're looking at has an entire collapsed ecosystem at that moment. We've recovered over 100,000 fossils representing over 100 species, and they are interbedded with the fallout from that impact that happened off the coast of Mexico. So we have little glass spherules that rain down from the sky, little grains of what we call shocked quartz, and we have a spike in the level of the metal iridium, which is very, very rare in the crust of the Earth, but very much more abundant in asteroids. And so this makes this the best window on the planet into that pivotal calamitous moment that wiped out the dinosaurs and really made the modern world as we know it.
25: Why here?
26: Well, I mean, it was everywhere. We happen to have those deposits preserved here, and then we had a quarry here because of the mining operation since the first one of those that have been found.
25: Are there any others?
26: Oh, there must be. You could probably go under the Lowe's and find these same deposits, or the Chick-fil-A, or...
25: How do you stop yourself from just, like, wanting to dig up everywhere here?
26: Well, I kind of do, but, you know, it's taken us 14 years to excavate only 250 square meters. And these fossils are very important to science, and so we, you know, we excavate these for ourselves, but for future scientists as well. And so we have to document everything very carefully, curate the material very carefully, make sure it's preserved forever so that scientists 200 years from now can study these same fossils.
24: In a minute, more with paleontologist Ken Lacavara. He explains the geological conditions needed to preserve extraordinary fossils, like the one he found in Patagonia that led to the discovery of one of the biggest species of dinosaur to ever exist. On the show today, the day the dinosaurs died. I'm Manoush Zomorodi, and you're listening to the TED Radio Hour from NPR. We'll be right back.
0: Twelve years ago, President Obama shook the conscience of a nation. He wore a tan suit to a press conference, a suit that has since gone missing.
2: It's not like finding a needle in a haystack, because I have found needles. But in this case, I don't even know where the haystack is.
0: I'm Elsa Chang. The search for the Yes, We Tan suit on All Things Considered from NPR News.
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24: It's the TED Radio Hour from NPR. I'm Manoush Zomorodi. On the show today, we're in Mantua Township, New Jersey, home to a former fertilizer quarry that also happens to be a hotbed for fossils. Now, this once largely unknown pit that is filled with dinosaur bones and ancient sea life is open to the public as the Edelman Fossil Park and Museum. So we're standing on a terrace and we're looking down. How many feet would you say?
26: It's 45.
24: Serving as my tour guide today, Ken Lacavara, the museum and parks director and a world-renowned paleontologist.
26: I mean, you know, we'll move 20 meters a year.
24: Huh.
26: But we map everything. We map the smallest oyster shell and every snail, and then, you know, the occasional large bone from a mosasaur or something like that. An occasional dinosaur bone shows up here. In fact, right over in the corner there, we found a femur of a dinosaur, and it had shark bite marks.
24: No way!
26: Yeah. And because of the shape of the bite marks, we can actually take a pretty good guess and say it was a shark called Cretalamina that was scavenging this dinosaur as it floated out to sea.
24: Ken's enthusiasm as he describes this shark chomping down on a dinosaur thigh, it is infectious. And he first felt this excitement back in second grade when he was growing up just an hour from here near the Jersey Shore.
26: I grew up on the bay near Atlantic City, New Jersey. And where I lived, there was really only sand and mud. And in second grade, a woman brought a box of rocks and minerals and fossils into my Cub Scout meeting. And I literally didn't know these things were in the world. And I got so excited after that. I wrote a little essay in second grade about igneous, metamorphic, and sedimentary rocks. And I wrote that sedimentary rocks are the best kinds of rocks because you can find fossils in them. And now that I have a PhD in geology, I can confirm that they are the best kinds of rocks.
24: Ken's love of rocks, all kinds of rocks, continued throughout his young life. He actually played rock professionally right after graduating high school.
26: I spent a year as the house drummer at the Gold Nugget Casino in Atlantic City.
24: And then at the age of 20, Ken went to college, got a master's in geography, a PhD in geology, and landed a job as a professor at Drexel University.
26: And before you know it, I'm in the Baja Rio Oasis digging up giant dinosaurs. And that year, our team discovered a dinosaur that I would later coin Paralatitan, which means tidal giant.
24: And even after all those decades traveling the world looking for fossils,
26: I still feel today, every time I pick up a fossil, this unbelievable sense of awe and wonder and connectedness to things that are much bigger than myself. When you realize that you're the first person to ever see that object hasn't moved in this case, 66 million years until you applied some energy to it. And you now know a little something that no human has ever known before. And when you have that experience, you want it again and again and again.
24: You have quoted a friend who likes to say, an expedition is an adventure with a purpose. Tell me about some of the expeditions, or shall we say, adventures with purpose that you went on.
26: Yeah, that's right. This kind of lifestyle is not for everybody. I've spent probably 2 years of my life living in a tent without plumbing, without electricity, in some very harsh conditions. You know, what I've really come to learn is that I think comfort is overrated. I mean, the things that give you the creature comforts aren't really the things that result in meaning in your life. And when I'm in the field, I am almost always uncomfortable. I'm always too hot or too cold or just weather beaten, sand pelting your skin all the time. Food poisoning is an old friend of mine. You know, in Patagonia, I would wake up in the morning and the water bottle inside my tent would have ice in it. And there were almost always scorpions living under my tent. So I had to be careful to just stay on that little foam pad that I had in the middle of the tent. Usually puma tracks outside the tent, in the morning.
24: Wow.
26: You know, you get weather beaten and my skin would get leathery and my hands would crack and be calloused and would bleed. And you know what? None of that matters. None of that matters when you are time traveling with stuff that you bought at the hardware store. None of that matters when you're seeing things that no human has ever seen before. And I wouldn't trade a minute of it for anything. And, you know, I've never felt more like me than I do when I'm in the field digging up dinosaurs.
6: How do you find a dinosaur? Sounds impossible, doesn't it? It's not.
24: In 2016, Ken gave a TED Talk, and he said that when it comes to finding fossils, there's a simple formula.
6: First, find rocks of the right age. Second, those rocks must be sedimentary rocks. And third, layers of those rocks must be naturally exposed. That's it. Find those three things and get yourself on the ground. Chances are good that you will find fossils. The question is, will you find something that is scientifically significant? And to help with that, I'm going to add a fourth part to our formula, which is this. Get as far away from other paleontologists as possible. It's not that I don't like other paleontologists. When you go to a place that's relatively unexplored, you have a much better chance of not only finding fossils, but of finding something that's new to science. So that's my formula for finding dinosaurs, and I've applied it all around the world. In the austral summer of 2004, I went to the bottom of South America, to the bottom of Patagonia, Argentina, to prospect for dinosaurs. A place that had terrestrial sedimentary rocks of the right age, in a desert, a place that had been barely visited by paleontologists.
26: That site in Patagonia had these vast, vast expanses of badlands, which is just kind of the sweet spot in terms of erosion. You don't want too much erosion because it destroys the sediment and the fossils. And you don't want too little because then the ground becomes stabilized and covered with plants and you can't see what's under it. So in a badlands environment like we have out west at Badlands National Park or in Patagonia or lots of other places that paleontologists love, you get just the right amount of rain so that you get, you always get new faces of the rock exposed where you can see new fossils, but it's not so much that that it destroys things too fast. So you have an opportunity once they're exposed to get to them. Because when you think about it, like those fossils that have been preserved underground for 66 or 100 or hundreds of millions of years. But when they hit the surface because of erosion, they start to weather very rapidly. And I have seen dinosaur skeletons that I know were only exposed maybe a few years before that have essentially turned to dust.
1: Oh, really?
26: Sure. So out of, think of out of 100 million years, the fossil and the paleontologist have to arrive at the same spot on Earth within a couple of years, or they never get to see each other.
1: It's a rendezvous in the cosmos that seems very, very unlikely.
26: It really is. And it's extremely unlikely for any one individual. Mm. The chance of any one individual becoming a fossil is almost zero, but it's not zero. So it was down there in Patagonia where I first came across what I would say would be maybe a tea saucer-sized piece of bone exposed in the desert.
1: Mm-hmm.
26: Didn't get too particularly excited about that because you do find that all the time, and began to uncover that. And it turned into what was a 7-foot femur. This is a femur, a thigh bone of a giant plant-eating dinosaur. That bone is 2.2 meters across. That's over 7 feet long. Now, unfortunately, that bone was isolated. We dug and dug and dug, and there wasn't another bone around. But it made us hungry to go back the next year for more. And on the first day of that next field season, I found this, another 2-meter femur. Only this time not isolated, this time associated with 145 other bones of a giant plant eater. And after three more hard, really brutal field seasons, the quarry came to look like this. And there you see the tail of that great beast wrapping around me and the giant that lay in this grave, the new species of dinosaur we would eventually call Dreadnoughtus shrani. Dreadnoughtus was 85 feet from snout to tail. It stood 2.5 stories at the shoulder, and all fleshed out in life, it weighed 65 tons. People ask me sometimes, was Dreadnoughtus bigger than a T-Rex? That's the mass of 8 or 9 T-Rex. Now, one of the really cool things about being a paleontologist is when you find a new species, you get to name it. And I've always thought it a shame that these giant plant-eating dinosaurs are too often portrayed as passive, lumbering platters of meat on the landscape. They're not. Big herbivores can be surly, and they can be territorial. You do not want to mess with a hippo or a rhino or a water buffalo. The bison in Yellowstone injure far more people than do the grizzly bears. So can you imagine a big bull, 65-ton Dreadnoughtus, in the breeding season, defending a territory? That animal would have been incredibly dangerous, a menace to all around, and itself would have had nothing to fear. And thus the name Dreadnoughtus, or fears nothing.
1: Dreadnoughtus was huge, one of the biggest dinosaurs ever discovered, and it was huge for you, personally, and the world of paleontology. But Ken, what about the moment when you saw Dreadnoughtus appear in the Jurassic World movie?
26: Well, that is a heck of a thrill for a paleontologist, I have to say. The adult me and the 8-year-old me couldn't be happier about that. I was sitting in a theater in Wilmington, Delaware, watching that movie, and Sam Neill kind of takes off his glasses and looks out of the helicopter and says, "Is that a Dreadnoughtus?"
9: "Is that Dreadnoughtus?"
26: And I said, "Hell yeah, it is."
10: "Your name means fear nothing."
1: Okay, shall we go in?
26: Sure.
1: So coming face-to-face with a live dinosaur is, of course, impossible today. Sorry, Jurassic World.
26: So this hall is called Dinosaur Coast.
1: But in the Edelman Museum, Ken wants to give people maybe the next best thing.
25: Whoa. Oh, my gosh.
26: Yeah.
1: Getting to stand next to life-sized Cretaceous-era dinosaurs as they roam, eat, protect their nests, and fight, just as they would have done so long ago.
25: Okay, this is some models, very impressive models. They're two beasts battling it out. Tell us exactly what I'm seeing right now.
26: So this is a big plant-eating dinosaur. I think long neck, long tail, quadruped. It's 40 feet long, And you see here a big predator from the East Coast called Acrocanthosaurus.
24: The Acrocanthosaurus is like a slightly smaller T-Rex, and it is pinned down on its back, teeth bared, as the long-necked, much larger plant eater towers above it.
26: And, you know, the big herbivores, they're surly and they're territorial. They don't want to eat you, they just want to kill you.
24: Wow.
26: Right? So here we have a giant, you know, maybe 25-ton plant eater. And this also juvenile Acrocanthosaurus made the mistake of trying to attack it. And you can see it's paying for that indiscretion with its life.
24: Working with a paleo artist, that's a cool job, Ken has filled the exhibit with ultra-realistic sculptures, each one special in its own way.
26: That's right. So this is Hadrosaurus here, a big
24: complete with scaly skin, flexing muscles, even worn-down toenails on their hind feet.
26: And again, this is a dinosaur that is often portrayed as kind of like the cows of the Cretaceous, kind of dopey, sleepy plant eaters. Not so. This thing is the mass of two hippos. So it's going to be an extremely dangerous creature. And our amazing sculptor, Gary Staub, who recreated all these with us, and I think he's really the world's best. You know, I said, Gary, like, make this thing look menacing. Give it the crazy horse eyes, you know.
1: Oh, yeah, and like, he's looking me in the eye right now, yeah. And I am feeling a little bit spooked.
26: Exactly. And the reason that this mama Hadrosaur is so upset, because Dryptosaurus here is about to leap over the aisle here and attack the baby Hadrosaur.
1: There's no sugarcoating.
26: No, there's not. We're really trying to show the authentic, gritty side of the dinosaur world. And dinosaurs, like any creatures, they had their triumphs and their tragedies and their challenges. And, you know, this isn't about, like, ha-ha, funny dinosaurs.
1: No.
26: This is like, these are real, authentic creatures that evolved and were amazing under their own auspices. And we're trying to show all of that.
24: And, of course, they want to show what would have happened to these dinosaurs in those pivotal moments after the asteroid hit.
26: And then, about 3 hours later, the heat blast, which would be hurricane-force hot air, comes through this area, knocking down probably 90% of trees. And then somewhere between, like, maybe 12 to 18 hours, a tsunami that might have been 42 meters high crashes on the coast. It grabs the now barbecued dinosaur bodies and the trees that are knocked down in the sediment, hauls it out to sea where it sinks down to the ocean in marine deposits like we have here.
1: Wow. Yeah. So here, right here, would have been water, but this would have been a floating sea of carcasses, essentially.
26: That's right. Yeah. And for big marine animals like a mosasaur, big marine lizard, this probably a great time right after that, right? All these bodies to scavenge. And remember I told you that years ago I found a dinosaur femur in the quarry that had shark bite marks on it. And so this is a recreation of that scene with the kind of shark we think was making those marks called Creta lamina. And then to get ready to sculpt this bloat and float dinosaur, our sculptor, Gary Staub, got a dead plucked chicken and put it in an aquarium outside for a month and watched it rot and bloat and unfold. And this position that you see here is the exact position that the chicken struck after a month of rotting in the aquarium.
1: I mean, I've never seen a model like this. It is a massive dinosaur that looks like it's floating listlessly with pieces of flesh hanging off of it. Oh, wow, a whole foot has fallen off to the ground. Gross. But this is it.
26: Yep, keeping it real.
24: So this idea of being able to see the land from whence the dinosaur came and then also see the bones that have been extracted, that is the experience that you are offering visitors in New Jersey, back to your home state.
26: That's exactly right. New Jersey actually has a very historic place in the history of paleontology. Very few people know this, but we hope to change that. So dinosaurs are first recognized as a group of organisms by a British paleontologist, Sir Richard Owen. And in 1842, he gives them the name dinosaurs from some very scant remains that he's working with that are found mostly in southern Britain. He can't really tell what they are because his evidence is so poor. So he gives them the name dinosaur, which means terrible lizard. They're not lizards at all, but he couldn't tell the difference based on what he had to work with. So that's 1842. In 1858, the world's first nearly complete dinosaur skeleton is found and excavated in Haddonfield, New Jersey, about 11 miles from the fossil park. And of course, everybody's heard of T-Rex, the world's most famous dinosaur, but T-Rex is not the only tyrannosaur. There are about 25 other species of tyrannosaur, and T-Rex was not the first one found. The first tyrannosaur ever discovered is named Dryptosaurus, found in 1866 in Mantua Township, New Jersey, about a mile from the fossil park. So the world's first nearly complete dinosaur skeleton and the world's first tyrannosaur found in southern New Jersey. So paleontologists all over the world actually know about the dinosaurs of southern New Jersey, even though people in southern New Jersey might not be aware.
24: When we come back, what's in store for New Jersey residents and people all over the world if they visit and dig for fossils themselves? And my experience in the dirt.
25: Oh, what's this?
26: Oh, that's a nice piece.
24: Today on the show, paleontologist Ken LaCavara and the day the dinosaurs died. I'm Manoush Zomorodi, and you're listening to the TED Radio Hour from NPR. Stick with us.
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2: All right. It's the TED Radio Hour from NPR. I'm Manoush Zomorodi, and I am walking in a chapter of history, a quarry in southern New Jersey, where 66 million years ago, a bunch of dinosaurs perished and formed a special library of bones that is being excavated.
3: All this hour, we have been talking to paleontologist Ken Lacavara. And in addition to doing research at the new Edelman Fossil Park and Museum, he and the team have another mission. Invite people to get down and dirty, literally.
4: So this is an area where the public is invited to come and collect. And
3: it looks like a pile of dirt, Ken.
4: It is definitely a pile of dirt, but it's a very special pile of dirt.
3: A few years ago, before construction started on the museum, the public was invited for a kind of open house. Come dig for the day. 2,000 people signed up within 14 minutes. 9,000 ended up on the waiting list. Ken says people are gaga for fossils. And now folks can visit the museum and hunt for fossils themselves.
4: Well, there are some great museums, of course, in our country, and there's lots of dig sites where professionals like me work. There's no place like this. There's no place that combines a world-class museum with really a world-class excavation site that also has places where people can dig for fossils with their own hands. And just, I should say, with that extinction layer, which is our research area, we protect and curate that very carefully and excavate that very, very methodically. But a layer above that, which is from just after the last moments of the dinosaurs, is still full of fossils. And those fossils aren't particularly scientifically important. So I think their best use is really for education, for inspiration. And that's the layer when people come here that they get to dig in. And everybody that comes here and who's not afraid to get their hands dirty and who tries a little bit finds a 66-million-year-old fossil with their own hands that they get to take home.
3: After hearing about the history of the site, the story of the asteroid, and Ken's incredible adventures all around the world, I was ready to look for a fossil myself.
2: So what do I do?
4: Well, so you're looking for things that used to be alive. So you want to look for the hallmarks of life, which is pattern, form, symmetry. If you find something that looks like a random clump of dirt, it's probably a random clump of dirt, right?
5: Okay.
4: So think of a snail, think of a clam, think of a bone. Like, it's a very particular shape, right? Mm-hmm. So there are fossils right here. I see some fossils
2: you
4: right
2: do?
4: Here.
2: You see them? Just like...
4: I do. I see fossils everywhere. So there you go. You found your first fossil.
2: That's it?
4: This
2: that was
4: is,
2: this easy.
4: This is a fossil sponge. So a sponge is a little filter-feeding organism that lives on the seafloor. They draw in water and they have these little cilia, these little hairs, and they filter feed what's in the water. And you just found a 66 million year old fossil sponge.
2: What?
4: Yep.
2: That's amazing.
3: So what do you hope to learn next? Because you showed me the area where the public will not be allowed to go, where you and your colleagues are working to excavate. And when you find something there, you take it to your lab and tell me some of the questions you're hoping to answer next.
4: Well, it's all about the context. And so we're trying to really understand how this moment in time unfolded. What's the sequence of events? And so we do what I would call microstratigraphy. We really look at things, you know, almost a millimeter at a time to try to understand the minutes and the seconds that unfolded after this earth-shattering calamity. But also, we're learning a lot about the ecosystem. We can see who lived there. We can see who floated into it, so who was also living on land. We can see, in some cases, who was eating who by predation marks or scavenging marks on the bone. And then occasionally, we find either new species or maybe the best example of a known species. And so it's really increasing our knowledge of the fossil fauna of this part of the world. And the East Coast has received relatively little attention compared to the

0: western part of our country and other places in the world. It's not because those creatures weren't there. They were certainly there. What matters is presence, that they were here and there's a story to be told.
1: I want to make sure we talk some more about the ultimate mission of the museum, which is getting people to think about dinosaurs and humans as part of the same story, which I don't think we actually do think, right? We think, oh my gosh, there was this ancient time and it's so far away. But you're trying to get people to really connect with that, to realize that you cannot tell our story without theirs. Was that something that you've always been thinking about?
0: It's been all my adult life, I have to say. I always felt this connectedness when I would see a rock or a fossil to the ancient past. And dinosaurs, you know, you think of them as being old. They were here not that long ago. They went extinct less than 2% of Earth history ago. So if you turn Earth history into a single calendar year, the dinosaurs go extinct the day after Christmas, December 26th. Wow. So dinosaurs just happened. They were just here in terms of Earth history.
1: You talk about wanting people to understand this concept of deep time. How do you hope to explain that to people?
0: Well, there's two things, really. When you look at our place in the cosmos, it's incredibly small, right? I mean, even just in the solar system, it's very, very tiny. You could fit a million Earths in Jupiter and a million Jupiters in the sun. So we want people to really feel that isolation that is reality, that we live on this tiny, fragile little lifeboat in space. And, you know, there is no planet B. We have no other place to go. All we have and all we will ever have is our biosphere and our hydrosphere and our very thin atmosphere and each other. So we want to provide that perspective and then the deep time perspective that, you know, another analogy that we use in a film in the museum is to look at Earth history in a 1,000-page book with the Earth beginning 4.5 billion years ago on page one. So if I gave you minutiae, a 1,000-page book and said, just read the last word and tell me what this book is about, you wouldn't have a very good idea, would you? And so those two things, giving people a sense of how small we are in space and how small we are in time, those two things, what Carl Sagan called the great demotion, I think sets us up to realize that, you know what, this world really isn't all about us. And we can see now through the lens of deep time, through the lens of geology, that things can go off the rails. We have had five previous mass extinctions. And every one of those, we know now from geology and paleontology, was the result of a climate crisis. If you think about it in terms of that asteroid, well, we are now the asteroid of our age. But we don't have to be, and it's not too late to turn the tide. And so really what we want to do at the Edelman Fossil Park Museum is to use that window on the past to contextualize our present to help us protect the future.
2: 66 million years ago, an asteroid hits the Earth and wipes out the dinosaurs. This easily might not have been. But we only get one history, and it's the one that we have, but this particular reality was not inevitable. The tiniest perturbation of that asteroid far from Earth would have caused it to miss our planet by a wide margin. The pivotal calamitous day during which the dinosaurs were wiped out, setting the stage for the modern world as we know it, didn't have to be. It could have just been another day among the 63 billion days already enjoyed by the dinosaurs. But over geological time, improbable, nearly impossible events do occur. Along the path from our wormy Cambrian ancestors to primates dressed in suits, innumerable forks in the road led us to this very particular reality. The bones of Dreadnoughtus lay underground for 77 million years. Who could have imagined that a single species of shrew-like mammal living in the cracks of the dinosaur world would evolve into sentient beings capable of characterizing and understanding the very dinosaurs they must have dreaded? Why study the ancient past? Because it gives us perspective and humility. The dinosaurs died in the world's fifth mass extinction, snuffed out in a cosmic accident through no fault of their own. They didn't see it coming, and they didn't have a choice. We, on the other hand, do have a choice. And the nature of the fossil record tells us that our place on this planet is both precarious and potentially fleeting. Right now, our species is propagating an environmental disaster of geological proportions that is so broad and so severe, it can rightly be called the sixth extinction. Only unlike the dinosaurs, we can see it coming. And unlike the dinosaurs, we can do something about it. That choice is ours.
1: I have to admit, Ken, that I, depending on what mood I'm in, whether it's optimistic or pessimistic, I could also see this understanding of deep time, or this idea that we're just one word at the end of a big book. I could see it as sort of from sort of an existentialist, nihilistic perspective. You know, what if we just erase that one word, or no one might even notice? Maybe we are just tiny specks and our time here will be short. And I know that that's not helpful in any way, but I can't help but having sort of a dark look on it. We are so insignificant in light of all you show us at the museum.
0: You could easily go down that route. You know, I think those thoughts too. I mean, you can eventually start thinking about the proton death of the universe, and then, you know, why bother? But I just feel, knowing what I know about the fossil record and deep time, I feel so fortunate to be alive, to be a Homo sapien, to be, you know, me in particular. Not that I'm anything special, but I mean, just to be, you know, to have the life that I've lived. I just feel gratitude for that, and I would like to preserve that for others. Yeah, we are tiny little specks, but, you know, I love all the other specks, and I'd like them to have a nice planet to live on. And, you know, what choice have we? You could look at what's happening with the climate right now. You could look at what's happening with the biodiversity crisis right now, and it could fill you with despair, rightly so. But I think hope is a choice. I do think that we can turn the tide on this, but we have to act, and we have to act now. That's clear.
1: I think one of the things that really struck me visiting the museum was, like you say, it is addictive finding fossils and being there on the site where something so significant happened is really moving. I guess I'm wondering, do you think you can shift this sense of hopefulness and optimism? Because it needs to happen at younger ages when it comes to climate change, doesn't it? I mean, kids connecting with this idea of deep time so that it can motivate them to remain optimistic and hopeful and do something about climate change.
0: You know, really, we need everybody. If you're not familiar with something, how are you going to fall in love with it, right? I mean, you love what you know, and then you protect what you love. And we need everybody to fall in love with our planet. We need everybody to fall in love with our biosphere. And when that happens, we're going to protect it, because that's what humans do. And I don't actually worry that much about the younger generation. They get it. But we don't have time for them to grow up and take those positions of power to do something about it. We need to act now.
1: It was time to wrap up our day at the Fossil Park, but we wanted to look for one last fossil. And it turned out my son Kai had a knack for it.
0: Oh, that's a nice piece.
1: What is it, Ken?
0: Well, it looks like a sponge, but it's so big, it's kind of throwing me a little bit. They don't usually get this big.
1: And it is kind of weirdly uniform.
0: Well, it's alive. I mean, it was alive, right? It's alive to me. But it has, you know, the symmetry of nature. I'm just hesitating because there's an outside chance that this is bone.
1: There was a long pause as everyone watched Ken examine the mysterious fossil. You're poking and prodding it.
0: Yeah, I'm seeing if I can dig my fingernail into it, which tells me something about the hardness of it. The texture. All right, this is one I want to look at later.
3: Ooh.
0: Yeah, it's a good one, though.
1: Ken popped the fossil into his pocket, We're still waiting to hear back whether it's another sponge or indeed a dinosaur bone. But it's easy to imagine kids of all ages and adults passing hours here, looking at the ground and thinking about how extraordinary it is that they are standing right there, a place that tens of millions of years ago was teeming with life. Life that has changed form, but we can still touch. And in addition to all the biology, geology, and philosophy, it just feels good to touch the earth with our human hands.
0: You know, a lot of kids these days don't get a lot of outdoor time.
1: No, they don't get dirty.
0: Yeah, and so we kind of have to teach them how to get their hands dirty here, and in some cases teach them how to be outside and, you know, take the gloves off, literally, and get your hands in the mud. But they get it, and they have a ball doing it. I've never heard a kid who wanted to leave this place. I've only heard kids begging their parents or their teacher for them to stay longer.
1: How unusual is that to have professional paleontologist working within the same vicinity of the public kids digging around too?
0: There are a few. It's not usual. That's not for lack of desire of paleontologists to help educate the public. It's just that most of the places that we work are very remote, and, you know, they can often be dangerous. They're pretty hostile. The place where I worked in Patagonia for a long time, like, everything there wants to hurt you. The plants do, the rocks do, the wind does, the temperature does. So it's not that hospitable for the general public. This place is nice. It's all sand here. So, I mean, it's literally a big sandbox. You can have a three-year-old in here, and they can do a belly flop, and nobody gets hurt. It's just fine.
1: And they can go to Applebee's afterwards.
0: Exactly. Yeah, there's plenty of amenities. I mean, you know, for a paleontologist, having an excavation site next to a Lowe's is kind of our dream. In Patagonia, I would have an eight-hour drive to get a shovel or a screwdriver.
1: Ken LaCavara is a professor of paleontology and geology and founding dean of the School of Earth and Environment at Rowan University. He is also founder and executive director of the Edelman Fossil Park of Rowan University and the author of the book, Why Dinosaurs Matter. Many thanks to Ken and the team at Rowan and the Edelman Park. And thank you for listening to our show today. This episode was produced by James Delahousie and edited by me and Sanaz Meshkinpour. Many thanks to Josh and Kai Robin for their help, too. Our TED Radio Hour team also includes Rachel Faulkner-White, Katie Monteleone, Fiona Guerin, Matthew Cloutier, Harsha Nahada, and Chloe Weiner. Irene Noguchi is our executive producer. Our audio engineers were Robert Rodriguez and Peter Alina. Our theme music was written by Ramtin Arablouei. Our partners at TED are Chris Anderson, Roxanne Highlash, Alejandra Salazar, and Daniela Balarezo. I'm Manoush Zomorodi, and you've been listening to the TED Radio Hour from NPR.
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8: Today on Freakonomics Radio, American investors are placing a very big bet on artificial intelligence. But it's not just any bet.
9: We have a parlay bet right now. It's that the model company's capital expenditures will lead to enough revenues. And the second part of the bet is that it will also lead to sufficient productivity gains in the near term.
8: Gary Gensler started out as a deal maker at Goldman Sachs. Then he became the nation's chief financial regulator. And now he is a professor at MIT studying financial booms and busts.
9: The debate really is, when do you have these booms that lead to just recessions? And when do you have these booms that lead to real washouts?
8: Gary Gensler on Freakonomics Radio right after this hour's news.
10: Live from NPR News in Washington, I'm Dan Ronan. President Trump Thursday signed an executive order that he said will rename Lake Ontario as Lake America in the United States. The president has floated the idea of a name change as trade negotiations with Canada broke down last week, and the U.S. and Canada are now imposing tariffs on products that cross the border. Trump said he signed the order because he claims Canada is an unreliable trading partner.
11: We deal with a lot of people. People oftentimes, they'll ask me, who's the worst to deal with on trade? And I said, that's easy, Canada. They are the worst to trade, and they feel entitled, and just we can't have that.
10: Canada's Prime Minister Mark Carney and other Canadian officials are rejecting the call to rename Lake Ontario, noting that the name goes back at least 400 years and it predates the U.S. Declaration of Independence and the Canada Confederation. Meanwhile, the Trump administration announced 50% tariffs on goods from Canada, and Canada announced it will impose tariffs on about $20 billion of products in the United States. But Canada announced it has struck the American seafood from that list. Michael Livingston with Maine Public reports that lobstermen are breathing a big sigh of relief now that those tariffs are off the table.
12: Canada says it made the change after meeting with seafood industry leaders to, quote, protect against broader economic harms. Maine typically exports more than half of its annual lobster landings to Canada for processing, bringing in over $1 billion a year.
13: This sort of back and forth trade of the product across the border has been something that's kept both industries thriving for many, many years now.
12: Maine Lobstermen Association head Patrice McCarran says the tariffs would have disrupted that market overnight, reducing revenue for lobstermen. Maine Republican Senator Susan Collins, who's in a tough race for re-election, criticized the Trump administration for starting the trade war, saying border states' economies are inextricably linked to trade with Canada. For NPR News, I'm Michael Livingston in Kennebunk, Maine.
10: Mortgage rates remain at their highest levels in years, driven in part by yields in the bond market. Stephen Basaha reports.
14: The average 30-year fixed-rate mortgage is 6.66%, according to Freddie Mac. Mortgage rates are largely influenced by the bond market, which has been shaken over concerns about government debt and inflation. That's why bond traders will be watching new Fed Chair Kevin Warsh's speech Friday in Jackson Hole, Wyoming, closely.
15: Everyone's going to be, it's early in the morning, but everyone will have their popcorn out to watch.
14: Jeff DeGurian is loanDepot's chief investment officer.
15: They want to see, hey, if inflation ticks back up again like everyone's worried about, what are you going to do?
14: The Fed's preferred inflation gauge showed prices rose at an annual rate of 3.7% in July. Stephen Basaha, NPR News.
10: And this is NPR News. Testimony has ended in the trial of the former gang leader accused of orchestrating the 1996 drive-by killing of rapper Tupac Shakur. Steve Futterman reports.
16: The defense presented just three witnesses, all former members of the Las Vegas Police Department. The prosecution's case depends almost entirely on comments from Dwayne Davis in a memoir and in interviews where he repeatedly admits supplying the gun used in the killing and says he was in the car that drove up alongside Shakur. The defense claims these were all embellishments and that there's no corroborating evidence to support Davis's admissions. The final witness, former Detective Dan Long, was asked how he was able to confirm that Davis was in the vehicle.
17: By Mr. Davis telling me that he was in a white Cadillac and that the shooting came from that same white Cadillac.
16: Davis is the only one allegedly in the Cadillac still alive. Closing arguments are set for Monday. For NPR News, I'm Steve Futterman.
10: Federal Reserve Chairman Kevin Warsh delivers a key address Friday in Jackson Hole, Wyoming. Economists and market watchers will be looking for conditions under which the Federal Reserve will adjust interest rates. Prior Fed chairs have used this speech to indicate their broad policy frameworks and signal where the Fed may be going on interest rates. President Trump has pushed Warsh, his predecessor Jerome Powell, to cut interest rates more aggressively. Thursday, the Cleveland Federal Reserve Bank President Beth Hamrick called for higher interest rates because she said inflation was stubbornly high above the Fed's rate. This is NPR.
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19: The U.S. economy is made up of 20 different sectors, as the government calls them. There's the agriculture sector, manufacturing and construction, healthcare, transportation, and energy. One of these 20 sectors is fundamentally different from the rest. Why? Because it intersects with every other sector with an intensity and at a scale that we have never seen in human history. I am talking about the finance sector. Listen to Gary Gensler.
20: Finance is a critical piece of American exceptionalism. We're about 4% or so of the world's population. We're 25% of the world's economy, but we're 50% of the world's capital markets.
19: It's easy to argue, and some people have, that we are living through the greatest period of wealth creation in history. The financial markets that support this growth are exceedingly complex, and few people understand them as well as Gary Gensler. He spent the first 18 years of his career at the elite investment bank Goldman Sachs. He first got into government work in 1999 when his Goldman elder, Bob Rubin, recruited Gensler to the Treasury Department. After the 2008 financial meltdown, Gensler was asked to help clean up the markets that drove the crash. Barack Obama installed Gensler as chair of the CFTC, the Commodity Futures Trading Commission. And later, during the Biden administration, Gensler chaired the SEC, the Securities and Exchange Commission. Now he is a professor at MIT with a specialty in financial booms and busts. But let's go back to the beginning. Let's start with Gary Gensler's birth.
20: October of 1957, the same month that the Soviet Union put Sputnik in the air. And the same year, 1957, that you start with artificial intelligence.
19: Gensler is off by a year on what people consider the birth of modern AI. That was 1956, but that's not his point.
20: Few people really think AI is as old as I am or that I'm that young.
19: And now Gensler is working at one of the epicenters of the AI revolution.
20: I'm not a card-carrying PhD, but MIT saw fit to take this old math guy and make me a professor of the practice. And I guess you don't view me as a competitor, but Simon Johnson and I started this podcast, Power and Consequences.
19: Oh, I know. I've been listening to it. I like it a great deal.
20: Well, thank you. I mean, we just try to do explainers and we're broadening out and inspired by what we do with students. I think there's an overlap of what we're trying to do. We use data, narratives. We use historical narratives a bunch. To me, history helps inform thinking about the present and mostly what it means about the future.
19: You chaired both the SEC and CFTC. I want to exploit your experience and wisdom in those two areas to talk about the economy now. Let's start with the CFTC. You chaired that from 2009 to 2014. The big headline that I'm aware of is Dodd-Frank, the swaps oversight provisions, central clearing, real-time trade reporting, bringing transparency to a market that hadn't been transparent. But if you could just walk us through what you saw as the hits and then either things you weren't able to accomplish or things that didn't work out the way you'd hoped.
20: Let me say something about both chairing the Commodity Futures Trading Commission and the Securities and Exchange Commission. And we in the United States are one of two large nations that have several market regulators. Japan followed us in the 1940s and did something similar. But one that oversees the securities markets. Securities are things that you buy and sell that issuers, companies raise money with. And then something that around the derivatives markets, financial contracts that derive their value from an underlying. And in the case of the Commodity Futures Trading Commission, initially they were financial contracts deriving their value from agricultural things, corn, wheat, later oil, later interest rates. In both jobs, I am proud of and leaned into a field that seems a little geeky to many people, but it was the market structure, or more technically, micro market structure. I think you can create great public good by the rules of the game. Is a market fair? Does a market have access? How transparent is it? And how much do you promote integrity, basically getting rid of fraud and manipulation? Those are the key things of market structure. And if you have really good markets, it benefits somebody just filling up their car with a tank of gas, because behind that, somebody might be hedging the risk of the oil price going up or down due to war in the Strait of Hormuz, or just due to production cycles. To answer your question of the Commodity Futures Trading Commission, it was a remarkable time to serve. There it was, the 08 financial crisis, 10 million people either losing their jobs, losing their homes, and many, many more people than that having financial uncertainty at the time. President Obama decided to put together a team and said, we not only have to stabilize the economy, but we also have to put in some reforms to make such failures less likely. Never going to get rid of them completely, but less likely. We did work with the rest of the Obama administration, and we put together provisions to lower the risks and create greater competition in these derivatives markets and what you call it swaps markets. I'm proud to say that not only did we get a law passed, but then we were asked to implement various rules. We did 67 different rules, I think 85% of them bipartisan, meaning Republican and Democrats voting together. Almost two-thirds were unanimous. And remarkably, 15 or so years later, they haven't been overturned. The big problem in the middle of that crisis, the credit default swap market, the interest swap markets, are functioning at lower cost, the interest swap market, a lot lower spreads, they're called. They're institutional markets. Many of your listeners would go, why does Stephen have this guy on talking about interest rate markets? But it matters to your mortgage. It matters to your employer. It matters to your auto loan, your student loan, the interest rate markets. I'm very proud of that. I'm proud of one other thing in the enforcement area. We found a bunch of cheats. I don't know what else to call it. We found a bunch of people at big banks that were fraudulently setting the interest rates. And they would say on a daily basis, this is what we will borrow and lend in the interest rate market called the London Interbank Offer Rate. Now, why did that matter? Many people's mortgages, many people's loans were set in relation to that market. That was called floating rates. Every day, 16, I think it was, banks put in a rate. And we found that a number of them were just lying and others were colluding. And I think we helped clean that market up.
19: When you were talking about how derivatives went from being on corn futures to derivatives on interest rates, the big picture of the last maybe 30 or 40 years, to me as a layperson, has been the amount of, let's call it, financial engineering in our economy. Can you just take a step back and describe that development, pros and cons generally? How much of the economy itself, but also the downstream effects, are influenced by really a relatively small handful of people at a relatively small handful of firms who have found new ways to make money that are vastly different from old ways to make money?
20: If I could tease apart two pieces of it. One is financial engineering, or you might say financial innovation, or even technology. And the other is market concentration. Finance, since antiquity, has been coming up with new technologies. In fact, long ago, we humans came up with this thing called money. That's a technology we invented.
19: It's a good one. Yeah, it's a really good one. Very valuable.
20: we went on to do a bunch of stuff on math. And I'm not talking about high-end math like AI math. I'm talking about like double entry bookkeeping. In the 1980s, a firm named Salomon Brothers invented the first interest rate swap, and others invented how you can take loans and sell them in the market called securitizations in the mortgage market and then in the asset-backed securities markets. And now we have, of course, credit default swaps. And more recently, I'm guessing we'll talk about prediction markets as well. One former public servant who I had the honor to work with closely, Paul Volcker, said at one point in time after the financial crisis that the only technology he thought that really benefited the public was the automatic teller machine, ATMs. I thought Paul was a little too harsh.
19: We should also say that in the U.S., especially, corporate governance is a big deal in making markets function the way we want to.
20: I think a gold standard in the United States, we are the big market for now. There's a lot of reasons, but part of it is because we set up institutions, the Federal Reserve in 1913, the SEC in the 1930s, the Commodity Futures Trading Commission, on and on. We set up these institutions and they've, on the main, function pretty well focused on public goods. What's good for the market? Access, transparency, fairness, competition, and the like.
19: Let's talk about concentration. We're doing an episode right now on the price of beef in the U.S., which is really high. And if you look at the concentration in the packers right now, there's only like four major meat packers. But if you go back 130, 150 years, it was the same thing, a different four or five. And so that seems to me, as a layperson, to be a feature of our capitalism. Maybe it's a good feature, maybe it's a bad feature, I don't know. But I'd love you to talk about the kind of ongoing concentration of markets and in which markets maybe now you see that concentration as problematic.
20: It's a feature of finance since antiquity. The Medicis had their day. They did. J.P. Morgan, the man, not the company, had his day and his son in the late 19th century and early 20th century. I think it's a feature of finance. And then you might go, well, why? It has to do with the economics of networks. Just as Google is a network for search in the United States, or Baidu as the search network in China, just as Amazon has that big network effect, there is a powerful set of economics around the centrality of a handful of either commercial banks, those that collect deposits and make loans, or the market makers themselves, that they get in the center of the market. One of the key things they get an advantage of when you're in the middle of the market is you get more and better information. There's what economists call an information asymmetry. I have more information than you do. I'm glad to trade with you every day, Stephen, if I have more information than you. You're called the less informed individual. Sometimes I would hear on Wall Street that the broad public were like the slow deer and the Goldman Sachs or Morgan Stanley were the fast deer. Well, now it's changed. Maybe now it's Citadel or it's Jane Street or jump trading firms that are at the center of this capital market. One other thing happens in finance, and it's a feature, is the borrowing of money and then trying to make money on borrowing money. That's called leverage. Banks do it, and when they get into trouble, people want their money back, and that's called a run on the bank. Market concentration and leverage and technological waves are all features of finance. When I was born in the 1950s, and you said, what was finance's total aggregate part of the U.S. economy? It was maybe 3%. When I went to Wall Street in 1979, it was maybe 5%. And now it's 8%. You'd say, do we have a better economy? For sure, we have a bigger economy. But I'm saying, do we have a better economy?
19: Yeah, what's your answer there?
20: We have a less equal economy. It's a far higher bit of inequality, wealth and income inequality. It leads to polarization. And there's a lot of political scientists who study the relationship of inequality and polarization. I think finance is a critical piece of the American exceptionalism. I think finance is also the thing that might be right now leading to this AI boom slash bubble that we're living through right now.
19: Coming up after the break, does every boom turn into a bubble? I'm Stephen Dubner speaking with Gary Gensler, and this is Freakonomics Radio.
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21: President Trump enrages ranchers with the new beef import plan. 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Plus, nearly half of U.S. states sue to block new mail-in voting rules ahead of the midterms, and the country loses its great unifier, Dolly Parton. All next time on 1A.
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24: 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He also starred as King Arthur in the Monty Python Broadway musical Spamalot. 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
19: I spoke with Gary Gensler on July 10th. The markets have been a bit choppy since then, but the larger trends are still holding true. By whatever index or measure you want to look at, U.S. stock market valuation is at an all-time high relative to our GDP. I think roughly 2.5 times GDP.
20: It's hovering right around 235% of our economy. It's called the Warren Buffett Index. He just simply takes the value of the stock market divides by our economy. That's an all-time high depending upon the day. You can look at price earnings ratios in the rearview mirror where we're about 30 times. You can look out in front of us, the predicted price earnings ratios, not quite the highest. We have been a little higher at times. Or there's a famous economist named Shiller that does a Shiller index, which takes an average of 10 years. We're pretty much at the high there as well. Regardless of all that, what we're having right now in our stock market, everybody would agree, is this investment boom in artificial intelligence. Think data centers, think chips, not just computational chips like the graphic processing units of NVIDIA, but think memory, Micron, Samsung, this SK Hynix out of Korea. All of that spending has gone up nearly fivefold in 3 years, from about 140-ish billion to 750 billion. To scale it in terms of our economy, just this year in 2026, that $750 billion is about 2.5% of our gross domestic product. It's estimated next year to go to a little over $1 trillion. All of a sudden, it'll be 3% of our gross domestic product. That's more than we've done on nearly any of our general purpose technologies.
19: I'm curious to know the degree to which that concerns you and for whom especially. For instance, Citadel has data showing that the bottom half of U.S. households now own more than $600 billion in equities and mutual funds, which is an all-time high. And that is to a lot of people, really good news, because one complaint for a long time has been that the stock markets were mostly an opportunity for middle and upper income people. But when new investors get into a market, whether it's the stock markets or crypto or whatever it may be, that is often one of the preconditions for a bubble. Talk to me about your assessment of full absolute risk of the markets and for whom.
20: It's a risk for the entire economy. Right now, our economy is driven by and large by two things, both related to AI. One is the actual capital expenditure. When you move from the numbers I mentioned, $140 billion to $750 billion, that's $600 billion of more spending in just 3 years for capital expenditures on these data centers and the like. Secondly, the stock market itself creates a wealth effect, generally for the upper income Americans. I like the figure that Citadel puts out there, but I'd note in aggregate, the U.S. stock market is hovering around $80 trillion. So if the bottom 50% of households hold $600 billion, it's less than 1%, with all respect.
19: So when someone like Citadel puts out a number like that, is it marketing essentially?
20: As we say in politics, it's messaging. You got to find the political consensus, and then you figure out the analysis. Pick your favorite general purpose technology. Stephen, there's a question back to you. For 200 years, you could start with canals in the 1830s or the internet just 20 some years ago.
19: I have mine. I'm ready to go.
20: All right.
19: Electricity.
20: Ah, good one.
19: I think it's wildly overlooked generally. Electrification, it's a good and wild story, and it's one of those things that we totally take for granted now.
20: Yeah, it was 1880 when Thomas Edison created Edison Electric and built that first electric plant here in Manhattan where I'm recording. And what happened to the stock market? And did we have a recession in the 1890s?
19: I would guess yes.
20: Yeah. And what happened in the 1920s when we really had big utility and all the utility companies were starting to electrify rural America as well?
19: I'll say yes again. And I'll say yes to every single one. There's booms and busts.
20: Right. I'm glad you picked electricity, because in electricity's case, we weren't spending 3% of gross domestic product on the capital spend.
19: There's a book I'm guessing you know, Ken Rogoff and Carmen Reinhart, just after the global financial crisis, where you were heavily involved.
20: On the cleanup crew.
19: The cleanup crew, right. And their book was called This Time is Different, 8 Centuries of Financial Folly. They were talking about that financial crash. Let's use that term now for AI, because there are, as with any big new technology that's getting a lot of investment, there are people who claim this time is different. This technology is fundamentally different. The investment around it is different. The consequences, if or when parts of it don't go well, are also different. I'm guessing you don't feel that way about AI, but I'd love to know.
20: Look, I'm an identical twin. I would say Rob and I are different, but we're also a lot similar. So let's just give me context. What's similar is that we have a set of technologies that come along every 20 to 40 years, the last being the internet, maybe before that, you would say the computer and general electronics and so forth. Before that, automobiles and the highways and the great highway system, all the way back to canals in the 1830s. What you usually have, history tells us, is this investment phase, big capital expenditure phase. We're having that right now. It's in the data centers and the chips and the memory and the like. And revenues do not match it. Right now, we have give or take $750 billion of spend. And we might have native revenues, if we're being generous this year, 150, maybe 200 billion. So we know something. It's not in equilibrium right now. And we knew that when the internet was building all those cables in the late 1990s as well.
19: It's never been the case with a big new technology that it is in equilibrium, only because a new technology needs an awful lot of startup investment. Or am I wrong there?
20: You're correct. But it's also the nature of financial markets, and it's a nature of human incentives. Think about the chief executive officers in any one of these eras. They said, oh my God, they're building a canal. I got to build a canal. They're building a railroad. I got to build a railroad. And now Mark Zuckerberg can't help himself, right? I mean, he spent $80+ billion on the metaverse, those goggles. And so Google rightly is saying, if I don't do this spend, I could lose my ad revenues to OpenAI. So there's a fear of missing out, FOMO, but there's also defensiveness. I've got to protect my high profit margins I have currently. And so you get an overinvestment that comes from the actual incentive systems right in the moment, financial incentives and FOMO incentives. And you get this enthusiasm, and the capital markets support it over and over again. Decade after decade, we support these booms. And then at some point in time, it plateaus. And all of a sudden, it's a little bit like that cartoon. You're watching the character run, and all of a sudden, they ran off the cliff, and their feet are still moving, and there's not the revenues to support where they are. The difference that a lot of people point to is two. One that I think is right, and the second one I worry about. One is they say, listen, there's not as much debt borrowing because a lot of this build is from these big tech companies, the so-called hyperscalers, the Microsofts, the Googles, and they're using their own cash flow. They're not using capital.
19: They're already public. They've been public a long time, and they generate a lot of cash, yeah?
20: And they don't have a lot of debt yet, though they're now tapping the debt markets, right? All of them are doing things that are off balance sheet financing. They're also having a lot of other companies called neocloud companies like CoreWeave and others lease or buy the chips, and then they lease from them. There's a lot of interconnected finance that if we have a crisis, people will look back and say, where's that Freakonomics podcast with Gensler? He mentioned that.
19: But wait a minute. Sorry to interrupt, but let me ask you this. How do you like that style of ramping up? I'm just trying to gauge your level of concern.
20: I think that we have a stock market that is highly valued by any measure. We have a boom in the capital expenditures that will plateau and maybe even decline in the next few years. So when that comes, that's a reversal that you see will happen for all of these chip manufacturers, construction, and so forth. Something has to give. If AI is successful, it's also going to lead to a lot of disruption. I'm an optimist that it will over time work out, but not in the next several years. It will be much slower, I think, in terms of really changing productivity growth.
19: Let's talk about who loses out in the AI transition, especially when it comes to employment. We saw this with the so-called China shock when U.S. manufacturing jobs were sent overseas. Some predictions say that the net job loss from AI will be much larger, but it strikes me that nobody really knows yet.
20: AI needs to be thought of, and I say this to these great students at MIT. I say you've got to look at the task level, not the job level. What are the tasks of the producers of Freakonomics that they can offload to AI? There's still going to be a human asking the questions. I think for a while, Stephen, I think, you're not an AI agent, are you?
19: I am not an AI agent just yet. I do find AI helpful in my research, but I'm just using it essentially as a better version of a search engine or maybe a talented and smart assistant who also makes a lot of mistakes.
20: Correct, correct. You have to be dubious. You have to really challenge it. You can't offload too much because they'll tell you something that's just not correct. But what tasks will be automated? And then later, subsequently, what whole processes will be transformed? Like Henry Ford transformed the factory floor and did that whole assembly line.
19: And then extending that metaphor, when you create the car, you add mobility, and that leads to billions of opportunities that didn't exist. So that's the creative destruction argument that the people that I hang out with, the economists, like. But when I raise that argument to AI skeptics, younger and older, they see it more in the this time is different way. There's no way that that's going to happen. So what do you say to that skepticism?
20: I feel it. I understand it. There's been skepticism about a lot of different technologies for centuries. To the extent that you concentrate on a winner take all or a winner take most model, if the scaling goes that way, then a lot of the profits and revenues go to that one or two main central models. Then if companies, law firms, consulting firms, software firms are offloading and automating tasks, then the worry is, well, does everybody else get paid lower for what they're doing? There's going to be a lot of disruption in the 2030s. I think there'll be a lot of political angst and changes of coalitions around this throughout the 30s and maybe the 40s.
19: I was hoping you were going somewhere positive with this, but you're saying that what we've got now in terms of uncertainty, let's say political partisanship, let's say angst, as you put it, you're predicting at least 10, maybe 20 more years.
20: I think that we're in a transitional period of time, and we've seen this at other times. In the industrialization of the late 19th century, it was a little bit about electrification. It was a lot about the railroad, a lot about industrialization, moving from the farms to the cities. But that was a period of time we had the progressive era. It was one of the most dynamic periods of time that we actually broadened the franchise to vote to women by 1920. We did some heinous things on race, though. We went backwards and we installed the Jim Crow era. But the progressive era was one that we did antitrust laws. We set up the Federal Reserve and the Federal Trade Commission. I think the 2030s and 2040s will be a challenging political time. I think that the American public is going to rise to the challenge and say, we need to change some of the imbalances that are in society. And I hope you ask me about China.
19: Coming up after the break, what about China? I'm Stephen Dubner in conversation with Gary Gensler, and this is Freakonomics Radio. We will be right back.
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19: Gary Gensler is former chair of both the Securities and Exchange Commission and the Commodity Futures Trading Commission. Before that, he was a partner at Goldman Sachs, and now he is a professor at MIT. We're talking about how the AI boom may play out, and that depends on who wins the AI race.
20: China and the U.S. are in the lead right now. China and the U.S. have different approaches. We're spending really significant. We're spending probably seven times as much as China this year on building those data centers. And yet their models are only maybe 4 to 9 months behind us. There's a lot of price pressure in the U.S. Our companies in the U.S. are saying, well, if you want to use OpenAI or Anthropic, we have to charge you. And at some point in time, We have to pay our bondholders and our stockholders. China might be 4 or 9 months behind, but it's good enough. Like when you do your searches for Freakonomics, I don't know if you're looking at the budget for how much it's costing you, but if you thought I can do almost as good a search for half the price, you might say I'll use a DeepSeek model from China or a Moonshot model or Alibaba Quen model. We're in an interesting time where we may have put a lot of cards on this thing as a nation, but we'll have the Maseratis and the Ferraris of AI, and they're going to be building the Volkswagens, and the Volkswagens will sell a lot. Well, just think about it. In China, they have a pretty darn good electronic vehicle.
19: They do. It's taken over most of the world except for the U.S., yes?
20: Yes, BYD. And so is that where we're going to be on this AI front in 2 or 4 or 5?

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1: Invented by a guy named Gary Klein, who's a psychologist.
2: He's got a great first name.
1: I agree. So the pre-mortem asks, let's say you work at a firm and you're launching a new product. You're the CEO and you say, I think we're doing great. I want to make sure it succeeds, but I also want to take out an insurance policy. Let's get together everybody who knows really what's going on here and imagine that our product came out and failed. And let's try to identify the causes right now. And if you can successfully do that, then maybe you can amend them and the launch can be successful. So if I were to ask you, Gary Gensler, to conduct a pre-mortem, imagining that there's a massive market correction in the U.S., let's just call it 20%. What would be the causes? We've got private credit looking wobbly. It could be an AI collapse. I'll let you fill in the rest. But if you had to face that dark scenario, what would be the causes? And then let's say, what would be the consequences too?
2: My friend, 20% is not the dark consequence. There's a lot of room between us right now at a stock market that's 236% of gross domestic product. And the average of the last 25 years is maybe 110 or 120%.
1: Okay. You want to take it to 50% then?
2: I'm just saying that what did you want to do a pre-mortem on? Look, the consequential underpinning of the economy and the capital markets right now is this AI investment. I don't think many people will disagree with that. Where there's debate is how that's going to play out. On your pre-mortem, if the market had a correction, so to speak, and it was off, whether it's your 20% or more, it's likely to be that folks look at this and say, the revenues and the profits aren't there. The companies are still there, but the revenues and the profits. When you think some of these tech companies have profit margins, that's the gross profits divided by their revenues, but profit margins in the 50 to 80% range. I mean, the memory companies and NVIDIA are in that 70 to 80% range. And a number of them have moved their pricing for their chips, particularly the memory companies, up 4 and 5-fold over the last year. This is not like 4 or 5% inflation. It's like 300%. There's remarkable innovation going on. There's remarkable technological advances going on. Your pre-mortem, it would be, well, gross margins collapse at these companies. Their pricing pressures right now are going on because there's this huge demand factor. And then you see the chip companies, the data centers all rushing to build new factories, new plants, new laboratories. Your pre-mortem would say, well, there's not enough revenues to support all that. And there's an adjustment. And how does it spill through to the private credit field? How does it spill through to these neocloud companies? There would be some breakage. And I go back to Warren Buffett. He says, you really find out who's been swimming with their trunks off when the tide goes out. We'd find out who was swimming with their trunks off, but it would be, where is the leverage? Which companies not just have to retrench, but actually go into some bankruptcy? There would be some somewhere. I think for the economy writ large, the spending, the consumption would come off a bit. The high net worth individual consumption would come off. One last thing I think is, if AI continues to be successful, and if the Anthropics and the OpenAIs can charge more, the Googles and Metas can charge more and more US companies are going to turn to the Chinese models and say, I'm going to go to the good enough model. I'm going to go to the Volkswagen of AI, not the Maserati of AI. Most of our economy does not buy the frontier desk chair for their office.
1: The automobile, whatever, you name it. You live in a place like New York City, you think everybody drives a BMW.
2: But that's not what all the Uber drivers are driving, right? You need the production model of AI mentality. Hundreds of companies in 2026 are

0: already turning to their technology buy, and they're going, look, we've got to lean into AI, but we've also got to manage the costs right now. Let's do what the technologists call orchestration. I don't want vendor lock-in. I don't want to be dominated by somebody that can charge a lot more.
1: Before AI was all the rage, especially in the markets, crypto was not all the rage, but there was a lot of rage, positive and negative rage, let's call it. And you, when you were running the SEC, were very involved in crypto regulation. You declared the industry the Wild West, and you launched enforcement actions against a bunch of firms, Coinbase, Binance, and others. I'd love you to talk about the work that you did toward crypto regulation during the Biden administration, and then what to me as a layperson would appear to be a pretty total washout by the Trump administration, overruling and undoing. I've also got a question here from someone who's been on the show before, Brendan Ballou. Brendan wrote a book about private equity a couple years ago, former DOJ. He said many of Gensler's regulations were enjoined by courts, and that'll only become more common as more of the federal judiciary is appointed by President Trump. Even if a Democrat gets elected president, in a world where Congress remains dysfunctional and averse to regulating finance and where courts are eager to stop new regulations, what are the institutions that will rein in either private equity or crypto, et cetera? So I want to know what it's like for you to see how crypto has been obviously embraced by the Trump administration and Trump personally benefiting from his own crypto adventures. So that's kind of one part of it, whether you want to talk about that as a grift or not. But I'm also curious to hear you talk about what happens when well-constructed regulation gets undone in a heartbeat when there's a new administration.
0: I think there's a mix of questions in there, my friend.
1: I'm sorry, I have a wandering mind.
0: One is we live in a functioning democracy, and I think it's a really positive thing that when the American people speak and they elect a new lead, a president, a new Congress, that policy can shift. That's the American public's right, and that's a good thing. You also asked about the courts and how does it feel. I think the courts have shifted, and that's a market in itself. I used to say to my colleagues, we have to think about not where the puck is, but where the puck is going. That famous Wayne Gretzky quote. In the courts, the puck was moving very much so during the Biden administration, really for the last 20 years, but it's shifted a fair amount in terms of constraining what the administrative state and the executive branch can do in terms of using the laws to promote public good. I think Brendan is a little bit unfair, if I might say this. I think that of the 40 or 45 or so regulations that we did while I was proud to be chair of the SEC, while a handful of them were challenged in court and we did lose a number down in the Fifth Circuit, it's a handful, and I would not have wished to have lost them, particularly as it relates to transparency and private equity, which I think you mentioned. The private capital markets, we were trying to get more transparency to those pension funds and endowments that were investing in private alternative investments like private equity. And the Fifth Circuit down in Texas and Mississippi said, no, they didn't think that we had had that authority under the Dodd-Frank Act to just provide transparency to the limited partners. There were two or three other cases that unrelated to those crypto fields. The last part that you asked about, look, I say this, all the capital markets since antiquity, now, and into the future, trade on a mix of fundamentals and sentiment. But now you get to some markets that feel nearly entirely sentiment and not much fundamentals. Those are usually those markets that are not sustained in valuation. You might think I was going to go to tulip bulbs. I didn't need to go to tulip bulbs. I could go to meme stocks of some sort. So what is it that supports the valuation of thousands upon thousands of crypto assets? If you're an investor, you really have to think long and hard. Well, what supports the valuation? Maybe there's one or two of these things that persists for some time because there's nearly 8 billion people in the world. And Satoshi Nakamoto, who wrote that seminal paper, the Bitcoin white paper, whomever Satoshi Nakamoto was, came up with an interesting ledger system. That's what it is, a database system called blockchain technology. But I would note, I don't know of any financial firm, I don't know of any crypto firm that uses the blockchain technology to keep their books and records. It is used to move this asset in a permissionless way around the globe. And in some cases, that creates an economic benefit of avoiding sanctions. It creates an economic benefit to some who want to avoid any money laundering laws and gun running.
1: Its advocates say it also prevents friction and profiteering from the banking system. I assume you're not sympathetic to that argument.
0: I think that it hasn't proved out to be that beneficial. Are there frictions in the banking system? Yes. All you have to do is look at the stock market and say, what's the valuation of Visa and MasterCard and why are they trading at somewhere between $400 and $700 billion of market cap each? So there's economic rents. There is market concentration in the U.S. payment system and the Chinese payment system, the Indian payment system are cheaper to do commercial payments than in the United States. But we have a very efficient payment system when it comes to paying our mortgages, being paid. We have seen this debate, and Jamie Dimon has gotten some publicity recently on it. And I think he's right to raise these points. If you have something that is purportedly backed by U.S. dollars, stable coins, if they're well regulated, maybe will be backed by U.S. dollars. In the case of Tether, I'm not sure. I think close to 20% of its backing is not dollars, but it's Bitcoin and investments and alternative investments and things. But this debate, well, what happens if you have a U.S. dollar backed digital dollar that doesn't have the same rules and doesn't comply with any money laundering laws and the like? Will that destabilize the U.S. banking system? And will it disintermediate the banking system? That's playing out right now, and it's a fascinating political debate. But I think as an economic point of view, I would say if that $300 billion of stablecoins grew, as Secretary of the Treasury Scott Bessent said, to $2 trillion, it's going to take something away from the U.S. banking system.
1: And the person who would be signing that legislation has his own financial stake in crypto. When you've got that kind of behavior coming out of the White House itself, what does that do to public trust?
0: Well, you have challenges in terms of public confidence in their elected leaders, Congress, the executive branch, the president themselves, and the president and elected leaders' families and colleagues. We have serious enough differences on policy. We have serious enough differences on how to take our great nation forward. And what we were talking about earlier about how do we do that in a world that has so much inequality and polarization. And then you layer onto it an additional sense that some individuals, and in this case, the president himself and his family, are taking economic gains out of it. Whether it's insider trading or not, you just think about the disclosures that you referenced earlier about the very large gains. The numbers are publicly reported, $1.4 billion of profit to the president as disclosed on his financial disclosure forms in crypto.
1: Crypto alone. And we should say there's someone on the other side of those bets.
0: Look, I mean, most of the field doesn't have fundamentals.
1: I recently spoke with an economist who runs an institute that's focused on what he calls bringing the economy to the people. He argues essentially that an economy that generates wealth mostly for the upper end of the income distribution just isn't a good economy. Do you feel that the economy is either unbalanced or too strongly weighted against what people used to think of as accomplishing the American dream, rising up? Do you think that's in danger?
0: The United States is still one of the most innovative, dynamic economies of the world, but it's shifting. The inequality issue that you just raised is a real challenge. It influences the power dynamics in our political decision making. And if you keep tipping towards the elite or the people that have more wealth and they can change the rules of the game, then that tips more towards their favor and you get more polarization in society. We've seen this as a nation. We went through the Gilded Age in the late 19th century, and then we had a progressive era. And even Teddy Roosevelt, a Republican, said, I've got to be a bit of a populist. The current president, President Trump, I think in part got elected both terms by tapping into some of those concerns of the broad public. Now, I think his policies have not aligned with his rhetoric, but I think that he understands that the public feels the system isn't working for them.
1: If in the future there's need for a big cleanup, and let's say there's maybe a Democrat in the White House, are you up for another round of cleanup duty, or have you had your turn?
0: Oh, God. Is a big, great country of 350 million people.
1: They can find somebody else.
0: I would say this for anybody listening. If you have a chance in your country, your city, your state to serve, it's a remarkable thing to feel that you can do something for your community. It could be at your church or your synagogue or your mosque as well, your local school. I think there's just something remarkable about it.
1: That, again, was Gary Gensler. His podcast with Nobel laureate Simon Johnson is called Power and Consequences. And Gensler just added one more title to his resume, Friend of the Court. In his first ever amicus brief, Gensler urged a court to reject the legal position of the CFTC, the agency he once ran.
0: This will end up debated and discussed amongst nine individuals in a small conference room in Washington, D.C., and that's called the Supreme Court. None of us will be in the room.
1: What is this controversial case? It involves the prediction market Kalshi, which argues that the CFTC has the authority to allow what is essentially sports betting. Gensler says it doesn't. We are working on an episode about prediction markets, so you will hear from Gary Gensler again sometime in the next month or two. We'll also hear from the CEO of Kalshi, Tariq Mansour.
2: Every time there's a new financial instrument, it was like, oh, gambling in the stock market. People used to call grain futures gambling.
1: That is coming up soon on Freakonomics Radio. 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
3: Headaches, stomach pain, and trouble breathing. 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
10: You might need to update how you think about different countries that we used to group together as Eastern Europe.
11: There is a roots in that history that go beyond the Iron Curtain, that go beyond the Warsaw Pact.
10: Coming up, Jacob Michanowski explains how much has changed in the past generation in the formerly communist countries of Europe.
11: That sense of Eastern Europe being this other separate place, that's kind of evaporated.
10: Welsh may be a famously difficult language to learn, but it has some clever words that can explain the kind of feelings that might require a whole sentence to describe in English.
12: A sense that you have that you feel at home in a place, though you've never been there before.
10: Pamela Petro tells us how her first time in Wales, and a special word the Welsh use, made her feel right at home.
12: To be in the present moment, but longing for something beyond it.
10: Say goodbye to Eastern Europe and bore da to the Welsh in the hour ahead. It's Travel with Rick Steves.
13: Live from NPR News in Washington, I'm Dan Ronan. President Trump has signed an executive order renaming Lake Ontario to Lake America. NPR's Liz Baker reports in Rochester, New York, beachgoers there greeted the news with derision and defiance.
14: It's a windy day, so only a few people are out on the sandy beach of Lake America.
15: That's not what it's called. It's called Lake Ontario.
14: From the boardwalk, D-Love and Sky House look north to the Canadian side of the lake and the Canadian side of the trade war.
16: I think Trump is just pissed off with him and trying to be funny.
14: Political science major Abby Opal says she wanted to laugh at first, but...
17: It symbolizes how our relationship with Canada is going down the drain and for no reason.
14: It won't really make a difference, says Michael Alacqua, just like Trump's renaming of another body of water.
18: People are always going to call it the Gulf of Mexico. People are always going to call it Lake Ontario.
14: After all, the order only applies to the federal government. Liz Baker, NPR News, Lake Ontario Beach, New York.
13: The jurors in the Plymouth, Massachusetts murder trial of Lindsay Clancy began their first day of deliberations Thursday. They're scheduled to resume those discussions in the morning. They're deciding whether Clancy had lost her grip on reality due to mental illness and postpartum psychosis, or whether she was in control of herself when she killed the three children in January of 2023. Deborah Becker with member station WBUR is there.
19: Defense attorney Kevin Reddington said Lindsay Clancy was experiencing postpartum psychosis and should not be held criminally responsible for strangling her three children, who were 5 years old, 3 years old, and 8 months old. Now, postpartum psychosis is a potentially dangerous psychiatric emergency that can be treated, but is often misdiagnosed.
13: Clancy did not testify in her own defense. She has pleaded not guilty. Federal safety regulators say that defective radio transmissions may have played a part in a mishap earlier this month between a passenger jet and Marine One. President Trump was on board the helicopter at the time. NPR's Joe Hernandez has more on the story.
20: One afternoon in early August, Marine One lifted off near the White House around the same time that an Envoy Air flight took off from Ronald Reagan Washington National Airport in nearby Arlington, Virginia. The National Transportation Safety Board says there may have been a breakdown in communication between the military and air traffic controllers at the airport. According to the agency's preliminary report, Marine One radioed the airport twice to notify controllers they were about to take off. One transmission wasn't received, and the other was unreadable. One week earlier, the military and air traffic control officials at the airport had met to discuss communication issues. The NTSB says it is continuing to investigate. Joe Hernandez, NPR News.
13: And from Washington, this is NPR. Three journalists who were fired last week from the military news outlet Stars and Stripes Thursday filed a federal lawsuit accusing the Defense Secretary Pete Hegseth and the Pentagon of illegally taking their jobs. The three say the Trump administration is violating their First Amendment rights to free speech to speak out against government interference in their work. The lawsuit claims the three were fired because of their reporting about deteriorating conditions aboard the USS Abraham Lincoln. Scientists are interested in tracking how warmer weathers are reaching the Arctic and contributing to melting glaciers, but those frigid areas can be tough to reach. As NPR's Rachel Carson reports, scientists have managed to get there with a little help from narwhals.
21: The scientists outfitted six narwhals with temperature and salinity sensors to collect data in the Arctic. Mads Peter Heide Jorgensen is a study author and marine biologist at Greenland Institute of Natural Resources. He says the data showed signs of warmer water from the Atlantic around major glaciers in East Greenland.
22: Even the most remote glaciers in the inner parts of the Scoresby Sound fjord system were also affected by Atlantic water.
21: He says this is a sign that the impacts of warming seas extend even to these very hard-to-reach areas. The findings were published this week in the journal Science Advances. Rachel Carlson, NPR News.
13: President Trump is in Houston later today. He will be at the Johnson Space Center to present medals to the four astronauts who in April orbited the moon. This is NPR.
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10: It turned into a lifelong love affair with the nation of Wales. When Pamela Petro went there for summer studies, she felt right at home. And she was charmed by words the Welsh use to describe emotions that English requires a little more effort to describe. She shows us a side of Wales that might steal your heart, too, in the hour ahead. Let's start today's Travel with Rick Steves, looking at how much the former Eastern Bloc of European nations have changed since their communist governments fell apart. The term Eastern Europe has historically been used to lump together a massive, complex, and diverse area ranging from Germany to Russia and from Estonia to Albania. But Eastern Europe as an idea is quickly fading and changing. Even I've made the decision to shift the names of my guidebooks and my bus tours of this region from Eastern Europe to Central Europe. And whatever you call the region, it remains an important place as the history of our world unfolds. It was a flashpoint through the 20th century, and even today, with Russia's invasion of Ukraine, the area is in the news. Yet despite its historical and cultural riches, it's long been overlooked and underestimated by most of the world. Historian Jacob Mikanowski has compiled a new history of Eastern Europe in his book, Goodbye Eastern Europe, An Intimate History of a Divided Land. Inspired by his own Polish-Lithuanian family story, and organized more by theme than chronology, he describes the ever-shifting borders, borders of religion, empire, class, and ideology, which have combined to make the region, as he puts it, a place of small states with complicated fates. Jacob, thanks for being here.
11: Thanks so much for having me.
10: The title of the book, Goodbye Eastern Europe. Why goodbye?
11: You know, it's something I think I grew up very intimately with the idea of Eastern Europe, an idea of, I grew up, I started going to Eastern Europe when I was about 4 years old. My parents were Polish. They got stranded here on the side of the Berlin Wall by happenstance in 1981. And once they couldn't go back, they started to. And back then, in the 80s and 90s, you would land at the airport, you'd land at Chopin Airport, you'd go out on the bare tarmac and you knew you were in somewhere completely different. The air smelled different. You had that kind of heavy coal smoke.
10: So this is the airport air. In Warsaw.
11: Chopin. Yeah. I remember Chopin Airport used to be, it's very nice now. It used to be real basic.
10: I used to remember crossing the border and all of a sudden my Kleenex would be black. It was so polluted.
11: Know, exactly.
10: You didn't have a black hanky in Germany, but if you went to East Germany, you had a black hanky.
11: And you knew. You knew in the air. You knew as soon as you were on the street. You knew you were like kind of different civilization. That's Eastern Europe. You'd crossed some kind of invisible border, sometimes a real border, if you're coming through the Berlin Wall.
10: It's so true.
11: Yeah.
10: It's so true. I remember in the old communist days doing a tour of Russia and Eastern Europe, and people would take the train from St. Petersburg to Helsinki, and the first thing you'd want to do is go to the market and get some fresh fruit.
11: Exactly. And you'd have that sense immediately. I remember just the empty, the stores would be empty.
10: No advertising. I mean, everything was generic. It's just Kleenex.
11: And the streets were kind of empty because people didn't have cars. You'd still have, in Warsaw, even, like I remember early 90s, horse-drawn carts coming in, bringing in produce, you know, winter cabbage.
10: If you had a camera, it was the same camera as everybody else.
11: Absolutely.
10: With the same brown case.
11: Yeah.
10: It must have been Russian-made.
11: Probably.
10: I remember in Eastern Berlin, looking out at parking lots, and everything was just, it looked like Tupperware colors. It was just kind of dingy colors. There was nothing bright.
11: That's true. Warsaw had that kind of like dust everywhere. And that's all gone now. I mean, that's completely vanished.
10: I was just in Warsaw two weeks ago. And in my script for our TV work, I had go to this park and take pictures of children jumping up and down in the water park, you know. Mm-hmm. It was just exploding with life. It's a whole different world.
11: And the city fabrics changed. The stores have all changed. The city, what's in the streets, how people dress, all that's vanished. That sense of Eastern Europe being this other separate place, that's kind of evaporated.
10: Okay, because before it was a monolithic Warsaw Pact, right?
11: You felt that, yeah. And then the book has a couple more layers. That's the immediate one of, like, that idea of there being a separate, or this other Europe. There even used to be a book, series of books called Literature from the Other Europe. Philip Roth used to edit. Very, very cool books. But that there's an other Europe. That's really faded.
10: What was
11: really
10: the other Europe? What was that?
11: Eastern Europe.
10: Okay.
11: It'd usually be like Czechoslovakia.
10: Other Europe. I see. Yeah.
11: That's how you'd get your books, like your Kundera. That's or your, those great authors, it'd be like literature from the other Europe.
10: So Eastern Europe, we're saying goodbye Eastern Europe. You're saying sort of our image of Eastern Europe, in other words, this bleak, monolithic, gray communist is changed. Is that what you're saying?
11: That's changing. And it's also people, especially nations, are trying to escape that as a label. Because there is an Eastern Europe. There is a part of Europe that's on the West, and there's a part that's in the East. You have two sides of everything. But as much as that branding, Eastern Europe, still has that negative connotation to it.
10: I don't think Eastern Europeans like that now.
11: They don't
10: like it. For 50 years, it was the Iron Curtain. There's the West and the East. But the Iron Curtain's old news. Most people you meet on the streets weren't even born then. And today, there is an Eastern Europe. It's called Russia, Ukraine, Georgia. You know, Baltic states, I suppose.
11: Belarus, maybe. Anyone who can, and so the countries, at the level of countries, they're rebranding as Central Europe.
10: Yeah.
11: What you're doing.
10: Yeah.
11: In the Baltics, they'll be like, we're actually Scandinavian, we're Nordic zone.
10: Nordic. Estonia Nordic wants zone. To be Nordic. Yeah. Estonia is not Nordic, but I say, okay, you're Nordic. Let's come on in.
11: It's fine. It's kind of...
10: But there's a really interesting thing.
11: You wink and you see it. It's funny when Lithuania will be like, Nordic. I'm like, not really.
10: But okay.
11: And in the Balkans... Different kind of euphemisms, like Eastern Adriatic.
10: This is Travel with Rick Steves. We're talking with journalist Jacob Michanowski, and he's combined 20 years of teaching, travel, research, and all this experience into merging it with his own Polish, Lithuanian, Jewish, Catholic family history, and he's written a book. It's called Goodbye Eastern Europe. You can see his byline in publications like The Atlantic, The Guardian, New York Times, and more. His website is jacob-michanowski.com. It's spelled, as you would imagine, M-I-K-A-N-O-W-S-K-I. So the first line of your book, Jacob, is this is a history of a place that doesn't exist. What do you mean by that?
11: You know, it's because Eastern Europeans, and my parents are Eastern European, and I grew up Eastern European. You become Eastern European when you leave. When you're in the UK, when you're in America, people are like, well, where are you from?
10: Ah.
11: And they're like, okay, Eastern Europe. You can slot into that big category. And that's a category that has a lot of stereotype, a lot of prejudice, a lot of unclarity. You know, people have an idea of what Spain is, what France is.
10: Yeah.
11: I taught history at a high school, university level for a lot of years, usually European history. And students have an idea of what British history is. They have an idea of what Germany is. And then you go east, and it's kind of a bunch of question marks.
10: Mm-hmm.
11: It's a bunch of...
10: Can't you say it's Slavic, except for Hungary?
11: Well, there's some of that. But I think for me, and so I try to reclaim an idea of Eastern Europe in this book. And for me, Eastern Europe isn't just Slavic Europe, because I kind of don't put Russia into it. I think a couple key things to being Eastern European, and I think there is a story in Eastern Europe that's worth telling, and that there is a roots in that history that go beyond the Iron Curtain, that go beyond the Warsaw Pact, and that it's part of Europe that has the maximum diversity. That historically had this incredible interwoven cultural, religious, linguistic diversity that was everywhere and that runs through this band from really Albania to Estonia. And Russia, although it's kind of more of a monolith, it kind of has that history of being, and it's also big. There's a difference between being big and small.
10: And Eastern Europe is sort of quintessential, lots of little tribes, little states. Relatively little.
11: You know, Ukraine's a big country, but it's little compared to Russia. States that are threatened by their neighbors that for a long time weren't independent, that don't have that long continuous history that France does, that Germany does, that Russia does, of always being in charge of its own destiny. Mm-hmm. These are states that come and go, vanish and reappear, and they don't have that sense of security.
10: Yeah, your family's from Poland, exactly. And you were not on the map for 100 years. And all of a sudden you're over here, then you're over there. What's going on? Well, what's going on is two words, Germany and Russia.
11: And that's part of that. Estonia's got that. Almost every country does. Yeah. None of them were independent. No Eastern European country. There's about 20 in that band. that runs from Estonia to Albania, and from Germany to Russia. There are about 20 countries right now. That's how you count Kosovo. And none of them were independent 200 years ago.
3: That's right. That's right.
10: Author and historian Jacob Mikanowski is our guest on Travel with Rick Steves. He gets to know the land his parents came from in his book, Goodbye Eastern Europe, An Intimate History of a Divided Land. So, Jacob, a big thing we've been talking about so far, and we're looking at 20th century history of this part of Europe, the transition from 50 years of socialism to what's been now, what, 30, 35 years of capitalism. How's that transition going?
11: Very well in the bigger part of what used to be Eastern Europe, and not very well in parts of it. So,
3: are you talking from a democracy point of view or an economic point of view?
11: No, I think a little bit of both. I mean, there's a real divide that runs along those EU boundaries. The countries that are in the EU have had so much progress, and it's been so fast. In Poland, since 2010, really, it was a light going on.
3: Right.
11: Because there was a lot of change, there was a lot of progress. But then once you were in that bigger community, once people could move freely, and I knew people who were commuting to work in England, people were just moving to Germany, moving back, the development was so fast, and it really changed the countryside. Poland used to be full of these beautiful wooden villages, handmade houses, handmade everything, going back 100 years. The Eastern Poland, my aunt lives out there, I go out there a lot. And in a year or two, all that vanished. My aunt actually was, we went around looking to buy one of those houses. She has a country inn, and she thought it'd be cool to have one of them. And we went in and we asked, well, everything's beautiful. Everything's handmade. It's like, why are you getting rid of this? It's like, well, you can't heat it in winter. That wind goes right through it. So the moment you could, you built cement houses, and this people would keep it as long as the grandma was alive. And now it's all gone. Now it looks so much more like America or like Germany.
3: Yeah.
11: There are parts of Eastern Europe, like Romania's got that.
3: I found that in Romania. There's a place in Romania called Mara Maras, and it is like a living open-air folk museum. You can't believe how traditional people are in their lifestyles, in their dress, in their food, in their architecture, as what you find in Mara Maras. That's way up on the northern region of Romania next to Ukraine, right?
11: Yeah, I actually went down there went to Poland, Ukraine, and then across the border down to that hat. I went to a place called Breb. And for me, it was like driving back 30 years to Poland of my youth, where people are out with scythes.
3: But it's what you dream about. It's what you dream about. You can look high and low in Hungary for that and not find it. And in Croatia and not find it. In Poland, not find it. You go to Romania, you got these time warp communities, and somehow it still works. Jacob Mikanowski helps us further examine how big an impact the social changes of the early 1990s created for the people who lived in the formerly Eastern Bloc of countries run by authoritarian communist governments. Just ahead, we'll take a closer look at how they're redefining themselves now as we continue with the author of Goodbye Eastern Europe, An Intimate History of a Divided Land. Later in the hour, Pamela Petro shows us an intimate side of the nation of Wales. She tells us what she was delighted to discover after getting acquainted with a few notoriously hard-to-translate Welsh words, terms that describe emotions and feelings we all have, but where English comes up a bit short. It's Travel with Rick Steves.
4: President Trump enrages ranchers with the new beef import plan. On the next Friday News Roundup, how a move to lower the cost of meat has Americans more frustrated over Trump's economic policies. Plus, nearly half of U.S. states sue to block new mail-in voting rules ahead of the midterms, and the country loses its great unifier, Dolly Parton. All next time on 1A.
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10: We're looking at the changing narrative for the nations we used to group together as Eastern Europe. Our conversation with Jacob Mikanowski comes to us from the Travel with Rick Steves archives. That was before Viktor Orban's Fidesz party lost control of the Hungarian parliament and recent pro-European reforms in Poland were challenged by right-wing nationalists.
3: So, Jacob, we're talking about this transition from socialism to capitalism, and in your book you talk about something called the transition happiness gap. Hmm. What is that?
11: It used to be something social scientists could find, and unlike a lot of things in social science, they could find it and replicate it very consistently. Eastern Europe was less happy than the West. You could poll people about their happiness, their life satisfaction, any kind of measure you would find at a rate. And coming out of that transition was really hard for people. It was really hard, especially for older people, but across the board, people actually shrank.
3: You could measure it in physical things.
11: So you could measure it in the generation.
3: Alcoholism, escapist drinking, short people.
11: Suicide rates. Hungary and Lithuania and Latvia used to be the suicide capitals of the world. Huh. And kind of consistently, life satisfaction, very low. People lost their senses because there was something positive about that socialist world. It was secure. You knew where your paycheck would be coming from. Mm-hmm. You knew that tomorrow would be a lot like yesterday. And that transition to capitalism opened the floodgates of chaos. And it took many years, took over a decade, for things to stabilize.
3: So more of a dog-eat-dog aggressive economic world in capitalism. And people were used to that,
11: yeah.
3: Protected by the government.
11: Very much. And then you were thrown open and people didn't have that rootedness or experience in that. And things were economically very tough. Russia went through this in an extreme way, which mm-hmm. really shaped how they came out of it on the former countries of the Soviet Union. But it was true across the board.
3: The transition must have been just very discouraging.
11: And even business seemed like there's these cases where it seemed kind of like magic. In Albania and Romania, people got into these giant pyramid schemes.
3: Yeah.
11: And people were like, oh, if you give money to this, and then you get more money out. And it seemed like magic. But the whole system seemed like magic. So people believed in it, and they fell apart very quickly. And people were completely disenchanted and ruined. And in Albania, it turned into a civil war, basically. But Romania, people got lost everything. Like, they had anything they had built up in the early 90s, then they lost it just as soon. So that transition was very hard.
3: So there was a euphoria, and then there was some success. And then what's the most recent history for Eastern Europe? Is it building on that success? Because I feel like there's a divisiveness in Eastern Europe now, kind of the same dynamic that's going on in the United States with mm-hmm. MAGA kind of people, where you use fear of immigrants and you have Christian nationalism and so on. There are people who are autocrats that are trying to rewire their country to circumvent democracy.
11: It's ironic because it's just because the countries in the EU have achieved so much. And there really is a difference between countries outside the EU economically are still struggling a lot more, especially the ones that have the shadow of conflict, like Bosnia-Herzegovina has a kind of frozen conflict, Ukraine, Belarus, and the Soviet Russia's shadow. But Poland, Hungary, they've achieved so much in 30 years. They've achieved so much geopolitically. They're in NATO. They're in the EU. They've grown by leaps and bounds economically and politically. And that happiness gap was very consistent. It was very consistent. And then it vanished. It vanished around 2016. Western Europe and so-called Eastern Europe are about the same level of happiness. And actually, the GDPs are joining. Slovakia, I think, is passing Great Britain. Poland's on pace to pass Great Britain in GDP. So you're actually talking quite prosperous places. But without all that heavy lifting that politicians had to do, now that's gone. Now that the kind of the big jobs of politics are over, now we've gone back to squabbling. Squabbling about history, especially. Squabbling about identities. Finding ways to polarize society and get your people to vote for you.
3: Political people are actively polarizing their societies in order to win votes.
11: Poland has that kind of dynamic. Poland is very similar to America, I think, in a lot of ways, that it's got deep political divisions, mm-hmm. that they're close, very close, and you're always finding ways to get your side more engaged on your side. So you're finding controversies and stoking them very actively. Hungary's a little bit of a different case, where Orban is an extremely intelligent, extremely wily, kind of a democratic dictator. Kind of if you had a Huey Long type figure, you know, who has a party and can use it to seize every part of the country and figure out how to do that.
3: Well, that's something we have to remember is Mussolini and Hitler were elected.
11: That's right.
3: You know, they played hardball. They bent the system to their needs, but they were actually elected. And then when they were elected, they rewired their societies. I think Orban is doing that. I think Erdogan in Turkey is doing that.
11: So they're ones who actually have a fair amount of popularity, but then use all kinds of methods to change the laws and change the constitution and change the legislature and change the media and keep themselves insulated from any kind of challenge. And most of the rest of kind of the EU, Eastern Europe, it's just pretty contentious, ugly politics, but democratic politics.
6: Would you say in these countries that are struggling this way, the political landscape is divided between rural and small town people and big city, more educated people? It's a leading question. I mean, that was the dynamic in England for Brexit, for instance.
11: That's generally the case in Poland. That's generally often the case. In Poland, they have their own version. We have red state, blue state. They call it Poland A, Poland B. And Poland A is more Western oriented, more urban, more actually like in Western Poland, closer to Germany. Mm-hmm. And Poland B is more rural, more the kind of old Europe and more in small towns.
6: More conservative.
11: And more conservative.
6: And more Catholic. Because Poland is the most church-going part in Europe in a lot of ways,
11: absolutely.
6: I think. You know, during communism, the Catholic Church was, people went to church even if they didn't believe in that because it was a way to stand up against the government. They did it for freedom. Mm-hmm. Today, is the Catholic Church used as a pawn in any way between the left and the right politically?
11: Absolutely.
6: Who's using it?
11: Definitely the Polish Catholic Church has thrown itself in on one side electorally, which you see a little bit in America, but they've really...
6: On the right.
11: On the right.
6: Okay. This is Travel with Rick Steves, and we're talking with Jacob Mikanowski. He's the author of Goodbye Eastern Europe. Jacob's completed doctoral work in European history at UC Berkeley, and now he works as a freelance journalist and historian based out of Portland, Oregon. We'll have more ways to connect with Jacob in the show notes for this week's episode at ricksteves.com/radio. Jacob, you wrote that the essential defining characteristic of Eastern Europe is diversity. Diversity of language, of ethnicity, and above all, of faith. Above all, faith. We just talked about the Catholic Church in Poland. How does faith and organized religion shape the story of this region? Because you've got Jews, you've got Muslims, you got Christians, and you got lots of history.
11: If you're looking for deeper roots of Eastern Europe, I think that for me, that's where it comes in. As Western Europe became more homogenous in the Middle Ages, Western Europe became ever more kind of solidly Catholic. Western European countries, starting with Great Britain, and then France and then Spain, kicked their Jews out. And they kicked their Muslims out. And those Jews usually went east. And they really found a safe haven in Poland, especially Poland, Lithuania, and then Hungary, and then Romania, and all those countries became the cradle of Jews in Europe. And Muslims, they got driven out of Spain, but they drove into the Balkans. So you have the biggest Muslim populations in Europe or in Eastern Europe. There's still Muslim-majority countries there. And you actually have sprinklings of mosques and Muslim populations all the way up to Lithuania and Poland. Hmm. There are mosques in very small numbers now, but in Poland, you can go to the eastern Poland, you can go to wooden mosques dating back hundreds of years.
6: Wow.
11: Where that's really cool to go.
6: You've got a very, very cool photograph in your book of a little wooden mosque with a staircase that goes up for the minaret. When we think about, you know, religions in Eastern Europe, you mentioned Jews. It's hard to overestimate how important Poland was for Judaism during the diaspora. I mean, it was called the Jewish paradise for a while, even all the way back to King Kazimierz, right? Mm-hmm. Of course, when you have the Jewish paradise, it's a relative term. It was still tough in a lot of ways, but that would be a place that Hitler would put his sights on. And I think of the 6 million people Hitler killed, half of them died in Poland.
11: Half of them were in Poland. And Poland used to be part of this bigger country called Poland-Lithuania. It's a big, slightly ramshackle dual monarchy. But that was the homeland of most of Europe's Jews. And about 80%, 80+% of American Jews will trace back their lineage to somewhere in there, because most Russian Jews are from there too.
6: It's amazing. And it was just Jews would go there because that was the biggest welcome or the least unwelcome. Welcome.
11: And they had the biggest, they were useful there. This is kind of, you can kind of imagine Eastern Europe in a way also the way the American West used to be. That was much more open. It was slower to develop. You had big forests and empty fields and you needed people.
6: You needed
11: settlers to come in, and you needed peasants to farm, and you needed other people to sell.
6: And a lot of anti-Semitic societies, they welcomed the Jews just from a pragmatic point of view. Jews had the skills. They were the bankers. They were the businessmen. They were the traders.
11: And in Eastern Europe, especially in Poland and Lithuania, especially in the East, they lived in towns. Like my grandfather came from one of these towns that I've spent a lot of time in, that like a real shtetl, which was 40, 60s, 80% Jewish. And Jews did all the small town activities, cobbler, baker, farmers, and carpenters,
6: right,
11: and all the things you would go to
6: the
11: a
6: engine,
11: town.
6: The engine,
11: you know,
6: of the economy.
11: Some people are farming and they have to bring their grain and their things into a town and then have all those little small town services. And the Jews did all the small town stuff.
6: Here's an example of how faith permeates the sort of story of Eastern Europe. If you think of former Yugoslavia, you got Serbs, Croats, and Slovenes. And the way I understand it, they're all the same ethnically. They just are distinguished by their religions. Catholic, Orthodox, and Muslim.
11: So Serbs, Croats, and Bosniaks. Bosniaks have that Muslim, okay. And they essentially speak the same language. It's mutually intelligible.
6: But they'll call it Serbian or Croatian, but it's essentially the same thing. And you look at them, and all you can define them by is their respective religions.
11: So the religion is that dividing line. The language is basically the same. If you're outside of it, that think to a Polish speaker like me, it sounds the same. I was just in a Starbucks listening to some Bosnian women speak, and I'm like, oh, I can kind of get this. Mm-hmm. But those religious identities, Muslim, Catholic, Orthodox, are huge dividing lines. And that's what split Yugoslavia apart, was that it was this cradle of diversity and ended up becoming a fault line that pulled it apart, ripped it apart, really, in the 90s in a really tragic way.
6: And this is what stirs the history that we read of, and when we think of the chaos and the heartache and the hard history of Eastern Europe. This is Travel with Rick Steves. We're joined by journalist Jacob Mikanowski today, and he's combined 20 years of teaching and travel and research, plus his own Polish, Lithuanian, Jewish, and Catholic family history into his latest book. It's called Goodbye Eastern Europe. You can learn more about Jacob at his website. It's jacob-mikanowski.com. And that's MIKANOWSKI. You write in your book, during the 20th century, fascism, communism, and nationalism provided people with powerful sources of meaning-making. Tell us about that.
11: Part of the goodbye Eastern Europe is you're saying goodbye, I'm saying goodbye to that world of my grandparents, great-grandparents, the world of that full diversity that vanished over the 20th century, that world where you would go to a village and you can get glimpses of this in Bosnia, you can get glimpses of it in places in Albania where you can go to a town and there's a mosque and there's an Orthodox church and a Catholic church and sometimes a synagogue, and they're all together, different faiths, that was kind of woven through everything. But that was held in place partly by empire, that there's something very far away, that if you have the rule and the rulers are very far away, the Ottoman Empire, the Russian Empire, the Austro-Hungarian Empire, that kind of no one is in charge of their own destiny, but everyone can kind of coexist. Or is forced to coexist because those divisions are
6: but
11: useful.
6: But if you have a smaller unit of power, then it can work for purity, ethnic purity.
11: Exactly. And then you start saying, well, we need to be nationalist. We need to have a country that is ruled by the people who are the majority in it.
6: Yeah.
11: So we should have one language. And language usually goes with religion. And you have that attempt to impose purity on a space.
6: Because what I found in former Yugoslavia, because some societies were ravaged by the war and others were not, if you had a demographic situation in a former Yugoslav ethnic region and there was a very tiny minority, well, that minority had no chance. They would just escape. They would be banished. But if you had a sizable minority, there's where you'd have more fighting. And the part of Yugoslavia that suffered the most was the states that had sizable minorities instead of tiny minorities.
11: Exactly. And the kind of Bosnia-Herzegovina that didn't have a majority. That just had a group of, like, there was one minority was biggest, that had a plurality, but no majority. And so you have everyone jockeying for power.
6: That's a prescription for bloodshed.
11: And trying to get the neighbors to come in and help you out, yeah.
6: In your book, you also wrote, history is never singular. It always provides multiple narratives with which to explain the present. Politics shifted into a never-ending series of battles about the past. So important to have a dual narrative. It's hard for me to write scripts. It's hard for me to write my guidebooks in Eastern Europe because you're captive of one guide and he's got one ethnic or community narrative. Whenever there's a wall, there's two sides and you got to talk to both sides.
11: And so much of the politics has become, like we were saying, about since the 90s has become about history. Some places like Poland and actually also Hungary and Romania, it will be about finding a new reason for the country to be what it is. And so you promote certain parts of the past in a very active way that they're like, this is where we're at our best. This is the story we want to sell. And there can be very different. In Hungary, they will go back 1,000 years to the pagan Magyars, and they love the invasion of the Magyars and that story of conquest from outside. And in Poland, they really want the story of World War II and the story of the anti-Soviet war and the people who fought both Nazi Germany and the Soviet Union, that those are the people who kind of suffered the most and suffered in the right way. Mm-hmm. And you have those narratives built around. These are countries and societies that we used to be very plural, had lots of other people, not just one language, not just one religion. So you lose some of that multifacetedness, that mosaic that really is, I think, the key of what the region is about.
7: Journalist Jacob Michanowski is guiding us through profound changes in the last generation to the countries that lie between Germany and Russia, from Estonia in the north to Albania in the south. Jacob's book is Goodbye Eastern Europe, An Intimate History of a Divided Land. Today's show is from the Travel with Rick Steves archives. Jacob Michanowski, you've clearly done a lot of work with this Goodbye Eastern Europe project of yours, and also you've clearly woven in your own family's heritage. And you've been here in the United States basically for a generation, coming from Poland. And I'm wondering, because as I read through your book, there's so many things that kind of hint at what's going on in America today. Do you have any takeaways, any thoughts that the more we understand what's going on in Eastern Europe historically, the more we have a good insight into the challenges that American democracy is facing right now?
11: I think so. I think this might be a Polish perspective, but I often think, and I probably pay attention the most to Poland and Hungary, but they have some of the same challenges and some of the same developments. I see things happen there before they happen here. There's a way in which America is more like Eastern Europe than it is like Western Europe. Western Europe has these very kind of narrow politics. That's kind of everyone's often, like in Germany, everyone's closer to the same page, I feel like. And in Eastern Europe, you'll have these major struggles between parties and one always trying to kind of crush the other one, wipe it out. And that democracy can't have this, when there isn't like a clear center, you can have this real attempt to negate your opponent. It's still democracy. It looks like democracy, but you're trying to always tip it over into something else. And you have some of that anger and that anguish coming into America, I think, like 10 years after I saw it in Eastern Europe.
7: And it's exacerbated by people digging into their religion and also people groping for wars that were fought a long time ago and to refight them.
11: To refight them and to come up with a very kind of set template of what this country should look like. It should look like this one thing, and everything that's outside of it is prohibited or prescribed. Like, this is what a real Pole is, this is what a real Hungarian is, and you have that kind of real American thing coming in.
7: So interesting. Such a great reason to understand where you're traveling by doing a little research so you can, or reading, so you can bring some context. And so important to travel. And while you're away from home, see if you can learn more about your own home by looking at it from that distant perspective. Jacob Michanowski, thanks for joining us and best wishes with your book, Goodbye Eastern Europe.
11: And thank you so much. It's been really great.
7: It's been said that a sense of longing keeps the Welsh feeling unfinished, but not undone. An educator from Massachusetts explains how she felt oddly at home the first time she visited Wales, and how a few Welsh words she learned helped her to capture the reasons why. Pamela Petro shares how the hidden contours of the human heart can find a home in Wales. That's next on Travel with Rick Steves.
8: 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He also starred as King Arthur in the Monty Python Broadway musical Spamalot. 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
7: I often say that one of the benefits of travel is that by leaving your home, you gain a better perspective and appreciation of it. But for Pamela Petro, studying in Wales as a college student sparked a sudden and deep complication of her concept of home. And as it turned out, the Welsh have a word for that. Over 30 years later, now an author and a teacher of creative writing, her Welsh thing, as her family called it, is as strong as ever. Her new book, The Long Field, is a memoir that burrows into the sheep-dotted Welsh countryside to unearth far-reaching truths about the meaning of home, the meaning of place, of longing, and belonging.
15: Pam, thanks for joining us.
16: Thank you so much for having me, Rick. That was the best introduction to me and my book I've ever heard.
15: Well, it's a delightful book, and I'm eager to just get a little better insight into whales, because clearly you are excited about whales, and I'm excited to get more excited about whales.
16: Perfect.
15: Set the stage for us. What brought you to whales initially, and then what happened?
16: Great. I knew nothing about whales. I found a very particular master's degree program there, and it was in word and image studies, which I had done as an undergrad. And I went off to Wales thinking it was just this big barnacle on the map next to England. And I knew nothing. I didn't know there was a different culture, a different language, that Wales had become the first colony of England in 1282. I knew nothing about that. And I found out.
15: That's amazing to think of the distinct cultures within what we think of as

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1: Tell us about Canevin.
2: Perfectly pronounced. When I got to Wales, I almost recognized the landscape, even though I'd never been there before. And that's because I had always dreamed up an ideal place where I could have a long view of the distant horizon. And in that view, I would be able to understand how the earth worked, how the hills knitted themselves to each other, and how rivers sculpted out valleys. And I could never see any of that growing up in New Jersey because stuff was in the way. Our stuff, the malls and the houses and the roads and the cars. So I never had a sense of that. And I got to Wales and I found it. And I felt utterly at home.
1: Was there any reason for that? Do you have Welsh ancestry or had you been exposed to that? Or is just like you accidentally stumbled onto the place where you have that magic connection?
2: I have no Welsh ancestry, but I'd grown up longing for a sense of geography in a sense, and also a sense of history. In New Jersey, indigenous people were the Lenape people, and there was no trace of them anymore. Yeah. But in this big open landscape in Wales, I found the Stone Age past and the Iron Age past.
1: Richness.
2: Yeah,
1: yes.
2: And it anchored me.
1: I know from reading through your book, you're sort of enchanted by the menhirs and the dolmens and the Stonehenge Age kind of big stony remnants of a mysterious past that we really can hardly understand, but we can imagine are representing quite a rich community.
2: Oh, you put your finger on it, Rick. That's it. It's these big, mysterious rocks out in the landscape, and they drew me to them and made me wonder so much. And I think that's when I first thought how important my imagination was to me, and maybe I could use it to be a writer someday.
1: So, Pamela, we are talking about this unique Welsh word, Canevin. I've got it figured out now. And I guess it goes back to the way that the Welsh noticed that little baby sheep knew exactly which part of the mountain was theirs for some reason, and it was just innate.
2: That's correct. That is probably the most elemental meaning of Canevin. Mm-hmm. But it can also mean a sense that you have that you feel at home in a place, though you've never been there before.
1: Yeah, you write about that. You call it, I believe, the unknown elsewhere. This idea of two definitions of home. I mean, where you live, you know, you have an address where if I want to send you a letter, it'll go there. But where you flourish. And you talk about other examples of that in Welsh culture. One travel writer who I admire and have long appreciated is Jan Morris. Tell us how Jan Morris could be dealing with the unknown elsewhere.
2: Ah, Jan Morris was one of my mentors, and I dearly miss her. Jan flourished both in Wales and elsewhere, and I think she was always drawn away and back, almost like a tide. And I think one of the places she experienced that sense of belonging to an unknown elsewhere was in Trieste in Italy. And her magnificent book, Trieste and the Meaning of Nowhere, is one of the books that I read that inspired me to write The Long Field.
1: And personally, she was a trans woman.
2: Yes, yes. She was just such an inspiration to me in so many different ways.
1: Somewhere between Welsh and European, somewhere between explorer and travel writer.
2: Yes.
1: And when we go through life, I guess we have to remember where we send the mail, the address, the physical address. It's a nice place, but it not necessarily where we really flourish.
2: That's right. And I believe, as you started the program saying, sometimes we have to travel in order to find home. Those in-between places are the most interesting ones.
1: This is Travel with Rick Steves. We're talking with Pamela Petro. She's the author and a creative writing teacher at Smith College in Northampton, Massachusetts. That's where she lives, but the place where she flourishes is Wales, which is the inspiration of her latest book. It's called The Long Field, Wales and the Presence of Absence, a memoir. She's been traveling in Wales now for over 30 years, and every summer she co-directs the Dylan Thomas Summer School at the University of Wales. Her website is pamelapetro.com. Take me to a moment, Pamela, in Wales where you do flourish. You know, a favorite activity or an

0: interaction with people where you feel truly, almost crazily at home, even though you're far from New Jersey.
1: Great. Okay. One of the things I love to do in Wales is drive. I love the twisty, turny roads and leaning into the curves and downshifting up the hills. Yeah. And whenever I go back to teach the summer school in Wales, I rent a car and I drive up the Tyvee River Valley to the little town of Lampeter, where my summer school is based and where I went to school. And there's a certain point, I'll go around a curve and I see the hills in the distance and they glow a certain color green. And I see that green and I think the same thought, how can I live anywhere but here? How do I live without that green?
0: I love that. Now, there's another word that you focus on in your book. In fact, the book is called The Long Field. And there's a word that relates to that. Hiraeth, right?
1: Perfect. You got it.
0: I love Wales in spite of my difficulty with getting the first base on the language. But Hiraeth, tell us about Hiraeth.
1: Hiraeth. It's one of my favorite words. One of its possible meanings is the long field, and that's how the title came about. Hiraeth means to be in the present moment, but longing for something beyond it, something that's in the past, perhaps something that you're always seeking in the future that just slips away from you. In the past, it could be a home, an actual place. It could be a community of people you once knew. It could be a former younger self who had dreams that maybe you've outgrown.
0: Whoa. It's interesting that, as I think you point out, that you think there's a Welsh word for this, but you don't know if there's an English word for it. I think that's uniquely Welsh.
1: They say Hiraeth exists in the Celtic languages, but there is no word in English. And we approximate it in English with homesickness or longing or nostalgia, but it's more than all those things.
0: You know, to me, it's related to Portugal and fado. If you've been to Portugal and the fado music, it's the song of the fisher widow. There is a sort of an inexplicable longing, a yearning of the soul in the fado culture in Portugal. I think they have a unique word for that also, saude.
1: That is exactly right. The linguists say that of the world's 7,000 languages, only two are exact cognates, and that's Hiraeth. And I have the Brazilian pronunciation, saudade. So my partner is Brazilian.
0: Oh, okay. Yeah, saudade, I guess the word is. So it's interesting that you wrote, it is Hiraeth that makes you Welsh. So with this, you've sort of found your home, haven't you?
1: Yes, I believe it goes back to that living permanently in one place but flourishing in another. And I love both my homes, and I love best being in between.
0: You know, one thing interesting, as you were talking, it occurred to me, you're able to let that emotion go. A lot of people are probably afraid to let that emotion go because they might get unmoored and get out of their comfort zone, frankly.
1: I think that being unmoored and being out of your comfort zone is what leads you to the creative place, and that's the important thing.
0: That's a kind of freedom. That is
1: yes.
0: a freedom right there, to embrace the risk of culture shock, to see it not as something to avoid, but something to embrace.
1: Oh, that's so wise.
0: See it as the growing pains of a broadening perspective.
1: Absolutely. In Wales, a lot of people feel that Hiraeth is something that is negative, that it draws the Welsh back into a past of the has been and never was, of a Wales that might have been had they not become a colony of England. And I see it, they say it's my inherent American optimism, but I see Hiraeth as an equation where there's absence, where something's missing, there is a potential for creative invention and imagination. And that can be on a national scale, all the wonderful hymns and poems that Wales has produced, or it could be personal. I've kind of lived my life longing for and imagining a Wales of the mind, and it's what allowed me to write my book.
0: So there's something about the personality, the humanity of whales that's unique, that I think is the major attraction for you, more than somebody who goes, oh, I love the architecture, or I love the quality of the beer, or
1: I love those things too.
0: The markets and so on. Yeah. Pamela Petro's book, The Long Field, Whales in the Presence of Absence, a memoir, was shortlisted for a Book of the Year in Wales when it came out. Her first book, Travels in an Old Tongue, describes looking for Welsh-speaking communities around the world. Pamela also writes about her travels among storytellers in the American Deep South in Sitting Up with the Dead. She posts photos of Wales on Instagram and at PamelaPetro.com. You'll find links to Pam's work with this week's show at ricksteves.com/radio. Pamela, you also write that the concept of hiraeth can relate to many things. Creative hiraeth, queer hiraeth, hiraeth of immigrants. Talk a little bit about that.
1: Absolutely. I think for me, one of the exciting things about writing my book was trying to imagine hiraeth in all different kinds of ways. One of which was maybe hiraeth as the experience of a minority group. And I relate that to myself as a gay woman. But I also, in the chapter, that same chapter, I talk about being a minority speaker. And imagine a country in which the language of that place is only spoken by 25% of the people. They speak a minority language in their own country. So they have a longing to be part of the majority, but the majority of people have a longing to express themselves in the language that their country gave rise to. And there's just a back and forth longing that hiraeth really gets to the point of.
0: Well, and Wales is a great example of a language that has rebounded.
1: Yes.
0: I think it was on a trajectory towards extinction.
1: Yes.
0: In the last generation or so. It's remarkable. It's not that it's becoming the first language of Wales, but people communicate in Welsh. It gives a new lease on life, I think, for being Welsh in a globalized society.
1: Da iawn wir. Very, very true indeed. And Welsh, or Cymraeg, as it's pronounced, as it's said in Welsh, is on the uptick, and people have devoted themselves to that. They've campaigned for radio stations and TV stations and bilingual road signs and education especially. It's wonderful to see my friends raising bilingual children.
0: It's a declaration of we are here.
1: Absolutely.
0: We are Welsh. I mean, sure, we got a British passport, but we are fundamentally the people of Wales. We speak that language. Our children speak that language.
1: Yes. And when you go there next, what you can say when you wake up in the morning, say bore da to everyone you see. It means good morning.
0: Bore da.
1: Bore da.
0: Ah, bore da.
1: Yes.
0: Ah, that's a good
1: everyone
0: one,
1: will love you.
0: Everybody knows slancha. I mean,
1: yes.
0: That's Irish, but I suppose that's, is that Welsh too? How do you say cheers?
1: You say yachida. Good health.
0: Yachida.
1: Yeah. The English say yachida, but it's yachida. Good health.
0: Yachida. This is Travel with Rick Steves. We've been talking with Pamela Petro. Her book is The Long Field, Wales in the Presence of Absence, a memoir. You know, one great thing about going to a country like Wales, it's a complicated, unique culture, and we can speak the language, even if we're a monoglot English speaker. I love to go to a Celtic country because I do get the sort of the sensation that I'm understanding a foreign language when I listen to people in a place like Wales talking. And the Welsh, like the Irish, have that wonderful gift of gab where you really enjoy talking, right?
1: Yes, and the accent is so wonderful. The Welsh accent goes up and down. It's like riding a horse. I feel like people's voices are on horseback, and I love that.
0: That's a beautiful way to put it. People's voices are on horseback.
1: Yeah, yes. The clip-clops up and down, and up and down the hills, the hilly landscape of Wales.
0: So give me a couple more words you'd share with your students that,
1: oh, absolutely,
0: at a very bare minimum, a traveler should be mindful of. What are a couple of words we should know?
1: I would say diolch is hugely important. It means thank you. That can go a
0: diolch.
1: Long way too. Diolch. With a little bit of a guttural at the end. Diolch.
0: We shouldn't be shy about the guttural stuff.
1: No.
0: It sounds just like we're being comical or going over the top, but no.
1: Go for it.
0: Go ahead.
1: Go for it.
0: Diolch.
1: Diolch and croeso. Croeso means both welcome, as in welcome to Wales, croeso I Gymru, welcome to Wales, and also croeso means you're welcome.
0: So croeso.
1: Diolch and croeso are really good to know from a manners.
0: And I understand the word for Wales itself, the English word is from England's perspective, and it means stranger or foreigner or something like that. And the local word means comrade or
1: yes,
0: or part of your team.
1: Thank you
0: what
1: for bringing
0: the,
1: that up.
0: What is the Welsh word for Wales?
1: The Welsh word is Cymru, and it means Cymru. Home of fellow countrymen. But the world knows Wales by what the Angles and the Saxons called it, which is Wales, meaning home of the foreigners.
0: Home of the... That's not right.
1: That's not right at all.
0: Oh, my goodness. Hey, Pamela, as a teacher, you're kind of a tour guide. Let's just wrap up this lovely conversation with a moment in Wales where you're most gratified in your work, where your students, you hope, may be having a transformational experience.
1: Oh, that's a wonderful way to wrap up. There is nothing richer to me and more satisfying than to bring a group of people to Wales of all ages and watch them fall in love with the place that I love. And we do that out in the countryside at all different places. But I think what came to mind as you said that is taking students to Carrigkennan Castle. It's a Welsh castle on the edge of the Brecon Beacons National Park, and having them write about that. But we write right there in an ancient barn that's now the coffee shop. And one of the students jumped up and said, "I can't remember what the walls feel like." And she ran out and she petted the walls. And she came back with a look on her face that she had just touched ancient history and she knew how to describe it. And to me, I get chills just saying that. That made me so happy.
0: I'm almost teary-eyed thinking of the joy you must have had as a teacher.
1: Oh, I think I cried.
0: Get it tactile. This is Wales. This is the long field. Pamela Petro, thank you so much. And thanks for the inspiration in your book about Wales, The Long Field.
1: Diolch yn fawr. Thank you so, so much, Rick. I've loved every minute.
2: Oris. 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
10: Good morning. Authorities in Nepal warn of the possibility of more flooding. A first wave from a glacier collapse killed more than 400 people. Many are still missing. It's Morning Edition from NPR News. It's 6 months into the U.S. and Israeli war against Iran. I'm Martinez.
11: And I'm Steve Inskeep. The Iranian regime is still in power. People inside the country talk of shortages of medicine and a government that keeps executing people. An artist who said you've got to fight for your right to partay now makes music with his sons. It's Friday, August 28th. This day in 1957, Senator Strom Thurmond spoke for 24 hours against a civil rights bill. His record stood until 2025, when Senator Cory Booker spoke 25 hours against President Trump. The news is next.
12: Live from NPR News in Washington, I'm Dave Mattingly. Bodies continue to be found in Nepal following Wednesday's glacier collapse that triggered mudslides and flash flooding along the border with Tibet. The death toll has risen to at least 469. More than 1,500 people are still missing, including dozens of Americans. Scientists are still examining what led to the wall of water. They say satellite and other data suggest the floodwaters were caused by the chunk of glacier temporarily damming a river, forcing water to surge downstream a few hours later. Mortgage rates in the U.S. are at their highest levels in a year amid elevated inflation in the economy. NPR's Stephen Bisaha says that's one reason Wall Street will be watching today's speech by the chairman of the Federal Reserve.
13: The average 30-year fixed-rate mortgage is 6.66%, according to Freddie Mac. Mortgage rates are largely influenced by the bond market, which has been shaken over concerns about government debt and inflation. That's why bond traders will be watching new Fed Chair Kevin Warsh's speech in Jackson Hole, Wyoming, closely.
14: Everyone's going to be, it's early in the morning, but everyone will have their popcorn out to watch.
13: Jeff DeGurian is loanDepot's chief investment officer.
14: They want to see, hey, if inflation ticks back up again like everyone's worried about, what are you going to do?
13: The Fed's preferred inflation gauge showed prices rose at an annual rate of 3.7% in July. Stephen Bisaha, NPR News.
12: A federal judge is blocking the U.S. Postal Service from carrying out President Trump's order to restrict mail-in voting in the upcoming November midterm elections. NPR's Hansi Lo Wong says this latest ruling sets up another possible review of the president's order by the U.S. Supreme Court.
15: U.S. District Judge Ndira Tawani in Boston has issued a temporary restraining order that blocks the U.S. Postal Service's new mail-in ballot requirements for states for 14 days. The Postal Service's plan involves delivering mail-in ballots only to people on voter lists that the states would have to turn over to the mailing agency. Judge Tawani found that plan is likely illegal because USPS has no authority to control voting by mail. We should note USPS is financial support of NPR. Tawani is set to decide whether to issue a longer-lasting block after a hearing next Thursday. This ruling helps set the stage for another review of Trump's order at the Supreme Court, but there's little time left for the order to be fully carried out. Mail-in voting for the midterm starts next week. Hansi Lo Wong, NPR News.
12: The Justice Department says more than 80 people are facing charges as part of a crackdown on a violent gang in Puerto Rico. Federal prosecutors say members of Los Bajadeo trafficked fentanyl, cocaine, and other illegal drugs and were involved in killings, shootings, kidnappings, and assaults. The arrests were announced yesterday by Attorney General Todd Blanche, who visited the island. The National Weather Service is warning of dangerous heat in areas of Southern California, Nevada, and Arizona through tomorrow. This is NPR News. Testimony has wrapped up in Nevada in the trial of a former gang leader accused of orchestrating the 1996 killing of hip-hop icon Tupac Shakur. Steve Futterman reports.
16: The defense presented just three witnesses, all former members of the Las Vegas Police Department. The prosecution's case depends almost entirely on comments from Dwayne Davis in a memoir and in interviews where he repeatedly admits supplying the gun used in the killing and says he was in the car that drove up alongside Shakur. The defense claims these were all embellishments and that there's no corroborating evidence to support Davis's admissions. The final witness, former Detective Dan Long, was asked how he was able to confirm that Davis was in the vehicle.
17: By Mr. Davis telling me that he was in a white Cadillac and that the shooting came from that same white Cadillac.
16: Davis is the only one allegedly in the Cadillac still alive. Closing arguments are set for Monday. For NPR News, I'm Steve Futterman.
12: Authorities in Alaska say the former mayor of Bethel was piloting a small plane that crashed in shallow waters near the Seldovia Airport on Wednesday, killing all four people aboard. The cause is under investigation. Major League Baseball's Tampa Bay Rays are a step closer to building a new home stadium in Florida. Last night, the city of Tampa approved an agreement worth $2.3 billion to construct the Rays' new home ballpark next to the New York Yankees' spring training facility. The price tag includes $967 million in tax money. I'm Dave Mattingly, NPR News in Washington.
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19: A study out from UCLA looks at how immigration raids impact small businesses and the communities they serve.
20: Key commercial corridors in the city turned into ghost towns almost kind of overnight, and they've had that lasting effect.
19: I'm Kristen Schwab. How immigration policy changes local economies. Next time on Marketplace.
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22: When Dolly Parton died, the Democratic Socialists of America issued a statement memorializing her, and the President of the United States issued a post on Truth Social. 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
16: It's Morning Edition from NPR News. I'm Steve Inskeep in Washington, D.C.
10: And I'm A. Martinez in Culver City, California. It's been 2 days since nearly 30-foot-high waves raced down a river between Tibet and Nepal, wiping away communities for miles downstream.
16: Police in Nepal say the death toll there has risen to 469 people. China has not updated its death toll of 3, but both countries together say over 1,500 are reported missing. Last night I was talking with an American whose parents are among those missing. She's gathered with family, and they have no news.
10: NPR's Dia Hadid covers Nepal. She's on the line with us now. Dia, so it's been 2 days. What's the latest information about these floods?
26: Search and rescue efforts are still ongoing. The waters receded from most places, leaving behind mud and debris. But Santosh Pandey from the aid group Oxfam says one of the worst affected areas, Raswa, is still only accessible by helicopter. So that's how they're getting aid in.
27: So we are coordinating with the government, providing support basically on non-food items and hygiene kits.
26: But because that area is largely inaccessible, it also means the death count is likely to rise further. And now authorities are warning that there might be secondary floods because there's still an overflowing lake in the area where experts say the first glacier collapsed. That blocked up the river valley and triggered these major floods on Wednesday. There's concern that this overflowing lake might also burst. David French is head of Nepal's Red Cross delegation.
28: We're worried, of course, for the population and for the safety of our own colleagues. We don't have a full view about what kind of intensity would come in a second flood.
26: He says for now, in other devastated areas, aid is getting in.
10: Yeah, it sounds like that area is still very dangerous. So what does that mean for the rescue efforts? Are more people likely to be found? Any hope of that?
26: Nepali authorities say they've now rescued more than 1,500 people. Some survivors recounted how they fled into forested hills. So there is hope for others. But the situation is so very uncertain. We don't even know yet if those rescued people were even included in the list of the missing.
10: Yeah, we mentioned how the State Department says 90 Americans are among the foreigners missing. Any of them at all? Have any of them been found?
26: Yeah, to be clear, the State Department says impacted, not missing. And it appears many of those Americans were Hindu pilgrims, like the in-laws of 28-year-old Ariadna Riley. Her husband's parents are 64-year-old Neelam Kumari Sharma and 65-year-old Ramesh Sharma. She tells NPR, they retired and saved to make a pilgrimage to circle Mount Kailash in Tibet. It's a mountain revered by Hindus.
29: They were really excited. They were eager to be able to participate in, for them, an incredible event.
26: She says they haven't heard anything so far.
29: We have been tirelessly looking for them. That's just been the most torturous part that anyone can imagine, is not knowing where your family is.
10: Yeah, Dia, that sounds absolutely awful. Has the State Department said anything more about this?
26: President Trump said his administration offered any help that Nepal needs. So far, the State Department says it's deployed $500,000 to rescue efforts. David French from the Red Cross says they're calling for solidarity to help Nepalese get back on their feet. And solidarity to help Nepal mitigate the impact of human-induced climate change, which Nepalese have barely contributed to, but they're now paying a massive price.
28: The climate change is absolutely accelerating disasters. We're not going to be able to cope with them if we don't invest very substantially in risk reduction, early warning.
26: To help people flee before more waters come.
10: All right, that's NPR's Dia Hadid, who covers Nepal. Dia, thank you.
26: You're welcome, A.
10: Federal Reserve Chairman Kevin Warsh speaks this morning at the Jackson Lake Lodge in Wyoming.
11: The elevation for this annual Fed conference is 6,800 feet. The stakes for the central banker are equally high. Investors were disappointed last month when Warsh promised to curb inflation but didn't say how.
10: NPR's Scott Horsley joins us now. Scott, sounds like this could be a do-over for the Fed chair.
0: Yeah, it could be, but there's no guarantee. All of us are still getting used to Kevin Warsh's somewhat elusive communication style, which is very different from the last several central bank leaders. And he could use this opportunity to maybe fill in some of the blanks, but he might not. As you say, investors were disappointed last month when Warsh talked a good game about getting prices under control, but offered very little in the way of a detailed roadmap. Kathy Bosjancic, who's chief economist at the big insurance company Nationwide, says she understands Warsh's reluctance to get locked into an economic forecast when right now there are a lot of moving parts, but she says she would like to have a better sense of what the Fed chairman's thinking.
1: I'd like to hear him be a bit more communicative on economic views, on inflation views. We're not talking forward guidance, but it's just some understanding of how he views the inflation dynamics right now, and perhaps even some outlook.
0: In the past, this annual meeting sponsored by the Kansas City Fed at Jackson Hole has offered a venue for that big picture. You know, back in 2022, for example, when inflation had just topped 9%, then Fed Chairman Jerome Powell used this meeting to warn that interest rates would go up and stay up for an extended period, which they did.
10: So considering how you describe his style as elusive, has Warsh telegraphed at all what he's going to say today?
0: No. At his news conference after the last Fed meeting in July, Warsh said he was still deciding what to use this speech for, whether we would talk about the next few months of policymaking or perhaps take a step back and offer a more long-range view.
2: If I could, in the high mountain air in Jackson, Wyoming, I'd like to also frame the big questions. What's really happening with productivity? What's really happening with demographics? What's really happening to the global economy amid the shocks?
0: And some forecasters think it's likely Warsh will stick with that high-altitude approach at Jackson Hole rather than, you know, sort of come down to sea level and talk about what we can expect in the next few months from the central bank. At the July meeting, the Fed held its benchmark interest rate steady, but three members of the committee voted to raise rates, and right now investors see about a 1 in 3 chance of a rate increase at the next Fed meeting in September.
10: Now, Warsh has been open and optimistic about the cost-cutting prospects of artificial intelligence. Are we likely to hear about that today?
0: We certainly could. It is the focus of one of the task forces that Warsh has set up to offer guidance to the Fed. You know, eventually the AI boom could usher in lower costs, but Matthew Luzzetti, who's chief economist at Deutsche Bank, warns that right now the massive investment in data centers to support AI is having the opposite effect. It's driving up the cost of construction and computer chips.
3: In the near term, at least, there's clear evidence that AI is an inflationary force. But there is hope that over the medium term, is if we look, you know, several years out, it will begin to be a disinflationary force by lifting productivity growth, making the economy far more productive, and therefore putting downward pressure on prices as we look ahead.
0: Warsh is optimistic about the long-range potential of AI, but of course, a lot of consumers are more preoccupied with the prices they're paying right now at the gas pump and the grocery store, and they'd like to hear what the Fed's going to do about it.
10: NPR's Scott Horsley. Scott, thanks.
0: You're welcome.
10: A federal judge heard arguments Thursday over the latest efforts to put President Trump's name back on the Kennedy Center.
11: The board that oversees the memorial to the slain president wants to change the wording on the building soon, as early as 2 weeks from now.
10: NPR culture correspondent Anastasia Tsiolkas has been covering all of this for us. Anastasia, so early in his second term, President Trump made himself the chair of the Kennedy Center Board. What does it want to do now?
4: So the board, which is now dominated by members appointed by President Trump, voted a couple of weeks ago on August 13th to close the main building of the Kennedy Center, meaning its biggest halls, its biggest performing spaces, for 2 years for renovations. And they also voted to put up a new sign on the entryway that would read, quote, "The John F. Kennedy Memorial Center for the Performing Arts, restored and renovated by President Donald J. Trump." And they say if Trump raises $100 million, they'll add a third line reading, quote, "endowed by the Trump Kennedy Center Fund." And they're not stopping there. The board says it also wants to rename the physical grounds President Donald J. Trump Plaza. And they want that restored and renovated sign up as early as September 9th.
10: And if they don't get their way, they say the building might have to be torn down?
4: Yeah, earlier this week in their own legal filings, the board said if there's no major renovation, they might have to demolish the Kennedy Center and perhaps build something else altogether, like an outdoor amphitheater. Now, I have to note, in a statement they emailed to me afterwards, the Kennedy Center walked that back, and they called that a, quote, "hypothetical scenario."
10: Okay, so how did all this land them back in court?
4: Well, this is all part of the federal lawsuit which Representative Joyce Beatty, Democrat of Ohio, originally filed last December. And the judge in the suit, Christopher R. Cooper, has already ruled that it was unlawful to rename it the Trump Kennedy Center. Only Congress has that authority since the center was created as a living memorial to President John F. Kennedy.
10: So this latest round is over the name again.
4: That's exactly it. The question really at this now is, would adding Trump's name in the way that the board wants to fundamentally be the same as renaming the center after Trump, or is it something different, right? Beatty and her team are arguing it's basically the same thing. In their emergency motion that led to this hearing, Beatty's lawyers quoted Yogi Berra. It's deja vu all over again. Joyce Beatty was on All Things Considered yesterday afternoon to discuss all this, and she said what she's been saying since the start of all of this.
5: The law is very clear that you cannot change what Congress has already passed.
4: She's also been making the point that the board wants to put up a sign now saying the center has been renovated and restored before anything's actually happened.
10: So what's the Trump team saying about all this?
4: So the board and Trump in his role as Kennedy Center chairman are all being represented by lawyers from the Department of Justice, from the civil division of the DOJ, and they're arguing that an enormous renovation is desperately needed and that Trump is the only person who can do it. And they're saying that adding Trump's name is not the same as changing anything.
10: I think Yogi also said it ain't over till it's over. I guess we'll find out. That's NPR's Anastasia Tsiolkas. Anastasia, thanks.
4: You bet.
10: This is NPR News.
6: I'm Dr. Anthony Lizowitz, and this is Climate Connections. Jonathan Klein says the students he met at a climate protest in 2019 were angry. He had taken his daughter and her friends to a school strike in San Francisco, where thousands of students were protesting for climate action. He says the kids were frustrated with adults for not doing more when they have the power to do so, and for not preparing students for a climate-altered future.
7: It was like the rage that I heard from them, you know, the outrage and the clarity that this has to change.
6: Klein had spent years working in education, but after the protest, he started learning more about climate change. And soon he co-founded the nonprofit Undaunted K-12, which advocates for climate action in schools.
7: If our goal is to prepare young people for the future, then rising generations' futures are going to be deeply shaped by extreme weather and climate change, and in fact are already being shaped and disrupted by extreme weather. And so this is not somebody else's work. This is our work.
6: His group promotes climate education for students, tracks the impact of extreme weather on schools, and helps schools become more efficient with new HVAC systems and other appliances. So both schools and students are better prepared for some of the challenges of climate change. Climate Connections is produced by the Yale Center for Environmental Communication. To learn more about climate change, visit climateconnections.org.
8: 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He also starred as King Arthur in the Monty Python Broadway musical Spamalot. 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
14: And me, Martinez. He has one of the most iconic voices in all of hip-hop.
15: Now, here's a little story I got to tell about three bad brothers you know so well. It started way back in history with that rap
17: MCA
15: and me.
17: Mike D.
14: That is the high-pitched, nasally voice of Mike Diamond, better known as Mike D, one-third of the genre-bending group, the Beastie Boys.
18: You gotta fight!
14: Now you can let that voice warm back inside your brain with Mike D's new album titled Thank You. It's the first new music from any member of the Beastie Boys in 15 years, and he sat down with me at NPR's studio in Culver City to talk about it. So, Mike, let's start with the name of the album, Thank You. Let's hear a bit of that title track.

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4: I'm just a sweet. On the next Fresh Air, we remember Tim Curry, best known for playing Dr. Frankenfurter, the so-called sweet transvestite from transsexual Transylvania in the cult film classic The Rocky Horror Picture Show. He also starred as King Arthur in the Monty Python Broadway musical Spamalot. 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
9: Twelve years ago, President Obama shook the conscience of a nation. 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
11: A study out from UCLA looks at how immigration raids impact small businesses and the communities they serve.
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11: I'm Kristen Schwab. How immigration policy changes local economies. 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
14: Good morning, I'm Steve Inskeep. Few of us will ever play in the World Cup, but you have a shot at the Tiramisu World Cup. The competition in Italy is looking for 130 taste testers. Tiramisu is made up of layers of cocoa powder, coffee-soaked ladyfingers, and mascarpone cream. Applications for this dream job are open one day only, September 12th. You too can get a taste of the action.
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14: 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I'm Steve Inskeep.
17: And I'm A. Martinez. The Trump administration is proposing changes to the way federal grants are awarded. It wants to give political appointees the power to sign off or cut off federal funding. Here are the indicators, Adrian Ma and Waylon Wong.
18: The Office of Management and Budget released its proposal in May. And among the groups that read it with concern was the National League of Cities. It's this organization that lobbies on behalf of more than 19,000 cities, towns, and villages in the U.S. Dante Moreno is a lobbyist there.
19: The federal government would be able to terminate any federal grant moving forward, not because your community isn't doing a good job, but because the federal agency doesn't want to fund it anymore.
20: Dante says, imagine a city applies for and gets awarded a $500,000 grant for a construction project that will take 4 years to complete. The city breaks ground and starts building. Then, 2 years in, the federal agency overseeing the grant says, we're canceling your grant because this project no longer lines up with administration priorities.
19: Now you have a problem in blight because you have this project that you can't finish.
18: Dante says it's important to look back at a recent example of how federal grants to local governments have played out. And perhaps there's no better example than the American

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3: 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It's 6:43 and I'm Noah Hertz. We got a stormy day ahead of us, so I hope that you are planning on staying dry as best as you can. In the meantime, though, in about 10 minutes, we have Marketplace Morning Report coming up here on 89.9. Here's what they're going to talk about. Are robots coming for taxes? Here's why some experts are raising concerns about what could happen if artificial intelligence eats up tax revenue. Again, that's in about 10 minutes here on WJCT News 89.9. Thanks for listening. We are expecting high temperatures today in the 90s, should get down into the mid-70s in the evening tonight, and expect similar temperatures over the weekend. 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
4: Steve Imers lost his daughter after her car crashed into a guardrail that was faulty. 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Next time, here and now.
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6: Good morning, I'm Amy Martinez. 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
11: 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I'm Steve Inskeep.
6: And I'm A. Martinez. Federal law protects about 5% of the United States as wilderness areas. That's more territory than the state of California. Wilderness generally means no motorized access or motors. Now, though, some chainsaws are allowed. Here's the Mountain West News Bureau's Rachel Cohen.
12: I'll switch with you in like a second.
13: The Frank Church River of Noberturm Wilderness in central Idaho is one of the most remote places in the lower 48 states, a couple hours from the nearest town. A group of teens is clearing trees that have fallen over trails with axes and metal saws.
12: So, like, having to do a cut here makes sense.
13: Leader Marlena Nelson works for a wilderness nonprofit. The group is using traditional tools because the Wilderness Act bans motorized equipment.
12: It's really easy to kind of rush through things if you can go as quickly as possible, if you have a motorized tool to kind of do a lot of the heavy lifting. But here, this work really requires a lot of teamwork.
13: The teens push a 4-foot cross-cut saw back and forth. This is what wilderness trail maintenance usually looks like. But commercial guides who run hunting, fishing, or horseback riding trips say the hand tools aren't cutting it. Travis Bullock is an outfitter in central Idaho. He says trails he went to as a kid have all but disappeared.
14: They haven't been cleared in decades. I can think of one trail in my area. There's a sign there still, but once you look past the sign, you can't even tell it was a trail.
13: Outfitters in Idaho have been asking to use chainsaws for years, saying debris from wildfires and disease is piling up. So they asked the Forest Service for an exemption.
14: There was a little bit of me that was pretty spiteful over the years, over the decades.

0: Terrell Hogan Law.
1: 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One text or call can wreck it all. Let's end distracted driving.
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2: It's 7:43. I'm Noah Hertz, and thank you for listening this morning. Coming up in about 10 minutes, we have Marketplace Morning Report. This morning, could your salmon be subject to new tariffs? Here's why ongoing trade tensions between Canada and the U.S. could impact seafood. That plus all the morning's business news here on WJCT News 89.9. If you're out on the roads this morning, be aware that we have some slowdowns building up. There's some congestion on I-295 east-south around Atlantic Boulevard, and also some slowdowns on Atlantic itself right nearby because of a stopped car. We're also seeing some buildup on I-10 east from Lane Avenue to US 17. 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
6: Good morning, I'm Steve Inskeep. 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
9: And I'm A. Martinez. The Trump administration is proposing changes to the way federal grants are awarded. It wants to give political appointees the power to sign off or cut off federal funding. Here are the indicators, Adrian Ma and Waylon Wong.
10: The Office of Management and Budget released its proposal in May. And among the groups that read it with concern was the National League of Cities. It's this organization that lobbies on behalf of more than 19,000 cities, towns, and villages in the U.S. Dante Moreno is a lobbyist there.
11: The federal government would be able to terminate any federal grant moving forward, not because your community isn't doing a good job, but because the federal agency doesn't want to fund it anymore.
3: Dante says, imagine a city applies for and gets awarded a $500,000 grant for a construction project that will take 4 years to complete. The city breaks ground and starts building. Then, 2 years in, the federal agency overseeing the grant says, we're canceling your grant because this project no longer lines up with administration priorities.
11: Now you have a problem in blight because you have this project that you can't finish.
10: Dante says it's important to look back at a recent example of how federal grants to local governments have played out. And perhaps there's no better example than the American Rescue Plan Act, or ARPA. President Biden signed it into law in 2021 during the thick of the COVID-19 pandemic.
3: The program distributed $350 billion to state and local governments. It was meant as a lifeline for communities that saw revenues fall off a cliff with the pandemic.
10: Cities like Rochester, Minnesota. Kim Norton is the mayor there. It's home to the Mayo Clinic. And in normal times, it gets a lot of money from hotel taxes when visitors travel to the hospital. That revenue dried up when the pandemic hit.
12: So we had to figure out how can we continue to provide the services that the city is expected to provide, particularly during this time.
3: Rochester got $17.4 million in ARPA funds. Kim says the city government decided its priorities were keeping everyone on the payroll during a lean time.
12: We didn't have a great amount to spend, but I think we spent it wisely so that we did not have to raise property taxes during that year and not lay off any staff.
3: Usually with federal grants, they have specific targets like roads or public safety. In contrast, ARPA recipients had a lot of leeway in how to spend their money.
10: Now,

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3: 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We're coming up here on 8:20 this morning, and you are listening to Morning Edition from NPR. Coming up later this hour in Morning Edition, a federal judge has heard arguments in a lawsuit over the latest efforts by the Kennedy Center's board to put President Trump's name back up at the arts complex's entrance as early as next month. More later this hour here on WJCT News 89.9. Temperatures this morning so far are in about the high 70s, but as the sun comes out and gets higher, it's only going to get hotter. We can expect some storms today. Showers and thunderstorms are likely later in the afternoon, and we have a projected high today of around 91. You can expect similar conditions through the weekend, wet and stormy, with highs around 90 and lows in the mid-70s at night. Even with the storms, we can still expect heat index temperatures in the triple digits. We're also keeping an eye on a tropical storm that has formed in the Atlantic. It's far away from us right now, but either way, that's Tropical Storm Dolly, which should be noted that the name was chosen well in advance of the passing of country music star Dolly Parton. We'll be keeping an eye on that one, 9 to 5.
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0: It's Morning Edition from NPR News. I'm A. Martinez.
5: And I'm Steve Inskeep. Good morning. Democrats are in a strong position, according to polls, for the midterm elections, but they're preparing for a new kind of challenge. What to do if President Trump attempts to undermine the election results? Democrats in Congress have convened a task force of lawmakers, staff, and experts to face this, and NPR congressional reporter Eric McDaniel is here in Studio 31 to talk about it. Eric, thanks for coming by.
6: Hey, Steve.
5: So what does this task force see as its purpose?
6: Well, the goal is pretty straightforward. I spoke to Senator Lisa Blunt Rochester of Delaware about it.
7: Our goal is to protect this election before the election happens, during the election, and after the election.
5: Okay.
6: And this task force is made up of lawmakers and staff from at least 11 Senate offices, as well as outside advisors like President Obama's Attorney General Eric Holder and a constellation of leaders from Good Governance Group. One part of this work, just as an example, Senate congressional staff have been meeting in person each week for months and have a list of about 100-ish threats they're developing responses to that run the gamut, from issues at a single polling location to the potential that President Trump sends troops to voting sites.
5: Wow, 100 scenarios and pretty extreme range there. How do you get ready for all those?
6: I should say it's not just what they're preparing for here in the coming weeks, it's what they're already doing. Here's Mark Elias, an election litigator and task force member.
8: Right now, my law firm of 60 people is litigating 87 cases in 43 states.
6: And those cases right now are largely centered on the DOJ's efforts to obtain state voter rolls and a White House effort to restrict mail-in voting. The task force's work now is getting lawmakers prepared to be the connective tissue between pro-democracy groups and litigators and their state and local counterparts working to actually administer the midterms around the country. Obviously, there's not a lot they can do legislatively as the minority party, but as members of Congress, they do have big megaphones.
5: So let's talk about the threat here. We know that President Trump lost the 2020 election, according to thousands of election officials, but tried to overturn the results. Even after his own allies couldn't find evidence that he had won, he continued making this false claim. But what is he saying about the midterms coming up in which he's not on the ballot?
6: Well, since returning to office, he's mused about declaring a national election emergency, whatever that means. He's also refused to rule out sending troops to polls, though a DHS official told NPR that ICE would not be sent to polls. In a speech from the White House in July, Trump questioned why Democrats won't support his election overhaul bill, the Save America Act.
9: How easy is that to do unless you want to cheat? The only reason you wouldn't do it is you want to cheat.
6: White House spokeswoman Lauren Bisse told me that every American should be asking why Democrats are fighting against the Save America Act, which includes common sense election integrity measures, she said, that are strongly supported by the vast majority of Americans.
5: Is this Democratic task force assuming that efforts will be made to compromise the vote?
6: They are, but they're optimistic that things will go okay. The task force members I spoke to were broadly confident that the Democratic system will eventually win out over any effort to disrupt the election process. Here's Vanita Gupta, a senior Biden DOJ official now at NYU Law.
10: Maybe the process of getting from here to a new Congress may be messier than any of us would like, but we are going to have free and fair elections so long as people don't take for granted their right to vote.
6: And Steve, that sentiment was shared by everyone I spoke to. People should feel confident to cast their ballot.
5: NPR's Eric McDaniel, thanks for coming by.
6: Thank you.
0: Time now for StoryCorps. In the mid-1970s, Travis Holmes started the city's first food truck in Birmingham, Alabama. And from a young age, his son Travis Jr. was there working by his side. But when he was just 26 years old, Travis Jr. was killed, leaving behind an infant son of his own. Grandson and grandfather came to StoryCorps to remember him.
11: Your dad was 10 when he started working with me. When he get off school, he would want to come and get on the truck. And I said, no, you got to do your homework. But whatever he see me doing, he tried to do. We had competition. And he always said, I can do it as fast as you.
12: How would you describe my dad?
11: Everywhere we went, we traveled together. Everyone loved him. Customers could come up to the truck, unruly, angry. But he gave them a friendly smile, and before you knew it, they were laughing and joking with each other. And those memories I will cherish the rest of my life.
12: After my dad's death, what was it like going back to the food truck?
11: It took me quite a while. It's the emptiness. It beat me down really tremendous. And customers, some still come looking for him, and then I'd have to tell him he's gone, you know. But, I wanted to do it for his sake. I wanted to carry on for him because he loved it. And, you know, I wanted to make sure you had a happy life, that your father would have provided for you. I'll never forget the day. You were probably about 9 years old that you came in the truck and you started to cut the onions.
12: I was excited. My friends would ask me, man, what you doing on the weekend? I'm going with my granddad.
11: And I learned by watching you, somebody hungry, so they haven't had any food, you're going to take care of them. Even if you have to come out your pocket, you're going to take care of them. I'm 73 years old and just finished cancer treatment. I know Father Time is not on my side. So if anyone is to carry my legend on, it's got to be you.
12: Yes, sir. I'm carrying on the legacy of you and my dad. A lot of people have told me that I look just like him. And it's like he's living through me, you know?
11: Yes. And we got the same bond. How you look out for me and I look out for you. And I do appreciate you, sir.
12: I know you still miss your son. And we both are going through the days of living without him. And it gets no better than having us there for each other.
0: Travis Holmes III with his grandfather, Travis Holmes Sr. Their interview is archived at the Library of Congress.
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13: 12 years ago, President Obama shook the conscience of a nation. 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
13: I'm Elsa Chang. 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
15: I'm Wayne Hogan. Florida law requires drivers to give a clearance of 3 feet when passing bicyclists.
1: Terrell Hogan Law.
15: I'm Wayne Hogan. Florida law requires drivers to give a clearance of 3 feet when passing bicyclists. A violation means a traffic fine, license points, and liability.
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16: Authorities in Nepal say at least 538 people are confirmed dead following Wednesday's glacier collapse that triggered mudslides and flash flooding along the border with Tibet. Dozens of Americans are among the missing. The Prime Minister of Qatar was in Iran yesterday to try to restart mediated peace talks with the U.S. NPR's Aya Batraoui has more.
17: Qatar says its Prime Minister Sheikh Mohammed Al Thani met with Iran's president and its lead negotiator to discuss the necessity of resuming the diplomatic track and avoiding further escalation. And just before the visit to Iran, Al Thani spoke with Gulf Arab counterparts. Qatari analyst Rashid Al-Mohannadi explains.
18: I would read that as coordination and consolidation of positions before conducting the visit.
17: He says that includes pressuring Iran to come back to the negotiating table and reopening the Strait of Hormuz. Data shared with NPR by research firm ICIS shows Iran's closure of the strait slashed Qatar's gas exports from more than 500 shipments between March and August of last year to just 18 this year. During the war, Iranian missiles damaged a sprawling U.S. airbase in Qatar and the country's natural gas refinery. Aya Batraoui, NPR News, Dubai.
16: It was 6 months ago today, President Trump launched Operation Epic Fury against Iran, a war Trump and Defense Secretary Pete Hegseth said would take weeks. This is NPR News.
3: 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It's about 31 minutes after the hour here, and I'm Noah Hertz. Summer is winding down, so take advantage of it this weekend to get out and do something fun. Both tomorrow and Sunday at Johansson Park in Atlantic Beach, catch Theater in the Park. This live interactive show mixes classic Shakespeare scenes with improv-style competition. 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The layered overhead perspective paintings take everyday moments and turn them into complex visuals exploring family, belonging, and cultural identity. The museum's open tomorrow from 11 a.m. until 5 p.m., and admission is free Saturday. Get more on these events right now at jackstoday.org. A 45-year-old Jacksonville man has pled guilty to wire fraud after allegedly embezzling hundreds of thousands of dollars from a restaurant he started. According to the plea agreement, George Joshua Floyd raised about $1.5 million from investors for a new restaurant he planned in Avondale. When it opened in late 2022, Floyd began stealing cash and soliciting people to invest money into a second restaurant in Clay County. He faces up to 20 years in federal prison and will have to forfeit over $1 million he netted from his scheme, plus pay full restitution to the victims. Temperatures so far this morning have been relatively fair. It is 78 degrees here in Jacksonville. We can expect a stormy day as we head into the weekend. Showers and thunderstorms are likely this afternoon, and the high today is 91. Expect similar conditions through the weekend, hot, wet, and stormy, with highs around 90 and lows in the mid-70s at night. Even with the storms, we can still expect heat index temperatures in the triple digits. 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
2: Temperatures this morning in the high 70s, and it's going to get much hotter.
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6: Good morning, I'm Amy Martinez. For more than 40 years, Peter Cullen played the voice of an iconic Transformer.
7: I am Optimus Prime.
6: Cullen died this week at his home in Los Angeles. 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
10: 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I'm Steve Inskeep.
6: And I'm Martinez. Federal law protects about 5% of the United States as wilderness areas. That's more territory than the state of California. Wilderness generally means no motorized access or motors. Now, though, some chainsaws are allowed. Here's the Mountain West News Bureau's Rachel Cohen.
11: I'll switch with you in like a second.
12: The Frank Church River of Noverturm Wilderness in central Idaho is one of the most remote places in the lower 48 states. A couple hours from the nearest town, a group of teens is clearing trees that have fallen over trails with axes and metal saws.
11: So like having to do a cut here makes sense.
12: Leader Marlena Nelson works for a wilderness nonprofit. The group is using traditional tools because the Wilderness Act bans motorized equipment.
13: It's really easy to kind of rush through things if you can go as quickly as possible, if you have a motorized tool to kind of do a lot of the heavy lifting. But here, this work really requires a lot of teamwork.
12: The teens push a 4-foot cross-cut saw back and forth. This is what wilderness trail maintenance usually looks like. But commercial guides who run hunting, fishing, or horseback riding trips say the hand tools aren't cutting it. Travis Bullock is an outfitter in central Idaho. He says trails he went to as a kid have all but disappeared.
14: They haven't been cleared in decades. I can think of one trail in my area. There's a sign there still, but once you look past the sign, you can't even tell it was a trail.
12: Outfitters in Idaho have been asking to use chainsaws for years, seeing debris from wildfires and disease is piling up. So they asked the Forest Service for an exemption.
14: There was a little bit of me that was pretty spiteful over the years, over the decades, that I've been told, no, you can't clear those trails. And I was frustrated. And I was like, you know what? I'm going to be the first outfitter in Idaho to use a chainsaw legally.
12: After some analysis, the Forest Service agreed chainsaws were necessary. It said its own staff and nonprofits can't keep up with the rate of falling trees. It gave the outfitters the green light to use chainsaws on several hundred miles of trail over the next 3 years. That day, Bullock took videos of his son and employee putting them to work. He says they cleared about 500 trees in a single day.
14: It felt good. The reality is, if we'd have had the same three people with a crosscut saw, it would have taken us a week.
12: Bullock says he needs clear trails to get clients safely into the backcountry and to access hunting spots where he's authorized to lead trips but can't get to.
14: Wilderness was not intended to keep people out.
12: But George Nickus with the nonprofit Wilderness Watch says the Wilderness Act did aim to limit human interference.
15: It's really not even about us. It's about nature. It's about the places. It's kind of nature's Bill of Rights.
12: He thinks the Forest Service created a self-inflicted wound by slashing staff.

0: In President Trump's second term, the agency has lost close to 6,000 permanent workers. And Nikas worries the authorization could open the door to more exemptions. Outfitters in Wyoming have also asked the Forest Service to use chainsaws. And the Trump administration is reviewing wilderness policies more broadly.
1: If they can chip away and chip away and chip away at it and make it less and less meaningful, then pretty soon it's wilderness in name only.
0: The chainsaw window ended in early August. Outfitters say they cleared thousands of trees, some piled 10 feet high, and they'll be back next year. For NPR News, I'm Rachel Cohen.
2: 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I'm A. Martinez.
3: And I'm Steve Inske.
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5: 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Coming up this morning on 8:50 a.m., you're listening to Morning Edition, but in about 15 minutes, it's going to be First Coast Connect. I've got host Ann Schindler here in the booth with me. Good morning, Ann.
6: Good morning, Noah. Nice to see your face here on a Friday.
5: Thank you so much. What are y'all talking about on the show this morning?
6: Well, one big thing, of course, this grand jury report leaked this week, finding that a scheme to use $10 million taxpayer dollars for political purposes, the report finding that it was, both the current and former attorneys general were involved in some fashion. They're both facing election in November. We're going to be talking not just about what the investigation found and sort of how that report was leaked, but also what the political implications are. They're already starting to hear about that. We're also going to be discussing local lawmakers wanting to pump the brakes on nearly $250 million Skyway overhaul as part of a anticipatory belt tightening, and how the governor is wading into the flock camera surveillance debate.
5: Interesting stuff. That'll be here at 9 a.m. Thanks a lot, Ann.
6: Thanks, Noah.
7: Today in Music History from Anthology on 89.9 HD3. August 28, 1996, Isaac Hayes officially protests the use of Sam and Dave's classic Soul Man, which he wrote, by the Bob Dole U.S. presidential campaign, which had renamed the song I'm a Dole Man.

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0: From Marketplace in Washington, I'm Kimberly Adams. Even with persistent inflation, people are somehow finding room in their budgets for new electronics. Best Buy announced this week it's raising its outlook. This comes after a strong second quarter where the company's same-store sales increased 4.1%. Marketplace's Stephanie Hughes looks at what's going on.
2: The market for televisions has not been what you'd call booming recently, partly because TVs haven't changed much recently. But now there's a new kind called an RGB television. Wedbush's Matthew McCartney says it's meant to create a really vivid picture.
3: When you're watching that movie with that dark scene, those blacks actually look really black, and then those colors can really pop.
2: Shoppers have been going to Best Buy to check out those colors. And while they may not be buying the biggest and fanciest new TVs, which can cost thousands, they're still upgrading.
3: It's the piece of equipment that's bringing people into the door. We call that the halo effect. You know, we saw this TV, it's out of our budget, but there is something else that, it actually is a little bit better than what we had before.
2: Domestic TV sales at Best Buy went up more than 10% in the second quarter from last year. Computer sales also grew. That's mostly due to the average selling price being up significantly, driven by high memory costs. But also, BDO's Natalie Cutler says people who bought computers during the pandemic are now itching for new ones.
4: All of those systems are now becoming more outdated.
2: Also, Cutler points out some people want new computers that can better support AI applications. She says as artificial intelligence develops, it could potentially spur a whole new round of computer purchases a year or so from now. I'm Stephanie Hughes from Marketplace.
0: In about an hour, Fed Chairman Kevin Warsh is set to begin speaking at the annual economic symposium in Jackson Hole, Wyoming. For those of us keeping an eye on interest rates and monetary policy, these speeches have typically been a moment for a Fed chair to share how the central bank is thinking about inflation and the road ahead. But will Warsh follow that trend? For more, let's bring in Diane Swonk. She's chief economist at KPMG.
5: This is Kevin Warsh's inaugural address, and Fed chairmen usually use it as a way to sort of frame how they're going to be thinking about their chairmanship and their imprint. But this task for Chairman Warsh is he doesn't have the grace period that other chairmen have. We're in the middle of an inflation surge that's gone on for over 5 years. He's got to prove his independence from the president and the administration in making decisions about interest rates, and he needs to give markets some kind of clue of how he's thinking about inflation. And that's where he's been very reluctant to do that. He doesn't want to give too much of his hand, but if he doesn't, it leaves his colleagues and financial markets filling in the blanks for him, and that means they could get ahead of him.
0: That's economist Diane Swonk with KPMG. Let's do the numbers. The FTSE in London is up 0.2%. Dow, S&P, and NASDAQ futures are mixed in the negative 0.1% to positive 0.2% range, with the Dow future up 101 points. The 10-year Treasury yield is up at 4.68%.
1: Marketplace Morning Report is supported by Horizon 3, bringing the attacker's perspective to cybersecurity by helping organizations autonomously test, fix, and verify their defenses against AI-powered threats. Horizon3.ai. And by VantageScore, the predictive credit score that helps lenders accurately assess an additional 33 million consumers using accurate, alternative, and trended data. VantageScore.com.
0: We've spent a lot of time on this show reporting on the financial challenges facing rural health care in this country. Big cuts to social safety net programs are exacerbating what were already challenging conditions. Late last year, as part of the big Republican tax and spending law, the federal government announced the Rural Health Transformation Program, a $50 billion initiative to improve the health of rural residents. With many states beginning to hand out some of that money, Sarah Tribble with our partner KFF Health News reports on how Louisiana is directing some of that cash to tech firms.
6: As Chief Innovation Officer for the state of Louisiana, Josh Flegg's whole job is to help companies get started in one of the poorest states in the nation. So when the state set aside $20 million in seed money every year for 5 years to start new companies, well, Flegg's first thought was,
7: wow, that's a lot of money. And look, that's a lot of money for what we do. And what we do is deploy early stage capital to startups that are trying to build technology companies effectively.
6: Louisiana is tapping federal dollars that come from the Rural Health Transformation Program. The state reports some of the highest rates of chronic illnesses like diabetes, obesity, and heart disease. If you're an entrepreneur using data analysis to help people control their blood sugar or fix their sleep apnea, well, there's plenty of folks in Louisiana. Flegg says Louisiana's challenges are now opportunities.
7: Silicon Valley specifically, for most of its existence, has not needed much of what Louisiana has had to offer.
6: One of those Bay Area companies that wants to take on the opportunity is Carrot Health. Co-founder Kevin Zhao is an engineer who created a technology platform that connects patients to care, like helping cancer patients get into specialists and schedule chemotherapy fast. He says Carrot has had successful pilots at large health systems, but there was a lot of competition there.
8: We started to kind of pay more attention to rural health because there wasn't a lot of existing infrastructure. And that was really good for us because we were able to come in very quickly. A lot of the hospitals really needed this kind of service.
6: Carrot hopes to get $3 million from Louisiana. The Trump administration has encouraged states to set aside some of their transformation dollars for technology startups. A handful of other states have, including South Carolina and Georgia. Companies make their pitches directly to the states, and in turn, the states have to run their finalist list by federal leaders for review. And Louisiana has an added incentive to choose carefully. Once a company is approved for funding, it may also end up making money for the state, because Louisiana plans to take an equity stake in each company it funds. The state's innovation chief, Josh Flegg, explains.
7: If we're good, we'll make more money than we spent. Either way, like, it's going to go back into improving healthcare outcomes.
6: About 200 companies are competing for a slice of Louisiana's money. State leaders plan to announce the awards in early fall. In Washington, D.C., I'm Sarah Jane Tribble.
0: Also in Washington, I'm Kimberly Adams with the Marketplace Morning Report. 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
11: A critical but not criminal grand jury report is leaked despite efforts to keep it under seal. Good morning and welcome to the Friday edition of First Coast Connect. I'm Ann Schindler and our expert media panel is here to discuss the week's top headlines. Among our topics, how the Hope Florida scandal could reverberate through November's elections. We'll also be discussing how prophylactic belt tightening is impacting city arts and public service grants and maybe even the planned Skyway overhaul. Finally, we're going to discuss the governor's concerns about out-of-control surveillance as he wades into the national flock camera controversy. Later in the program, an upstart community theater stages a campy musical set in a Florida trailer park. Join the conversation. 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
12: Live from NPR News in Washington, I'm Windsor Johnston. Today marks 6 months since the United States and Israel went to war with Iran, with direct talks essentially at a standstill. NPR's Hadil Alshanti reports Tehran, in the meantime, has turned the Strait of Hormuz into its strategic weapon.
13: When Israel and the U.S. went to war with Iran on February 28th, one of the stated goals was to bring down the regime in Tehran. While the killing of Ayatollah Ali Khamenei delivered a blow to the Islamic Republic, Iran's leaders have managed to hold on to power, and instead of collapsing, the regime has taken an even harder line. In the past 6 months, Iran blockaded the Strait of Hormuz, disrupting global oil supplies that have been felt at the gas pump worldwide. The war has had severe economic consequences for Iran. The cost of living has skyrocketed. Some Iranians say they're buying groceries on credit and find it hard to track down medicine. Hadil Alshalchi, NPR News, Istanbul.
12: Devastating floods have killed at least 538 people in Nepal, with more than 1,500 others still missing, including 90 Americans. NPR's Michelle Kellerman reports international aid is moving into the region as rescue crews struggle to reach some of the hardest hit communities.
14: The head of the UN mission in Nepal, Lila Peters Yaya, says the floods have wiped out 35 bridges and destroyed about 25 miles of roads in Nepal. And that's making humanitarian efforts all the more complicated.
15: So you have one municipality where, you know, it's impossible to reach by road, and all the aid is being delivered by the government by helicopter.
14: She says the Nepalese government is deploying temporary bridges and the UN is trying to help with that. The UN has offered an initial $2.5 million in humanitarian aid for Nepal, and the Swiss government is pitching in $1 million more. Michelle Kellerman, NPR News, Washington.
12: A federal judge is weighing another effort to put President Trump's name back on the Kennedy Center in Washington, D.C. NPR's Anastasia Zaloukas reports a previous court decision said that only Congress has the authority to change the venue's official name.
16: The board and Trump in his role as Center chairman are all being represented by lawyers from the Department of Justice, from the civil division of the DOJ, and they're arguing that an enormous renovation is desperately needed and that Trump is the only person who can do it. And they're saying that adding Trump's name is not the same as changing anything.
12: NPR's Anastasia Zaloukas. Federal Reserve Chair Kevin Warsh will deliver a speech today in Jackson Hole, Wyoming. Investors will be listening for clues about how he plans to tackle inflation and where interest rates may be heading. 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
17: You're listening to WJCT News 89.9 Jacksonville. I'm Noah Hertz. Democrats yesterday called for more investigations and resignations of top state officials after a leaked state grand jury report found Governor Ron DeSantis and administration misappropriated Medicaid money in 2024 that ended up with political committees. CBS Miami obtained and published the Leon County grand jury report Wednesday that found $10 million of a $67 million settlement between Florida and a vendor for the state's Medicaid program was sent to the Hope Florida Foundation, the charity arm of an initiative helmed by First Lady Casey DeSantis. The money was then split between two nonprofit groups, Secure Florida's Future and Save Our Society from Drugs. State Attorney General James Uthmeyer, who was working as the governor's chief of staff at the time, is calling the report a politically motivated witch hunt.
18: Nobody did anything wrong here. There was not even probable cause to move forward. This is a hoax, and all it did was show that the Democrats, they can't win on policy. They can't win on the law.
17: According to the report, the grand jury didn't find enough probable cause to pursue criminal charges against anyone. Former Republican congressman, now Democratic gubernatorial candidate David Jolly says that if elected, he'd support reopening the investigation.
19: Where you smell corruption, you pursue it. I don't trust our sitting attorney general to do that. Clearly, he's a subject of this investigation. I think the office of the governor should reopen a fact-finding investigation into exactly what happened.
17: The Florida Senate Democratic Caucus issued a statement Thursday calling for Uthmeyer's and U.S. Senator Ashley Moody's resignations. 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
2: Welcome to First Coast Connect. I'm Ann Schindler, and it's time for our First Coast Week in Review. Among our topics, a grand jury report is leaked, finding a scheme to use $10 million taxpayer dollars for political purposes. We're also discussing why the growing number of local lawmakers want to pump the brakes, possibly, on a $247 million Skyway overhaul, and the governor's plan to push back on the increasingly unpopular and ubiquitous Fox surveillance cameras. To talk about it all, I am joined by David Bauerlein, Florida Times Union Metro reporter. David, good morning.
3: Good morning, everybody.
2: John Daigle, former City Hall reporter, political consultant. John Daigle, good morning.
4: Good morning.
2: Anthony Austin, anchor at First Coast News, up with us early this morning.
5: Up with you bright and early, Ann. Good morning.
2: We're glad to have you. And Nate Monroe, executive editor of the Florida Trib. Hi, Nate.
6: Hi.
2: So I want to start with, I guess, a true political bombshell this week. A leaked grand jury report says the state leaders, several state leaders, took $10 million in taxpayer money and misappropriated it as part of, quote, a sophisticated scheme to fund political activities. It's a lot of money. It's a lot to chew on. There's the investigation, how we got here, and the political fallout that is already starting to happen. But Nate, let's sort of start with the first question. This began with a Medicaid contractor called Centene overbilling the state to the tune of tens of millions of dollars and having to pay that money back.
7: Right. And the Centene, in an effort to avoid litigation with the state, reached a settlement. And there were different iterations of this settlement, but eventually, just using rounded numbers, the settlement directed $57 million to the state and $10 million to Hope Florida. Hope Florida is a nonprofit, and it's what's called a direct support organization that's affiliated with the Department of Children and Families. So it's kind of the brainchild of Casey DeSantis, and it has this mission of trying to get people off of government welfare by using charity in the private sector to find solutions. This is a very kind of conservative coded approach to helping people. And so, on paper, that was what happened. What occurred in reality and what the subject of this grand jury investigation really was all about is that this $10 million gets deposited in Hope, Florida, and in just a couple of days ends up in two different 501c4 organizations that send the money out to other political organizations, and it ends up funding really state-sponsored political advertising that attacked two proposed amendments on to the Florida Constitution, one that would have legalized recreational marijuana and the other that would have lifted some of Florida's restrictions on abortion.
2: And as it happens, these committees were operated by DeSantis's then chief of staff, currently our top law enforcement officer, the Attorney General of Florida, James Uthmeyer. So this investigation began a long time ago. It started in the state house and then became a grand jury investigation. I want to just talk about how we got this grand jury report, because it is unusual. Nate, you've done a lot of reporting about, you know, grand juries and how they operate. This was sealed. How do we have it?
7: Great credit to CBS 4 in Miami and Jim DeFede, who's been a really great reporter down there for many, many, many years. It was leaked to him. And, you know, who leaked it? And I mean, of course, we don't know that. But as you said, the grand jury report is sealed. And what the reporting is kind of pointed to is that the way this works, the way the process works with state grand juries, if you are named in the grand jury report, you apparently have a right to contest your inclusion in court. And those filings are, like the grand jury report, all sealed. And so the speculation is that there is this whole kind of debate happening in sealed court filings that we don't see. that has prevented the grand jury report from coming out via official channels. I don't think you have to be a cynic to suspect that part of the strategy here might have been to keep that thing under wraps until after the November elections, when James Uthmeyer is on the ballot. Ashley Moody, our U.S. senator, who is also named in this report, is also on the ballot. I think that was the concern.
2: Jim DeFede, as you say, a longtime political reporter, he actually has been trying to get some answers from Ashley Moody and, you know, followed her to a press conference recently. There's some footage of that. Let's take a listen to that.
3: For months, CBS Miami has been trying to speak to Senator Ashley Moody about her role in the Hope Florida scandal. Her office and her campaign have not responded to detailed questions about Hope Florida. And last week, during what was supposed to be a press conference, Moody fled without taking any questions.
4: Senator! Senator, would you answer a few questions, Senator? Senator, could you answer a few questions from the press, Senator?
2: So David Bauerlein, kind of a pure DeFede moment there, you know, chasing down the lawmaker. You know, there's a little bit of theater there. But, you know, he has been covering this pretty thoroughly. It was originally a story that the Miami Herald and the Tampa Bay Times broke about this Hope Florida diversion. Is the concern this $10 million that went missing that is supposed to be, you know, Medicaid money, or is it the fact that it was used for political purposes? I mean, what is the chief issue, the chief concern of the grand jury in this report?
6: Well, I think there's part of it is the misappropriation, the idea that the legislature is the one who appropriates funds, not the governor, and did it without that. But also the fact that the money ended up being used for political purposes. I think Rick Scott had one of the most biting criticisms, the senator. So there's some bipartisan criticism, basically said they took money that was intended for help sick kids and use it on political ads. And that kind of does synopsize it, I think. I mean, so I think Senator Ashley Moody has finally said something to the effect of, yes, I did sign off on the settlement agreement, but I didn't have anything to do with the money actually ending up in these committees that were used to fight these constitutional amendments. But she's already facing a lot of criticism of that from Senate candidate Angie Nixon. So it's going to be an issue throughout this campaign in terms of what did you know? When did you know it? What did you do about it when you did know about it? So I think it's got some real traction as a political issue, which I think to Nate's point is why the people named in that report did not want it to come out during the political season.
2: So this report comes out, Anthony, and it is saying we find, they call it a scheme. They say it's misappropriation of money. According to Merriam-Webster, the definition of misappropriate is to appropriate wrongly, as by theft or embezzlement,
5: right,
2: or to take something dishonestly. Synonyms are steal, rob, rip off, pilfer. But there's no criminal charges here. So,
5: and I thought that was interesting, that no criminal charges were filed, because basically no one is taking responsibility for it. So from what we've learned from this reporting and also from the grand jury report is that the jury says nobody would take responsibility, calling that itself an impediment to prosecution, basically. Mm-hmm. But they're blunt that the money was misused, as you just said, there for political purposes. And we know that Ashley Moody, who was attorney general at the time, she authorized her deputy, John Gard, to sign off on the settlement, despite having his own reservations. But once again, no one is taking responsibility for this, so no criminal charges. And the governor right now is just calling this a hoax and a baseless smear and saying the real crime itself is the leak.
2: The leak of the grand
5: jury. Not what happened with the money. So,
2: I mean, I'm not an attorney, John Daigle, but like there's a lot of crimes people don't take responsibility for. And there's a lot of times people who commit crimes don't admit it. You know, so the fact that nobody's taking responsibility, yeah, sure, that's an impediment to prosecution. But is that enough to prevent a criminal prosecution of something that is being defined as a crime, essentially, this misappropriation of taxpayer dollars, diverting this money to political purposes against the law? Why aren't we seeing something more?
8: Yeah, I mean, again, I'm not an attorney either, Ann, and you're right that we're currently in the spin cycle where those named in the report are doing their best to spin this, and Anthony's right. The best defense so far that's come out of Moody's office and DeSantis's office is, well, no crime was committed. And I'm sorry, you know, we are in the middle of the midterm elections. Moody and Altmaier are on the ballot, and, you know, there may or may not ever be criminal charges filed in this, but the report is it's just about as damning as it could be, and it comes out at just about the worst time that it could possibly come out in terms of re-election hopes. And the thing that gets me is, let's set aside the issue of whether you can prove that an actual crime was committed. If you read the report, it is so damning because it is so obvious that everyone involved knew that something wrong was happening. The report cites examples where Guard requested that the settlement remove the AG's name from the report and instead replace it with ACCA, where it said, you know, the AG would sign off on this. They sent back the draft and said, no, change that to the state's healthcare agency for healthcare.
2: I mean, just to be clear, we're talking about the Assistant Attorney General John Guard,
8: who worked directly for Moody
2: and who handled this process, signed off on it.
8: He also testified as part of the grand jury report.
2: And he basically told the grand jury that it was necessitated. It was asked of him that the agency kind of responsible for diverting this money would be the Agency for Healthcare Administration, not the Attorney General's office directly.
8: Yeah, and again, you can look at it and see there was a, and then we don't know who authorized it, but Guard definitely requested to have the AG's name taken off this, and it just is so obvious that they didn't want her name on this. They knew what they were doing was wrong. Altmaier and AG were both trusted with the position of the state's top law enforcement officer, and they both allowed something they knew was wrong to happen, hoping it would never come to light, and it should cost both of them their jobs. I don't know if it will, but whether there was a crime or not, the report shows that they obviously knew something was wrong because they didn't want their name on it.
2: I mean, John Guard, who's now a judge, when he was in this role, I mean, he testified to the grand jury that he knew that there was going to be political fallout, that he was concerned that they weren't notifying lawmakers, and he acknowledged that it is lawmakers' job to handle how the state money is spent, how taxpayer dollars are spent. So he was very much aware when this was happening that this was basically not the job of the people who were making these decisions.
8: Yeah, the report says that he was warning the people around him that how the legislature would see this, and as Anthony pointed out, you know, he knew that it was the legislature's job to appropriate this money and not that. And he did. He warned a lot of people around him that if this came to the public's eye, how it would be perceived. Everything in the report indicates that those involved knew what they were doing was wrong.
2: I want to get to a couple of calls and comments. We are talking to our journalists and media analysts about the week's headlines. We're talking right now about this recent grand jury report that was leaked. If you have questions or comments, you can join our conversation on air at 904-549-2937. You can also email firstcoastconnect@wjct.org. We've got a call from Councilmember Jimmy Peluso in Jacksonville. Good morning, Councilmember. Go ahead. Are you there, Jimmy?
9: Hey, how you doing there, Ann?
2: Great. Go ahead, Jimmy.
9: Well, today at 10:30 in, you know, City Hall on the first floor, we're going to be doing a flock meeting. And so this is, you know, my office has been getting a lot of calls, and there's obviously been a lot of attention, not just locally, but around the country, about the abuse of flock cameras, whether or not constitutionality should play a role in this. You know, people just feel uncomfortable having them around. And so today I'm hosting a meeting with community leaders, with our OGC and our general counsel's office, just to make sure, you know, we know the laws involving these cameras, how they got put up all over the city, and possible ways for folks to remove them through a petition process.
2: Thank you for that. And if you're able to hang on, we're going to be getting to that in just a couple of minutes. I may have actually just hung up on you, Jimmy, but if you want to call back and talk about it while we're on that subject, that would be terrific. We've also got a call from Denise in Mayport Village. Go ahead, Denise.
10: Hi, I think Centene, who originally misappropriated the funds, and Altmaier and Moody should all be charged under the RICO racketeering statute Florida decided not to prosecute Centene for its theft or misappropriation, probably because they knew when the money came back to them, they were going to siphon off a part of it. But you don't, just because someone doesn't take responsibility doesn't mean you don't prosecute. Obviously, the majority of criminals don't confess, and they still get prosecuted.
2: Denise, thank you. I want to talk a little bit about Centene because the timeline here is really curious, Nate. And this is getting a little deeper into sort of the how this occurred, but I think it's worth looking at. So Centene had to make settlements all over the United States. They settled with Ohio and Mississippi in 2021. They settled with Indiana, Massachusetts, and California in 2023. Florida essentially ignored this offer from Centene. They got it in July of 2021. Centene saying, here's $67 million. And Florida didn't do anything for 3 years. They let this offer just languish until September 2024, when all of a sudden there was this kind of mad rush to get $10 million to Hope Florida. They said, we want this deal, but $10 million has to go to Hope Florida. And it has to happen as a wire transfer within 7 days. The other $57 million, they waited a year on.
7: Right.
2: So what do we think is, I mean, the grand jury found it suspicious, but they also didn't really have necessarily too much to explain that timetable.
7: Yeah, the other kind of oddity that has been noted prior to the grand jury report, but that the grand jury also did take note of, is that these other states, when they reached these multi-million dollar settlements, they put out press releases. They were proud. They recovered money.
2: Millions of taxpayer dollars.
7: Florida did not. You know, this was not something that people were really aware of in real time. And It's I would say, even doubly strange that $10 million of this went to Hope Florida, which is, you know, DeSantis has not been shy about promoting Hope Florida. $10 million is, like, by many factors, the largest contribution that organization had ever received. This would have been on paper like a win for this high priority of his and his wife's. So it is remarkable that there was nothing said about it. The other thing about the timing is that Hope Florida receives this money within days, has issued two grants of $5 million to these two really more or less random 501c4 organizations. I can tell you, I mean, being involved in the nonprofit world now and part, you know, being part of grant applications, no serious grant maker would let $5 out of the door with that little due diligence and that quickly. That is just not serious and legitimate nonprofit work. That's not normal, and it's not how business is done in that world.
2: Yeah, I mean, so these, I mean, and to be clear, the money didn't stay with Hope Florida. So whatever bragging rights they would have had about getting money to Hope Florida, this charitable initiative of the governor's wife,
7: right?
2: It didn't stay with them. They also didn't notify lawmakers about this big settlement, which is unusual because it is typically the job, David, of lawmakers. As we said, they're in charge of the purse strings. They're the ones who make decisions about where tax dollars are going, or if they're coming back in because they've been ripped off by a provider like Centene in this case. I mean, they didn't acknowledge ripping off, but they did have to pay back hundreds of millions of dollars to states.
6: Yeah, that's basic fundamental government. There's an executive branch and a legislative branch. Let's say this is just a completely made up example. I'm just using it as if, but let's say the city of Jacksonville negotiated a settlement, received the settlement proceeds. The mayor's office took a certain amount of those proceeds and gave it to a nonprofit that it's affiliated with. That nonprofit then used that money to fund political ads in support of a campaign that the mayor was doing against a citizen led petition on the ballot. You can bet the city council of this government would be up in arms about that. And, you know, and that's what happened basically writ large in the state. I mean, the legislature is the appropriator of money. There was this, I think they call it a politically coordinated scheme in the grand jury report to get around that so that it could be done without going to the legislature, which may or may not have said, yeah, here's $10 million to go fight these citizen-led petitions.
2: I mean, I just did a little loose number crunching, because when you have that much money, Anthony, and you invest it, you can actually earn some return on investment. Right. And that period between when Centene offered to settle with the state and when the state actually accepted those funds were some really peak years for stock market investments. And just, again, some loose number crunching shows that if they'd invested it just kind of in general stocks during that period, they would have gotten a return on investment of about 35% or $25 million. So instead of the settlement that they had received, they could have had basically $92 million on hand. So it's not nothing that they dawdle on making this settlement with Centene before they all of a sudden speed up the process and take the money as they will.
5: Right, because it seems like if they would have taken it when they were supposed to on time, that money could have actually, as you just mentioned, it could have grown and went to the taxpayers like it was supposed to.
2: I mean, that actually, in and of itself seems like a little strange that they're right. sitting on that money for so long and mm-hmm. not processing it as they probably, I mean, even absent all of this other stuff, not accepting money that is there on the table waiting for you as a government seems a little bit strange.
5: It seems odd.
8: Yeah. And I think we can't miss the fact that the real, I think one of the real victims of this whole thing was, you know, the 55% of Florida voters who voted for Amendment 3. I mean, that amendment came about 500,000 votes short of passing.
2: This was the marijuana.
8: Legalizing recreational marijuana. And it could be strongly argued that the only way it came very close to passage, and most voters in Florida wanted it passed. The only reason it didn't pass, you could argue, was because of this, you know, $10 million that was able to spend in aggressive advertising against it. And I think, you know, those voters, those 55% of Florida voters who wanted that passed, they're the ones who should resent the fact that this money was diverted to campaign against that amendment.
2: Arguably also the, you know, poor and disabled, you know, people who are recipients of Medicaid in the first place.
7: Yeah. Mm-hmm. Yeah. And just like, you know, to give people a little bit of perspective here too, the vast majority of nonprofits in this country, I mean, 80 something percent plus operate on budgets of $500,000 or less every year. So in the nonprofit world, $10 million is a huge amount of money. $5 million, you know, most nonprofits could take that and leverage years and years and years of community and neighborhood work. Instead, it was blown in like 40 something days on these TV ads. You know, so that, like, even if you set aside the kind of legal questions, like that is the opportunity cost of this $10 million essentially going up in smoke. And I just think that's important for people to understand.
2: Yeah. We mentioned that there's political fallout. We know that there have been various people. I mean, there's a lot of people running for office. There's a lot of people that are going to make political hay of this. Angie Nixon, right after this report, she's running against Senator Ashley Moody. And, you know, she's running after this big upset in the Democratic primary that she won, saying Ashley Moody should step down. It doesn't seem likely, John Daigle. But I'll ask you, since you're our resident political consultant, I mean, how much traction is this going to give someone like Angie Nixon or someone like Jose Javier Rodriguez, who is running against James Uthmeyer, who, again, is like Ashley Moody, seeking election in November, appointed by the governor, has not previously won an election for that role?
8: Well, and as I said earlier, I mean, it was a huge political gift to both Angie and the other candidate running against Uthmeyer. But the timing couldn't have been worse. And again, it really speaks to the heart. You know, again, you could argue there's no crime committed, blah, blah, blah. But you're talking about a elected official who had the job of the state's top law enforcement officer and turned her back on something she obviously knew was wrong happening under her office. That should be a huge issue in this election. And I'm very confident Angie and her team will do a lot to make sure that it is probably the central issue coming into this race. It will impact the November elections are going to be decided mostly by independent voters who didn't get to vote in the primary. Independent voters are going to take this seriously because most of those independent voters already are independent because they don't like either party and they generally don't trust government. This is going to be very hard for independent voters to look beyond.
2: We have an email from Ricardo. He says, I'm pretty sure that it's bad for your relationship to allow your principal political sidekick to use your wife's signature initiative to funnel $10 million from taxpayers into the Republican Party. Hey, honey, I made you an accomplice to embezzlement. And we should be clear, there is no, you know, crime alleged here. Although we should say that when this was being investigated by Representative Andrade, am I getting that name right? Yeah, Alex Andrade, that, you know, he started us down this road after the reports came out, as we mentioned, from news outlets, and led an investigation into what had happened. That is what prompted this grand jury probe. And he very much accused people involved of crimes. And he said at the time, David Bauerlein, that, you know, he wouldn't be speaking out unless he had credible evidence to show that a crime was committed. He called it money laundering. And that's obviously not what the grand jury has concluded.
6: Yeah, it reinforces what he was saying up to the point that they did not actually bring any recommend or come to any charges or criminal charges. And, yeah, I think the Governor DeSantis has argued this was an effort to try and keep his wife, Casey DeSantis, from running for governor. She's not running for governor. And that there was some political fallout there. But the grand jury report substantiates really the follow the money aspect of what was being looked at by Representative Andrade. And, you know, and so what now the question obvious is what John was talking about. To what extent does it have political fallout? To what extent can the opponents of those incumbents make a case either on a debate stage, if there are debates, or through continuous advertising? I mean, it would have to be a consistent message throughout the rest of the campaign, I think. And that's going to probably have to go beyond reporting in the media about it, because this really was a really definitive report, I thought, in terms of everything being out there now.
2: What, if anything, are you all going to be watching for as we move ahead in the coming weeks and months on this issue? I'm just curious if you think that there's going to be, I mean, you hear some people like gubernatorial candidate David Jolly saying, you know, if I'm elected, we should reopen the investigation. I'm not sure what the parameters of that would be. He's asking his opponent, Byron Donalds, to commit to the same thing. Nate?
7: Yeah, I mean, I think that the issue I'm still curious about, and that I think the grand jury spoke to, and, you know, it does not paint a flattering picture of Hope, Florida, which still exists. And, you know, I'm curious about the future of Hope, Florida. I'm curious, you know, regardless of who's elected governor, I don't think David Jolly will, you know, probably continue allowing Hope, Florida to be affiliated with DCF. But I wonder if Byron Donalds will. And I'm also just curious, like, for an accounting of the work that Hope, Florida's done. I mean, Hope, Florida is a grant making organization. I mean, this report lays pretty bare what a shoddily run organization that was and or is. And I think we're kind of owed a little bit more information about this. Is that how they did business? Like, is that, were they writing large grants to nonprofits on, you know, based on just phone calls and recommendations from politicians? Like, how was this working, and what work has it done?
2: Yeah. Well, if you're just joining us, we're talking about the week's headlines. We would love to hear from you. You can reach us at 904-549-2937, or you can email firstcoastconnect@wjct.org. I want to move on now to the topic of some anticipatory belt tightening that is happening. David, this is something you're covering at City Hall. The council members are doing all kinds of things with the eye to a possible property tax amendment passing in November, including putting a lot of items so-called below the line, you know, in terms of whether that money will actually be available or not, contingent on passage of this measure.
6: Yeah, the big one that's being watched is there's about $14 million that Mayor Deegan proposed for public service grants, which are basically grants for nonprofits to help people who are in need. And then also for cultural service grants, which is just basically, you know, fostering art, those type of programs. And so there's $14 million. And so what the City Council Finance Committee did initially is they said, we're going to take half of that, and we're going to say the $7 million of the $14 million, that's contingent on whether or not voters statewide approve this amendment that would create a much bigger homestead exemption and would really create a lot of financial problems for cities across the state. And basically said, if that amendment passes, then half of that funding for the cultural service grant, public service grants, it's not going to be available for those organizations. If the voters statewide reject that constitutional amendment, then that money's just simply released. So it's kind of one of these things where it's a new wrinkle. It's basically the idea that the money's all there if voters reject this constitutional amendment. If not, then half of it just goes away. And so that was the original way. Then they came back and they changed it. Well, no, it's going to be 65% available if the voters approve the amendment. So it's kind of a moving target, but it kind of shows some of the stakes that are involved. Having said all that, this is not a huge amount out of a $2 billion budget in terms of what's at fact. And but that's part of the wrinkle that's going to come out of this year's budget in terms of how they handle the prospect that maybe voters approve this amendment in November.
2: So not a huge part of the budget, a big deal for these nonprofits.
6: Definitely.
2: So when you talk about it not being that big of a part of the budget, so if the council is saying, look, we're keeping an eye to November, this is a very real threat. We could lose $200 million from our next effective budget cycle, you know, 27, 28. How much of this would that make up?
6: Oh, very little. I mean, well, the idea is that none of it would actually take effect in this year's budget, this next year's budget. It would be the 27, 28 budget. But the whole idea was, well, it could be coming, so we need to go ahead and have this preparation for what would happen. So there's kind of a bridge between this year and next year. There's not, so far, the city council has not made a lot of cuts to the budget that was proposed by the mayor. And so, you know, they've talked about that, but you're not really going to see it or feel it until next year, the following year, if there is this. I mean, there's like every year they cut affordable housing funding. They did that again this year. There's this sort of mechanism for the cultural service and public service grants. But this is not a big budget. Rory Diamond, City Councilman Rory Diamond, for instance, a big critic of spending, basically said the City Council Finance Committee just scratched the surface of the budget. And I think that's accurate.
2: Anthony, I thought it was interesting that at one point during this discussion on the Finance Committee, Council Member Terrence Freeman, who's kind of on his way out because he's running for office and he had to resign to run, but he's saying, you know, I'd like an assessment of how many nonprofits can actually withstand a kind of a 50% body blow if they were to lose that. Could they even at this point continue to exist if they are going to lose half of what they have? And so it's an interesting question because, I mean, there are a lot of small nonprofits out there that are either, you know, kind of obligated to certain budget parameters or counting on money in order to make things work for the coming year. And that's a lot of uncertainty to inject into any business, any company. You know, you may or may not lose, whether it's 50% or 35% or whatever it ends up being.
5: And I think Nate made a good point earlier, just talking about the budgets for many of our local nonprofits and the difference that money really makes for our nonprofits and how every dollar counts. And I've served on a number of board of directors for a lot of our local nonprofits, especially those involving arts education as well. And this could be detrimental to them to, you know, lose any type of funding because this is important. We're talking about youth services, veteran services, different programs for small businesses, whatever it may be. And so I think when you hear about this news and how they could be affected, it's concerning.
2: Yeah. And just to be fully transparent, I mean, WJCT Public Media is also a nonprofit and eligible for some of those funds. So I don't want to be, you know, not disclosing that fact. Yeah. Nate, your thoughts about this, this budget that is looking ahead at this possibility of the tax cut versus just the kind of natural affinity that this council may have to want to push back on some of the mayor's priorities. Particularly, you know, I think about Rory Diamond, who's sort of taxes are kind of a neuralgic topic for him anyway, but he's looking at the, you know, affordable housing. He's looking at the Skyway and saying it's time to kind of roll these back or simply not fund them.
7: Yeah. I mean, I always play the resident cynic, I guess, on these panels, but it does not require some huge leap of the imagination to sort of suspect that, you know, part of what's going on here is that some council members like to have some at least performative cost cutting during budget season. The reality is that this budget is filled with fixed costs or third rails no one wants to touch, like police spending, which is at its highest ever level by far. and occupies the biggest part of the general fund. And so you really can't do significant cutting without really, you know, hurting constituencies that on some level you're going to care about. And so what we're left with is this, like, let's just do some marginal cutting around the edges on these nonprofits. You know, like that's, you know, more or less that's how I read it. It's like, where is like a soft spot where we can cut? It's not going to make too many people mad. I can always promise to restore it. But, you know, the reality is cutting $200 million out of this budget or $300 million out of this budget or this budget in future years, that is going to be brutal. And that is not something anybody wants to do.
8: And I'll tag on to that because at our agency, we deal with a lot of nonprofits. And there's a compounding impact that the nonprofit world in this era of uncertainty that we're in, you know, a lot of our clients went through the whole DOGE process and spent months worried about their federal funding. And I can tell you at the state level right now, because we're in a lame duck era and the budget got approved so late, a lot of the agencies that we deal with that get state and local or federal funding are still waiting on their allocations from the state. And they're dealing with uncertainty about what they have to spend next year or not, because they still haven't heard from the state about funding. And now at the city level, there's this uncertainty coming from council. It's a really tough time in the nonprofit world to make future plans, to make budgets yourself. And a lot of them are waiting to see what happens in November with the property tax amendment.
2: So it's probably a good time to bring back in City Councilmember Jimmy Peluso. Jimmy, thank you for sticking with us here. And I know you want to talk about the FLOC meeting that you're having today. We want to talk about FLOC surveillance as well. But in terms of the budget that we're discussing here, where do you stand on this issue of, you know, temporary or sort of looking ahead at the property tax cut as a guide to what this year's funding should be, if that's an appropriate guidepost for the council as it's looking at, you know, ultimately some potentially really severe budget tightening?
11: Hey, great. Thank you, Anne, for letting me on. You know, sorry that we got lost in translation earlier. I mean, this Amendment 3 thing, I think when people get a really good idea of it, they realize how unpopular it's going to be and how miserable it's going to be for local governments, especially renters and commercial businesses. So I don't even know if it's going to pass. And I think my colleagues trying to use it as a way to the point of what Nate was saying, just sort of cut around the edges and make these claims that, like, oh, we're so fiscally conservative. It's just, you know, it's very performative. And to me, I mean, really harmful to these nonprofits that do great work. Like, I consistently say it on council, but we are a really efficient government that spends so much less than the rest of our peer cities and counties.

0: Terrell Hogan Law.
1: I'm Wayne Hogan. Arrive alive. One text or call can wreck it all. Let's end distracted driving.
0: More at TerrellHoganLaw.com.
2: Yeah, no, I mean, this is about, this is a couple things, right? It's elevating a conversation that I think is happening all across the country. I mean, we're seeing people within Florida taking these things down on their own volition, and obviously we don't want to see that. So this is about getting an inventory. This is about finding the process of how all these cameras kind of popped up in only a matter of years, right? And now there's hundreds of them in Duval County from what we can tell. So getting that inventory, figuring out the process, maybe changing that process so that CPACs are more involved, the citizen-led organizations, so they know when a new flock camera is coming in. And then a possible petition process to remove them. And so I think that that touches all neighborhoods and all parts of the city and allows for people to ask real questions about, hey, do we believe that this is in the best interest of our public safety, or do we find it to be a constitutional issue and maybe, you know, these cameras are going to be used by, you know, the wealthiest among us to, you know, take our information and sell it to the highest bidder.
3: Well, thank you. And again, that meeting is at 10:30 today to discuss that. Anthony, I just want to briefly touch on an issue that, I mean, a very kind of high profile case that has been ongoing now for a couple of years. Very strange developments in this Mario Fernandez case. He is accused of killing his estranged wife's ex, and he was found guilty this week. So this is the first of three trials that are going to happen, but some kind of odd developments right on the heels of his guilty verdict.
4: It is. So basically, just to kind of catch people up on this, if you're not familiar with it, Jarrett Bridegan, he was a St. Johns County father who was killed in 2022 in Jacksonville Beach. It later came out that his ex-wife, Shanna Gardner, her husband at the time, Mario Fernandez Saldana, were involved with this, and that a hitman, Henry Tenen, was hired to actually carry this out so that they could basically kind of carry out their plan that Shanna Gardner could get a certain amount of money and other benefits from his death. And they didn't have the best relationship after they had divorced. So Mario Fernandez Saldana, he went on trial first, and this week we discovered he was found guilty of first-degree murder and also a solicitation to commit a capital felony. So this is all said and done. He's been found guilty, but then we discover yesterday he has some new charges of child molestation added. Now, this complicates things even more because Shanna Gardner was supposed to go on trial right after him. Well, when this all came out, well, her attorneys were like, wait a minute. This is going to change our case, knowing that he now has these child molestation charges filed against him. So now that trial has been pushed back to May of 2027 before she'll ever go on trial. And likely she will go on trial with Henry Tenen as well. But it was a very odd development. I don't think anyone necessarily saw coming in this case.
3: Yeah. And I mean, it is curious, I guess, David Bauerlein, you know, Shanna Gardner's attorneys are saying this could impact her, the defense that she prepares, presumably because it could introduce some additional motives, perhaps, that Mario Saldana would have, who might have some additional motives in terms of his willingness, his desire to kill Jarrett Bridegan that would have nothing to do with her. And therefore, they say they need to get into this case. They need to look at the allegations. They need to investigate. They need to, you know, find their witnesses and depose them and do all of that due diligence.
5: Yeah, definitely. I mean, that would be a basic defense attorney 101. I mean, you want to present alternative theories for why something happened other than what the state's doing. So it could end up now possibly that both Shanna Gardner and Henry Tenen, the alleged hitman, will go on trial together next year. So it's just the entire case has had so many twists and turns. I will admit, preparing for this, it was as hard to prepare for this segment of the show as it was the whole grand jury
3: Hope
5: report
3: Florida.
5: On Hope, Florida, in terms of all the different moving pieces and how much has changed. But so it's really definitely one of those to be continued cases.
3: Yeah, well, we'll continue to follow it. It is, increasingly complicated, as you say, as a lot of these issues are. But we're very glad to have your good brains on it to help us think it through. Anthony Austin, David Bauerlein, Nate Monroe, John Daigle, thank you so much for being here today.
4: Thank you, Anne.
5: Thanks.
3: All right. Up next, an

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5: Headaches, stomach pain, and trouble breathing. Could anxiety be the real culprit of these symptoms? Why emotional distress in children often looks like a physical illness. On the next, What's Health Got to Do with It?
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7: President Trump enrages ranchers with the new beef import plan. 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
9: Welcome back. A new community theater opened to audiences this month, saying it hopes to usher in a new era of storytelling. Here to tell us about the inaugural season of Catalyst Theater is Sherry Province. I'm sorry.
10: It's okay.
9: I know it too. Sherry Province. She's the producing artistic director of Catalyst Theater. Thanks for being here.
10: Thank you for having us.
9: And Ryan Province is a member of the Catalyst Theater production crew. Ryan, good morning.
11: Hey, good morning.
9: So I appreciate you both being here. Sherry, you are not new to the Northeast Florida theater community. You previously served as executive director at the Limelight Theater. You've been on before talking about those programs. Tell us a little bit about starting out on this new theater. Why? What prompted it?
10: Well, I just wanted to bring that professional aspect to the theater community. I think that it's a very cultured community. North Florida is full of artists who want to be a part of the storytelling scene. Great work is already being done. But I wanted to offer something where actors get paid for what they do. So in the typical community theater world, they're all volunteers. And we certainly welcome volunteers, but there is something really unique about being an actor that, you know, goes through months and months of preparation and then gets an offering of a stipend or a paycheck for what they bring to the table. Because, you know, when you go into an art gallery, you pay for an artist's work. And although this art is, it's living and breathing and it's an experience, it deserves, those artists deserve to be paid too.
9: Yeah. Well, so this starts off, you have founded four theater companies and a production company in Atlanta. So, you know, from starting, you know, starting from scratch, is there room for one more theater in this world? I mean, we've seen a few crop up in the last couple of years here in Northeast Florida. So, is there, you know, kind of a maximum? Is there room for one more?
10: Yeah, no, I definitely think there's room for more art everywhere. I think that there might be a core group of people who do a lot of work, but

0: there's people in the periphery that are just waiting for their opportunity. And, you know, we believe that just offer, open the door to see who might come out for something new. And we do welcome anyone who wants to come and audition and be a part of it. And to me, the more art, the better. The more theater, the better.
1: And so this is theater, but it's also musical theater. And your first production is, in fact, a musical. It's set in a trailer park, where else, but in Florida. It's called the Great American Trailer Park Musical.
0: Yeah.
1: Can you tell us, Ryan, you are responsible for a lot of the staging of this, a little bit about creating this set, about some of the challenges that you've worked around in this historic space that you're presenting in, Waterworks in St. Augustine.
2: You know, it is a historic building. And so as it's a very nice building, and, you know, you don't want to damage anything. So one of the biggest challenges is not being able to fasten anything to the walls, and you have to be very sensitive. So it's all, you have to bring your own platforms. You have to make or, you know, bring your own platforms. And with doing that, then you can attach things to those platforms. So it's really a little bit of extra work, but it creates a great environment, and also it's worth it.
1: You create your own stage, essentially.
0: Yeah,
1: bring
0: we
1: it
0: did.
1: With you.
0: We extended it about 8 feet out so that we could have enough space to produce the show.
1: Tell us about the choice of this particular musical. It sounds very campy. It sounds very fun. And it's kind of an ensemble piece.
0: It is. And we chose this specifically and intentionally to launch with a lot of laughter and joy. And I think the world needs that right now in so many aspects. And instead of focusing on something that's very cerebral and intellectual, which there's a time and a place for all of that and the emotions, but we wanted to bring real laughter to the community, and just with silliness and audaciousness, and, you know, like you said, trailer park set in Stark, Florida. It's, I mean,
1: very close,
0: right
1: to
0: down
1: home.
0: The road.
1: Exactly. And so just tell us a little bit about, you brought me a program that looks at season one. There's 9 shows that you have on deck here, a lot of variety, including a holiday presentation of White Christmas. You're doing this family presentation of The Velveteen Rabbit, which that's a classic book.
0: Yeah.
1: I'm sure a classic production. Also, The Mousetrap, which is a great Agatha Christie.
0: Yes, it is.
1: So how did you choose sort of the variety, the scope of the shows this first season?
0: Yeah, so, you know, this doesn't start until January, and we do have something coming up in October and December, which I'll touch on real quick before I answer that. We are doing a murder mystery dinner theater in October in Hastings, a new venue there. And then we're doing, in the same venue, we're doing The Lion, the Witch, and the Wardrobe at Christmas time. But that's kind of our preseason launch. So this season one, we are titling it A Season of Change. It's a change for me, doing this new thing. And catalyst really is a word for change. And each one of these shows are about a change that ignites something completely different in its entirety.
1: Well, Catalyst Theater, a brand new theater in Northeast Florida. Their first show runs through August 30th. It's called The Great American Trailer Park Musical. It's at Waterworks. Sherry Provence, Ryan Provence, thank you so much for being here today.
2: Thank you so much.
0: Thanks for having us, Ann.
1: All right. And thank you for listening. Join us Monday when we explore how faulty breathalyzer repairs could erase hundreds, if not thousands, of DUI charges statewide. I'm Ann Schindler. 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
8: Today on the Florida Roundup.
9: At its heart, this grand jury found that the $10 million that was sent to the Hope Florida Foundation was actually misappropriated.
8: The investigation into how Florida taxpayers' money wound up in Republican-connected political action committees takes another turn this week. And then a year after the state surgeon general said this.
10: Who am I as a government to tell you what you should put in your body?
8: The state health department this week proposed to stop requiring Florida school children getting 4 vaccines. So what's the vaccine protocol in your house? 305-995-1800. Send us an email, radio@thefloridaroundup.org. I'm Tom Hudson in Miami. The week is about over, so it is time for the Florida Roundup.
11: Live from NPR News, I'm Lakshmi Singh. Federal Reserve Chair Kevin Warsh says inflation's too high, still above the central bank's 2% target. But in a highly anticipated speech in Jackson Hole, Wyoming today, Warsh did not give a clear indication of what the Fed's next steps might be. Here's NPR's Scott Horsley.
12: He reiterated his concern that too much telegraphing about interest rates by the Fed can tie the central bank's hands and also distort market signals. That's why he's really allergic to saying a whole lot about what the central bank might do in the future. Some players have said, look, don't tell us where interest rates are going next month or the next 6 months, but give us a general idea of how you might react to this or that economic indicator.
11: That's NPR's Scott Horsley reporting. President Trump has signed an executive order renaming Lake Ontario to Lake America. NPR's Liz Baker reports that in Rochester, New York, beachgoers greeted the news with derision and defiance.
13: It's a windy day, so only a few people are out on the sandy beach of Lake America.
14: That's not what it's called. It's called Lake Ontario.
13: From the boardwalk, D-Love and Sky House look north to the Canadian side of the lake and the Canadian side of the trade war.
15: I think Trump is just pissed off with him and trying to be funny.
13: Political science major Abby Opal says she wanted to laugh at first, but
16: it symbolizes how our relationship with Canada is going down the drain and for no reason.
13: It won't really make a difference, says Michael Alacqua, just like Trump's renaming of another body of water.
17: People are always going to call it the Gulf of Mexico. People are always going to call it Lake Ontario.
13: After all, the order only applies to the federal government. Liz Baker, NPR News, Lake Ontario Beach, New York.
11: Nepal and Tibet are now trying to account for as many as 2,500 people. Many residents and foreign tourists have not been seen since a torrent of water and mud tore through villages this week. Some areas remain inaccessible to emergency assistance, and others the waters receded and more bodies are being found. The death toll has risen to 538. NPR's Dia Hadid reports the State Department says 90 Americans are affected.
18: Many of the missing Americans appear to be Hindu pilgrims, like 28-year-old Ariadna Riley's in-laws. Riley says Neelam Kumari Sharma and Ramesh Sharma were on a pilgrimage to circle Mount Kailash, a mountain revered by Hindus.
19: They were really excited to be able to participate in, for them, an incredible event.
18: But they lost contact when the floods took place.
19: We have been tirelessly looking for them. That's just been the most torturous part that anyone can imagine, is not knowing where your family is and having to wait to hear if they're dead or not. It's one of the devastating things that this family is going through right now.
18: So far, the State Department says it's deployed $500,000 to rescue efforts. Dia Hadid, NPR News.
20: 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It's 12:04. I'm Noah Hertz. Baptist Health has opened the MD Anderson Cancer Center's Cellular Therapy and Stem Cell Transplant Unit at Baptist Medical Center, Jacksonville. The inpatient unit in the Weaver Tower at its San Marco campus supports patients undergoing advanced therapies, which can require lengthy hospital stays. It includes 24 patient rooms, plus a meditation room and a family lounge with a kitchen and dining area. A rehabilitation space with exercise equipment is also available for patients. The specialized program was established with an endowment by patients Patricia and Bob Paquette. The St. John's Riverkeeper and the Florida Public Trust have filed a lawsuit against Jacksonville's Keystone Terminal, alleging that the private port is violating federal safeguards in how it stores coal ash. The organizations are alleging that Keystone violated the Clean Water Act and improperly stored hazardous waste. The suit stems from a 2021 incident when a barge carrying coal ash from Puerto Rico ran aground. According to St. John's Riverkeeper Lisa Rinneman, at least 9,300 tons of ash were released into the river. The ash from that barge was on its way to Talleyrand's Keystone Terminal, where it is stored temporarily next to the St. John's on its way north to a private landfill in Folkston, Georgia. Aside from the threats to the river, the Florida Public Trust says Jacksonville's Environmental Quality Division has received complaints from residents near the facility. It is a warm day here in Jacksonville and across Northeast Florida, highs in the high 80s. 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
22: This is the Florida Roundup. I'm Tom Hudson. It's great to be with you on this Friday. Florida school children may be allowed to go to school without getting four vaccinations soon. The state health department is moving ahead with a proposal to drop mandates for a quartet of shots for kids. Parents could still decide to have their children vaccinated, but the shots for chickenpox, hepatitis B, HIB, and pneumococcal disease would no longer be required to attend school. So where is the line between public health and medical freedom here in Florida? How do you approach vaccinations? How did you approach them when you had school-age kids? 305-995-1800, 305-995-1800, or send us a quick email, radio@thefloridaroundup.org. We'll get to those calls and those emails coming up in just a few minutes. But first today, it's been now almost 2 years since Florida voters defeated a constitutional amendment that would have legalized recreational marijuana. Millions of dollars were spent in the final weeks of that campaign by Republican groups against the proposal. Now, where that money came from is not a mystery. It came from a multi-million dollar settlement between a healthcare company and the state of Florida. But who directed the money from the state to Hope Florida, a charity founded by the governor's wife, and eventually into GOP-connected political action committees, still remains a question today. This week, a Tallahassee grand jury investigation into the Hope Florida scandal was obtained by a Miami television station reporter. That reporter, Jim Defiti, is with CBS 4 Miami. Jim, welcome back to the program, and thanks so much for sharing your reporting with us. What did this grand jury find ultimately?
9: At its heart, this grand jury found that the $10 million that was sent to the Hope Florida Foundation was actually misappropriated. There had been a settlement with an insurance company, Centene, which had overbilled the state of Florida. They determined that the overbilling was for $67 million. They offered in 2021 to send the state of Florida back the entire $67 million. They wanted this mistake corrected then. But for reasons unknown, Florida never responded. And 3 years later, in September of 2024, the state of Florida suddenly went to Centene and said, yes, we would like that $67 million. But instead of sending $67 million back to taxpayers, we only want $57 million recovered for taxpayers and a separate $10 million then sent to the Hope Florida Foundation, which was the foundation set up to support Casey DeSantis's initiative known as Hope Florida.
22: But the money did not stay at Hope Florida.
9: No, and that's really where the grand jury then found that this was all part of an elaborate scheme, a sophisticated scheme is the way they described it, to fund that money, taxpayer money, into a political campaign. So after the $10 million was sent to Hope Florida, immediately two $5 million grants came in and the money went out. So the money only stayed in Hope Florida's bank account for about 25 days. From there, the money was routed through a pair of 501c3s before ultimately ending up in a bank account for a political action committee that was actually being operated by the governor's then chief of staff, James Uthmeyer. And James Uthmeyer then sent $7 million to the Republican Party of Florida. Now, ostensibly, the argument has been that this money was then used to fight the ballot initiative on to legalize marijuana in Florida in 2024. But regardless, it was taxpayer money being used as part of a political campaign. And the allegation was that they were basically laundering it through these other organizations to obscure the public's view.
22: This grand jury came out and said that it found that the funds were misappropriated, but there was no probable cause to lead to any individual being charged with any crime. How could that be?
9: Well, that's what's there's a lot of criticism now. I've been reading from a lot of different people, because essentially what the grand jury said was that, yes, we called a bunch of witnesses. We interviewed a number of people about what went on, and everyone's memory was sort of hazy. No one had a clear recollection of whose idea it was to send $10 million to Hope Florida. There was a little bit of finger pointing, a little bit of back and forth, but no one would take responsibility. And here's the crazy thing, because I've covered courts for a long time.
22: Yes, you have.
9: For upwards of 40 years. I didn't realize that a grand jury could only bring an indictment if someone came forward and confessed and said, yes, they were responsible. But apparently, since no one was willing to confess or to point a finger and say, yes, this is the engineer, this is the person who came up with this entire scheme, as their word had it, this scheme to take taxpayer money and use it in a political campaign, since no one could remember exactly who did it, I guess we just can't charge anyone, so they didn't charge anyone.
22: In April of 2025, we on this program spoke with Florida House Republican Alex Andrade from Pensacola, and this is what he told us.
0: This is a misuse of Medicaid dollars, a misuse of taxpayer dollars. I believe it's money laundering and wire fraud.
22: Andrade was very clear with us at this time, Jim, that he was convinced a crime had been committed. You believe that a crime was committed by the current Attorney General of the state of Florida?
0: Yes.
22: While he was chief of staff of the governor of the state of Florida?
0: Yes.
22: We invited Representative Andrade onto this program. He declined our invitation. So is this investigation now over?
9: Well, that's a really interesting question. There are several things that are going on right now. This report should have been made public back in January or February. It was filed under seal with the circuit court, with the clerk's office in Leon County, back in January of this year. And then everyone in the report who's named in the report received a copy of it. Now, typically under state law, if no one objects within 15 days, the report would be made public. And by the way, let me just make clear, The report needed to be made public because the grand jurors actually also had recommendations. But individuals in the report, and according to my reporting from one source, Uthmeyer, the current attorney general, the former chief of staff, is objecting to the release of the report and has been blocking its release for the past 7 months. So that's one part. So that case, to argue that that come forward, is still there. But there have been now calls to reopen the grand jury investigation. The Democratic candidate for governor, David Jolly, says that the grand jury investigation should be open, and if he's elected governor, he will order a new investigation. The gentleman running for attorney general as a Democrat, Jose Javier Rodriguez, the former state senator, he's saying the grand jury investigation should be reopened. Others are calling for it as well. That's really a decision of the Leon County state attorney, or the state attorney for that area, Jack Campbell, who's a Democrat, and so far he's refusing to come.
22: I don't believe any Republicans have stepped forward asking for the grand jury to reopen. And the attorney general, James Uthmeyer, on Thursday called this entire issue a politically motivated witch hunt.
9: Rick Scott put out a statement last night that actually is very critical. He says that the grand jury findings are very disturbing, and he says that there needs to be some level of accountability. Now, whether that means reconstituting a grand jury, Rick Scott didn't say, but he made it clear he thinks someone still needs to be held accountable and responsible for what happened here.
22: Then there was a statement posted on X from the then current, from the then state attorney general, Ashley Moody, who is now the U.S. senator, disputing the characterization of the office, saying it's a political season and there may be a tendency to misrepresent the facts.
9: She doesn't really address any of the issues in the grand jury report. She just sort of basically sloughs it off. Essentially, what the grand jury found when it came to the now U.S. senator, then attorney general Ashley Moody, was that her office was negligent. First off, they found that she had been regularly briefed and she was aware of the transfer of $10 million Hope Florida, and that she authorized her chief deputy, John Gard, to sign the agreement. And what the grand jury really criticized was that the attorney general's office should have been protecting taxpayer money, that they should have been looking out to make sure that the money was used properly and returned to taxpayers and not diverted.
22: Meantime, the current attorney general, who was the governor's chief of staff at the time, who is one of the characters in the grand jury investigation, continues to call this a hoax.
1: Nobody did anything wrong here. There was not even probable cause to move forward. This is a hoax, and all it did was show that the Democrats, they can't win on policy. They can't win on the law.
9: When he was pressed about the grand jury's findings, he's now come up with this interesting tactic of saying that anyone who asks him a question about what's in the grand jury report and how his role is central to all of this, any reporter who asks him a question about it could be criminally charged, because he's now claiming that if a reporter asks him a question about the report, he's trying to solicit Uthmeyer to violate the law and discuss grand jury proceedings. This is a very novel way of avoiding any accountability. I've never heard of this before. And this is just, again, let's remember, this is the top law enforcement officer in Florida essentially threatening the press that if you ask questions of him about the report, he could decide to criminally prosecute you for trying to solicit illegal behavior.
22: Jim DeFede, a reporter with CBS 4 Miami. Jim, great reporting, and thanks for sharing it with us.
9: Thank you. Anytime.
22: Now, childhood vaccines. A year ago, the state surgeon general, Joseph Latipo, launched an effort to get rid of all mandatory vaccines for Floridians.
10: Who am I as a government or anyone else, or who am I as a man standing here now to tell you what you should put in your body?
22: This week, the state health department released...
10: Who am I to tell you what your child should put in your body?
22: Apologies for that interruption there. This week, the state health department released its proposal to stop requiring school children to get 4 vaccines. It's a proposal now. You can share your thoughts at 305-995-1800. What were your rules around childhood vaccinations? What are they? 305-995-1800. Carrie Sheridan joins us now, reporter with our partner station WUSF in Tampa. So, Carrie, when do kids normally get these four shots that are under review by the state health department?
2: Well, a lot of them are recommended in infancy and all the way up to age five. So the four that they're considering removing are against hepatitis B, varicella, which is commonly known as chicken pox, Haemophilus influenza type B, which is actually not a flu. It's a kind of meningitis bacterial infection, and pneumococcal conjugate.
22: What do we know about the vaccination rates for these shots that that have been in place for Florida children?
2: Well, generally, Florida children are getting their vaccinations at a lower rate. You know, it's interesting, Tom, I was just on a tour of Johns Hopkins All Children's Hospital yesterday on a media tour, and the pediatric surgeon there told us anecdotally that one in five children who come through the doors there are not vaccinated at all. And in the Department of Health statistics for Sarasota County, where I report, it's 79% of kids have their shots. So it is getting very low.
22: Dr. Anna, Alyssa joins us now. Dr. Alyssa is with the Florida chapter of the American Academy of Pediatrics. Doctor, thank you for your time. Does the Academy consider these four vaccines that are under review in Florida safe?
4: Thank you for having me. Yes, of course. These four vaccines are safe and they're effective and they actually save lives.
22: Does the Academy think that these vaccines should be mandatory for children?
4: It's never been mandatory. You know, like vaccines, we don't mandate vaccines for anyone. It's always parents' choice. And so, but we recommend it to be mandatory for school. You know, so we require kids to be vaccinated for schools until you have, and unless you have a religious exemption. And otherwise, they are mandated for schools. Yes. And just to keep everyone safe.
22: And Carrie, that's an important distinction here, right? It's the school requirement for these vaccinations as opposed to just out in the public going grocery shopping or daycare or, you know, music school.
2: Right. And it's public schools and daycares where there are a lot of vulnerable children. Some people have people at home who are immunocompromised and can't get vaccinated. So having everyone, as many people as possible vaccinated helps keep everyone healthy.
22: And so, Dr. Alyssa, as parents have this opportunity or are reconsidering vaccines, certainly have been under the microscope by politicians and others for a good number of years here since the COVID-19 pandemic. How might they think about these vaccinations today as the Department of Health here in Florida is proposing a rule to drop the requirement for school children to get them?
4: So it has been extremely confusing period for parents, for lay people, if even for pediatricians. You're hearing conflicting messages every single day.
22: Right.
4: This vaccine is good. This vaccine, we need to separate it. We have so many shots. We don't have so many shots. I mean, it's just been very, very confusing. So parents, I feel so bad for them. I feel so bad for us because we are the experts in the matter of vaccines. And we feel like people who are confusing everyone, it just they don't have background, they don't have credentials and the appropriate education to speak about vaccines. So parents need to know that these vaccines are safe and they are required to go for schools to keep your kids and the community safe.
22: Yeah.
4: Just like Carrie mentioned, it's just, you know, like for if you're going to remove the mandate for schools, even the kids who parents are not against vaccines, they're not going to have vaccines as many as before.
22: Well, so Carrie mentioned a 79% vaccination rate. Is that high enough to provide a public health protection?
4: Absolutely not. So the magic number we look for is 95%.
22: Okay.
4: Jack, so 95% is a herd immunity.
22: Dr. Alyssa, let's hear from Jack, who's been listening in from Ocala. Go ahead, Jack. You're on the radio now.
5: Hi. This is addressed to anti-vaxxers. Ask yourselves,
3: how many people you have ever known personally, not that you've heard about, personally, who are harmed by a vaccine. Mm-hmm. And then ask yourself this question. How are you going to feel when your child dies because they weren't vaccinated? And it's going to happen.
22: Jack, interesting thought experiment there, certainly from Ocala. But let me put it to Dr. Alyssa. What do we know about the incidence of these four vaccinations leading to some kind of harm, at worst, some kind of death?
4: The side effects of these vaccines are extremely rare. And the side effects I'm talking about, there's nothing serious. Maybe allergic reaction in the injection site. I'm not aware of higher incident of side like death. I am not aware of any. We take death, we take lives and health extremely seriously.
22: Yeah. Richard has been listening in Orlando. Richard, it's your turn. You're on the radio. Go ahead, sir.
5: Thank you. I'm 87 years of age. I have not taken a vaccine in over 65 years. Let me point out that the Amish people of Ohio and Pennsylvania, they take no vaccines, hence they do not get autism.
22: So, Richard, just for clarity's sake, no shingles vaccine, no COVID vaccine?
5: Nothing.
22: All right. Well,
5: listen to this. I want to point out we are not being told the truth about vaccines, of course, because it's a moneymaker. Let me quote Dr. Anthony Morris.
22: Well, Richard, let me just, just because someone is making a profit doesn't mean that they're not telling you the truth. But let me put this to Dr. Alyssa. Richard's point about some populations in some states, for instance, the Amish that Richard spoke about in Ohio, perhaps in Pennsylvania, some populations do have a legitimate religious or faith exemption to it. What do we know about incidence of these diseases and viruses with those populations?
4: I would like to ask Richard, how does he know about the rate of autism in this population?
22: Mm-hmm.
4: I would like to say that this population, they don't seek medical attention. So most likely if their kids have autism, they are not diagnosed.
22: Dr. Alyssa, let me just interrupt because we got to take a quick break, but stick with us. Dr. Rana Alyssa is with the Florida chapter of the American Academy of Pediatrics. Kara Sheridan, stick with us as well. She's a health reporter and with our partner station WUSF in Tampa. Your calls, your emails about vaccinations in Florida at 305-995.
6: 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Historic Carpenter Gothic Episcopal churches can be found throughout Florida. I'm Ben Brotmarkle, and coming up on Florida Frontiers, the weekly radio magazine of the Florida Historical Society, we'll discuss the book Spires in the Sun. We'll talk about draining the Everglades and a personal story of immigration as a 5-year-old from Cuba in 1967. That's Florida Frontiers, Friday night at 11 on WJCT News 89.9.
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22: This is the Florida Roundup. I'm Tom Hudson. Next week on our program, summer is winding down, but maybe there's still a little bit of time for you to finish up that beach read. We are going to have an encore of our annual summer reading special next week at this time, and we've got a couple of Florida thrillers for you. One is from Kip Lyman. She's a first-time novelist. She says she lives in a haunted house in Fort Pierce, and Kip credits heavenly inspiration for her book.
24: It was divine intervention. You know, the story was written. It was already written.
7: And it was out there floating around, and all of a sudden it said, I choose Kip Leinen.
22: The name of the book is The Purple Ribbon. It's an innocent enough name, but this novel is quite a modern thriller with some really terrible acts of violence and really inspiring acts of bravery. Now, the other thriller that we'll feature next week on our summer reading program is by Ardis Henderson. It's part autobiography and part investigation. She spent years looking into her father's life as a major marijuana smuggler based out of Florida and his death, tracing back to a federal agent who investigated her dad's death.
8: I spoke to him. I did not have the nerve to ask him if he killed my father. I don't know why I didn't ask him. Except I didn't want to hear him lie.
22: That will be next week on our summer reading special, a special encore presentation ahead of Labor Day and the unofficial end of summer. Today, continuing our conversation about vaccines, the Florida Department of Health has proposed doing away with 4 vaccine requirements for school children here in Florida. Let's hear from Dan in Jacksonville on line 2. Go ahead, Dan. You're on the radio.
12: Hi, how you doing?
22: Good.
12: So first off, I do take vaccines, but I really believe it's the parents' decision to know what's best for their child and not the government. So with that said, if my child doesn't take a vaccine and yours does, how does that harm your child?
22: If you say that one more time, Dan, let me make sure I get it right.
12: So if my child doesn't take a vaccine, mm-hmm. but your child does,
22: sure.
12: how does my child hurt your child?
22: Yeah. Well, Dr. Ana Alyssa is still with us with the Florida chapter of the American Academy of Pediatrics. Is Dan's question, Dr. Alyssa, about kind of getting up to that herd immunity, that 95% vaccination rate that you mentioned earlier?
4: So here's to answer Dan. So when you have kids who is vaccinated, a child who's vaccinated and become sick with, you know, you get your vaccine, for example, at age of, Carrie mentioned, at age of, until 5
22: yeah,
4: for MMR. If at age 6 you have leukemia, even that you were vaccinated. So my point is any kid with low immune system or immunodeficiency, the way we call it in medicine, is at risk, regardless of their vaccines. So yes, you're going to harm not only the child who is vaccinated. You might hurt an old person who have a kidney transplant, for example, or liver transplant. There are so many diseases, or even eczema, as simple as eczema is. You can have medication that suppress your immune system and become sick, even though you were vaccinated.
22: Right. And I think to maybe a more pedestrian way that I'm hearing your point, doctor, is that that unvaccinated child of yours doesn't just stay at school with other vaccinated children. He or she may go home and visit grandparents or great aunts and uncles, cousins, neighbors who may be susceptible to those kinds of viruses, those kinds of bugs.
4: Even infants.
22: Let's hear from Tampa. Michael has been on hold on line 4. Go ahead, Michael. You're on the radio now.
14: Well, I'm 72 years old, and I have 7 brothers and sisters. Our father was a pediatrician.
22: Hmm.
14: In my 72 years, I've had all vaccines, and I still maintain a vaccine schedule now. Yeah. I don't think, first of all, I think Joseph Latipo is a quack, but Ron DeSantis, James Oosmeyer, Robert Kennedy, and Donald Trump are not physicians and should be making no decision about whether children should get vaccinated or not. It's for the betterment of society, not just one group of people.
22: Michael, thanks for sharing your thoughts to this conversation. Governor DeSantis has talked about vaccines in the past. On that day, about 11 months ago or so, when the Surgeon General of Florida, Joseph Latipo, announced his intention to do away with vaccine mandates, the governor made this comment.
24: You know, if you look back when I was growing up, what they would recommend now, they're recommending like way more stuff for this.
22: So, Dr. Alyssa, the governor was born in 1978, so he would have been vaccinated in the late 70s and 80s through his childhood. Is his claim accurate that there's a lot more stuff now for infants and toddlers to be vaccinated with?
4: Maybe one or two, But maybe, but this is just definitely not the way he's saying it, as way more. So no, it's not. And versus, you know, medicine is innovative. So when you have a supportive research to do a good thing for the community, so that should be a plus. That should not be a negative. It should not be increasing vaccines to keep us healthy. It's a very good thing. People used to die at age 30 from pneumonia. So having the pneumococcal vaccines, regardless of when, is just an innovative thing, and we should be very appreciative for it.
22: Polio is also another example of a disease that medicine has all
4: but... Definitely. Tom, I used pneumonia for an example because people don't even take pneumonia seriously. You know, people die from pneumonia. And this is how we... People used to die at very early age in their 30s from pneumonia. But what you're saying about polio and others are extremely, extremely serious vaccines.
22: I want to bring back our colleague, our reporter, Carrie Sheridan, with our partner station WSF in Tampa, who's been following this. Carrie, what's the process now for the DOH? This week, the department announced it has a plan, a proposal to do away with the requirement for these four vaccinations for Florida school children. What's next in this process?
2: Right. So what's next is they've issued this notice of the proposed rule. Now there's a time for public comment. And if you have an issue that you'd like to raise with the Department of Health or an opinion or somebody in your family who would be affected by this rule, you can email them at vaccinerule@flhealth.gov. They're accepting public comments until September 14th. And there may be a hearing. If people request a hearing, the Department of Health will have to hold a hearing, probably in Tallahassee, to hear those comments, and then they could go ahead and issue the rule change anyway. Or they might change and adjust the rule a little bit. We just have to wait and see.
22: We will wait and see with your reporting as well, Carrie. Thanks for sharing it with us today. Much appreciated.
2: Thank you.
22: Carrie Sheridan with our partner WUSF. And Dr. Alyssa, thank you for sharing your expertise with us as well.
4: Thank you so much for having me.
22: Rana Alyssa is a medical doctor with the Florida chapter of the American Academy of Pediatrics. Florida is on the frontier of this new era of high school sports. The Sunshine State allows high schoolers to earn money through endorsements and sponsorships, changing the landscape of student athletes and their schools across the state. School choice has been in place in Florida for the better part of a decade. It means that student athletes can switch schools, searching for teams and coaches and the best facilities, and the money continues to get greater. So who wins when players can transfer high schools looking for playing time and paydays? Who enforces the rules to make sure everybody's playing by the same rule book? 305-995-1800 is our phone number. 305-995-1800. You a student athlete, former student athlete, coach, parent? We'd love to hear from you. 305-995-1800. Dan Cornley is with us now, Director of Sports Management Programs at Florida Atlantic University. Dan, welcome to the program. Thanks for your time.
11: Thanks for having me.
22: How would you describe today's high school sports environment as the football season is stepping off compared to just 5 years ago?
11: Vastly different in terms of you see players playing for different teams that did not traditionally play for, let's say, their hometown team, you know, and so there were some rules in place where students could go to another county and play for a coach. And, you know, there's certain enticements with name, image, and likeness as far as, hey, if you come here, there could be an opportunity for some money. So it's a little bit different from that perspective, but yeah.
22: What has put this, amplified it, accelerated it, right? School choice has been the name of the game for academics and for athletics for more than a decade here. So what has really accelerated this? What's driving this change?
11: Well, you know, there was a House bill that came into play, 7029. But beyond that, I think once we have sort of this trickle down effect from college athletics with name, image, and likeness, it's everyone's peeking over their shoulder. Hey, how do I get that opportunity? How do I get that exposure to then use my name to get paid? So folks are looking for that.
22: How lucrative is NIL, name, image, likeness, for high schoolers in Florida? It's been in play for, I think this season will be season number two or three for it now.
11: Yeah, it's lucrative for the top 1%. the elites, right? So you have this dynamic where, you know, you have these top athlete groups, and certainly football, basketball, baseball will fall into this bucket. Mm-hmm. And so you're going to see some big deals, but fortunately, you know, we can't see the amount. That doesn't really need to be reported. But on the other side, you may have other deals where student athletes can take opportunities of working out at a gym for free if they use their image to market the gym. So you have like this wide range of the elite or the, hey, you know, we can get a free, gym membership.
22: So it's not just dollars that exchange hands. Perhaps services or products are changing hands.
11: Sure. Absolutely. Yeah.
22: The Wall Street Journal has reported about thousands of high school athletic transfers this year, an increase of 25%, more than 7,000. So how does it work?
11: Well, the athletes just need to make sure that they work with their athletic director and coach. And once they're good to go, it's a pretty simple process. They enter. It's not like, in college where they have to enter a transfer portal and these things. It's a little bit more streamlined in that regard. So that's where you're seeing, you know, students just boom, here you go. And even as of last year, you know, I think we had a player that played at four different, you know, during the season, you could see transfers, which is pretty outlandish in the sports world.
22: Sarasota Booker High School canceled its varsity football season this year. The team had gone to three straight Final Four playoffs over the past three seasons. The coach was let go and at least 21 players left. There was an investigation that was launched and it found that eighth graders had been allowed to practice with high schoolers and the team was sanctioned, or the school was. So how unusual is canceling an entire season after a few playoff runs? And is it this transfer portal, this ability to take your talents with you wherever you want to go as a high schooler that's behind it?
11: It's very rare. And in that case, you know, I think we can suspect that that program was getting poached and those students were leaving. So they didn't have the numbers to support it. And so in turn, they probably said, hey, we need practice players. Okay, well, we have eighth graders. And so that probably got them into the issue there. Mm. And so I think that's a direct correlation of this transfer game. And you can see that is a negative effect for that program, you know, folks getting poached and unfortunately having to cancel a season, which is, I would say, tragic in Florida for the high school football world.
22: Yeah. Dan Cornley is with us, Director of Sports Management Programs at Florida Atlantic University. I'm Tom Hudson. You're listening to the Florida Roundup from your Florida Public Radio station. Kathy's been listening in from Sarasota. Go ahead, Kathy. You're on the radio. Thanks for calling.
13: I was one of the Gators in the 70s, and they weren't paying us.
22: Yep.
13: And I got to say, certain sports like gymnastics and football, you get hurt bad,
22: mm-hmm.
13: and you don't have a future then.
22: Mm-hmm.
13: And no one's coming for you. You understand? So I do agree, after all the sacrifices that parents have to do. By the way, my daughter was a champion swimmer, and she was supposed to go to Tokyo. She was too tall for gymnastics, you know? I wanted my little gymnast, but man, she was a head taller than everybody by age five. I did wrong sport. So don't force your kids into your sport, because I let her go into the sport she loved, and she was supposed to go to Tokyo. She's an orthopedic.
22: But you'd like those kids, those sports, those student athletes to be paid.
13: Yes, because, and that doesn't have to be exorbitant, because I had another future myself. I'm an author. Look up Handcuffs in the Sand. That's my book. And there's a Florida story.
22: Right on. There you go.
13: I brought in 300,000 pounds of pot. You're talking about the pot people.
22: Right. Well, we'll have to look for that in our reading queue, Kathy. But thanks for sharing your story. A former gymnast, a Gator gymnast from the 1970s there, Dan, who supports student athletes being paid for it. What are some of these rules around NIL? Who's enforcing them? Who's watching?
11: Well, the schools and the players are supposed to report it to the association. And so they'll do that, but they don't have to disclose the amount. So, you know, that's part of it, but there's also an undercurrent that goes on. And quite frankly, that's always gone on.
22: Mm-hmm.
11: But, you know, technically they're supposed to self-report these deals that go on, and we don't really know the amounts, just kind of the amounts that the athletes stated and reported. So it's quite hard to actually track from a monetary value what is actually occurring at the high school level.
22: Charles wrote us this email saying, my experience with sports and public schools revolved around my desire to earn the privilege of wearing a team shirt on campus. Charles says, I was under the impression that it would make me more desirable to the girls. Sadly, that didn't happen. Sorry to hear that, Charles. He continues on here, Dan writing, I wonder how the opportunity to be financially rewarded for participating in sports will affect the students' ability to achieve a comprehensive education in a society that is becoming more and more reliant on technology over athletic skills. Well, we just heard from Kathy, a gymnast in the 1970s at the University of Florida, supporting student athletes getting paid. We've seen this at the college level. We've now seen it here in Florida for a couple of seasons at the high school level. Where does classroom performance ultimately figure into this, if at all, Dan?
11: Yeah, I mean, certainly athletes need to be eligible, so that's part of it. But I do think it can be a driving factor for students to, you know, just like any sport, I don't think that changes. You know, if they're playing a sport, they want to be eligible to graduate and move on. I think to this past point, him reflecting on his playing days is that, you know, especially I use football as an example, it's such a great tool to develop young human beings, right? And so for the most part, you know, high school coaches are getting into it to develop folks. Right. And football is a sport specifically where everybody has a different role, and people could be from everywhere, every corner of the earth even. And so you get to learn how to work together in one unit. And I think that's extremely valuable. And in turn, you know, you do things really well on the field, then that trickles into the academic part as well, to kind of answer your question.
22: And how about the impact on school community, neighborhood schools, alma maters, loyalty, even athletic boosterism, right, which is the financial support of student athletes?
11: Yeah, so currently we're seeing it real time. That's fading away. And so some folks may want to hold on to that. Hey, you know, a group of students play together through youth and knew each other, and they're playing for the same high school team. It's starting to be rarer and rarer as we go on.
22: Yeah.
11: Because if, let's say, you're a star and, you know, you're not getting the playing time you want, you're going to go try to find the exposure for college, and then certainly to try and get maybe an NIL deal with that.
22: Try to get noticed by those recruiters. Dan Cornley is the Director of Sports Management Programs at Florida Atlantic University. Dan, thanks so much.
11: Thank you.
22: I will share that the time I spent on a football field in high school was thanks to the trombone and marching band. So there you go. Probably nobody surprised by that listening to this program. Listen, lots more to come here on the Florida Roundup. Stick around.
15: A study out from UCLA looks at how immigration raids impact small businesses and the communities they serve.
16: Key commercial corridors in the city turn into ghost towns almost kind of overnight, and they've had that lasting effect.
15: I'm Kristen Schwab. 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
18: When Dolly Parton died, the Democratic Socialists of America issued a statement memorializing her, and the President of the United States issued a post on Truth Social. 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
19: I'm just a sweet. On the next Fresh Air, we remember Tim Curry, best known for playing Dr. Frankenfurter, the so-called sweet transvestite from transsexual Transylvania, in the cult film classic The Rocky Horror Picture Show. He also starred as King Arthur in the Monty Python Broadway musical Spamalot. Curry died Tuesday at the age of 80. Join us.

0: Terrell Hogan Law.
1: I'm Wayne Hogan. Arrive alive. One text or call can wreck it all. Let's end distracted driving.
0: More at TerrellHoganLaw.com.
2: Well, students are reading watered-down versions of some of their science textbooks, at least when it comes to climate change and humans' role in it. The Orlando Sentinel first broke this news back in 2024 when science authors reported pushback from the state of Florida on global warming facts. Now, an investigation by our partner station, WUSF in Tampa, and the Hechinger Report reveals emails between state education officials and textbook publishers. As WUSF's Jessica Mazaros reports, this all comes as Florida quietly updates its science standards, the first time it's happened in nearly two decades.
3: Florida education officials altered climate change to changes in the environment in McGraw-Hill's marine science book. They also removed the word polluting in front of coal-burning power plants in an environmental science text by publisher Cengage. And detailed facts were removed in both books, like how climate change is killing at least 150,000 people a year, or how students at the University of Washington help their school buy renewable electricity. These details are found in documents that the state took more than a year to release. Ken Miller has written one of the nation's most popular biology textbooks for nearly 30 years, but 2 years ago, something shifted.
4: The Florida Department of Education was pressuring publishers to reduce or eliminate coverage of climate change as a condition for getting on the approved list.
3: The state asked his publisher, Savas Learning Company, to strike the words caused by human activity when his text referred to climate change. Education officials also asked Miller and his co-author to provide sources on the effects of climate change, like certain plants flowering earlier than usual.
4: I certainly don't have any objection to anyone looking at the writings and saying, we want to know the source for that. But what's interesting about this is demands to do that did not come on any other chapter. There was unique attention being paid to climate change.
3: So the authors began doing something they had never done before: cite their sources for facts related only to climate. Glenn Branch is with the National Center for Science Education. It's a nonprofit that tracks how climate is taught in classrooms nationwide. He says it's unusual for the state to edit down its climate education because
5: these are not changes that were required to bring the textbooks in line with the state's science standards.
3: Academic standards outline what knowledge and skills the students should master in each grade and subject. Florida's existing science standards mandate that climate change be taught in certain high school electives like earth, marine, and environmental sciences. Even so, the state got a D grade from Branch's organization because the subject isn't covered in depth or in any required classes.
5: The only way you can do worse is to get an F, which Texas managed.
3: Only a few months after Florida asked publishers to edit out climate change, the state also started recruiting volunteers to update its science standards for the first time since 2008.
6: So we are here. It's March 23rd to 26th in Tallahassee.
3: Three teachers are sitting in a meeting room overlooking Tallahassee's Capitol complex. It's one of multiple meetings held in person and online to determine what millions of Florida's children will learn about science for years to come. State education officials did not respond to repeated questions on the topic, so it's unclear whether Florida's updated science standards will include climate change. Pushback to climate education in Florida isn't just happening behind closed doors. It's happening out loud from the governor himself, Ron DeSantis. He officially removed references to climate change from state statutes back in May of 2024, which happened right before the state asked for these textbook edits and standards updates.
7: In some ways, global warming has always been controversial politically.
3: Aubrey Jewett is a political science professor at the University of Central Florida. He says there are two big reasons why Republicans generally reject the idea of global warming.
7: The Republicans have usually been more focused on the economy and economic growth. And Republicans have also traditionally, and maybe still today, it seems, but at least traditionally, were the party of big business.
3: When it comes to climate change, big business interests include oil and gas companies. The money and politics has now trickled down all the way to Florida's classrooms, says one educator who asked to remain anonymous

0: and to change his voice.
1: Now, we can't teach the kids about climate change.
0: The Central Florida middle school science teacher is afraid of retaliation from parents, his school board, and the state. But he says that hasn't stopped him from teaching his students about climate change.
1: We're in a state that is arguably the most affected by climate change and will continue to be. And DeSantis is just pretending like it doesn't exist.
0: A high school English teacher from the Tampa Bay region also asked to speak anonymously. She describes a culture of caution for her own protection. She was asked by school leadership to not speak of controversial topics in her classroom.
2: There is this like culture of self-censorship that I've seen developing over the past few years I've been teaching, where we're trying to predict what is going to be a problem.
0: But she says it's an ambiguous list that grows daily, sometimes because of just one indignant parent.
2: I think it's going to get less and less flexible with what you can teach and how you can teach it. I think we're moving towards having scripted curriculums.
0: Alicia Imam was a 17-year-old senior at Tampa Bay Technical High School when she was interviewed for this story last year. She was taking a college-level course on environmental science.
3: It's pretty important to me because we're a part of the environment, all of us.
0: Taking this advanced placement class as a senior was the first time she really got to study climate change in school. Up till then, she relied on
3: mostly the internet, just like reading articles.
0: After learning how the state is actively diluting climate education, she says,
3: I don't feel good about it at all.
0: Imam says she's witnessed the effects of climate change, like the flooding events in 2024, which devastated people close to her.
3: Even though I haven't been alive for that long, I'm seeing these changes happen in real time. It kind of makes me scared for what's going to happen in the future.
0: Imam wants to be a civil engineer and says her generation needs to learn about climate change so they can find solutions for it. I'm Jessica Mazaros in Tampa.
4: And I'm Tom Hudson. You're listening to the Florida Roundup from your Florida Public Radio station. Let's take a look at tourism and tax dollars across the state, an awfully important connection for government revenue. Let's start in Orange County, where there's a debate over how to best use the tourism tax collected from hotels and short-term rentals there. Central Florida Public Media's Sam Stockbridge looks at how it's playing out during a county commission meeting this week.
5: Commissioners spent more than 3 hours discussing the 26-page recommendations, which culled a list of 20 applicants down to a dozen. Four projects got especially high marks from the task force, including money to clean up Orlando's public waterways and more funding for arts and cultural grants. Another popular project would build a $60 million cultural museum in Eatonville at the historic Hungerford property, the site of Florida's first school for black children. But nearly every member of the commission had problems with how the group reached its conclusions, even as they realized that they did the best given their one-month deadline. District 2 Commissioner Mike Crabb was appointed by Governor Ron DeSantis earlier this month.
6: For my task force folks, please don't take my position as not being thankful for your work. But I do not agree with the recommendations.
5: Though some suggested rejecting the report, staff reminded them that the commission will still have the final say in how to spend that money. Here's what County Attorney Whitney Evers said.
7: These folks who have volunteered need to know that their work is done, and that's part of what accepting that recommendation today is doing.
5: The county unanimously agreed to move forward with the 12 projects recommended by the task force. County staff say commissioners will still need to decide from among them to stay within the county's budget. In Orlando, I'm Sam Stockbridge.
4: Down the I-4 corridor.
8: Terrell Hogan Law.
9: I'm Wayne Hogan. Arrive alive. One text or call can wreck it all. Let's end distracted driving.
8: More at TerrellHoganLaw.com.
6: The recommendations.
5: Though some suggested rejecting the report, staff reminded them that the commission will still have the final say in how to spend that money. Here's what County Attorney Whitney Evers said.
7: These folks who have volunteered need to know that their work is done, and that's part of what accepting that recommendation today is doing.
5: The county unanimously agreed to move forward with the 12 projects recommended by the task force. County staff say commissioners will still need to decide from among them to stay within the county's budget. In Orlando, I'm Sam Stockbridge.
4: Down the I-4 corridor is Tampa Bay, and the Tampa Bay Rays are one step closer to getting a new stadium. Tampa's city council on Thursday approved a $2.3 billion stadium at Hillsborough College's Dale Marbury campus. It was a tight race, 4-3 vote on the city council, so it narrowly approved the contract that covers stadium construction and a privately funded multi-use development that would go up

0: on the ballpark. City Commissioner Lynn Hertak voted against the deal.
1: We were elected to solve problems, not create new ones, like those which will result from us having to borrow money at the worst possible time, interest rate-wise, from canceling planned infrastructure repairs. And that's before the specter of a property tax amendment passing.
0: Under the current agreement, the City of Tampa and Hillsborough County's contributions to the development would be capped at $876 million. And then the Rays would be responsible for more than $1.1 billion and any cost overruns. Mary Beth Anglin is the president and CEO of the West Tampa Chamber of Commerce. She spoke in favor of the stadium.
2: We believe this is a once-in-a-generation opportunity to keep the Rays here in Tampa Bay while creating meaningful long-term investment in our community. This project can create thousands of jobs, attract significant private investment, generate economic activity, and create new opportunities for residents and businesses throughout our region.
0: The deal now heads to the Hillsborough County Commission for a final vote that's expected later today on this Friday. And then finally, on the roundup this week, you know, the names of Atlantic storms are selected years and years before the storms ever form. Well, the name of the storm that formed this week out in the Atlantic Ocean seems that even Mother Nature was a fan of a certain singer from Tennessee. Tropical Storm Dolly. That storm was born just a couple of days after Dolly Parton passed away. It may be only a coincidence, but it's no less poetic. The way I see it, Dolly Parton once said, if you want the rainbow, you got to put up with the rain. And that is our program for today. The Florida Roundup is produced by WLRN Public Media in Miami with assistance from WUSF in Tampa. The show is produced by Bridget O'Brien. Denise Royal is WLRN's senior producer of content streaming and news products. WLRN's director of live original programming is Katie Munoz, and the vice president of radio is Peter Meritz. The program's technical director is M.J. Smith. 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I'm Tom Hudson. 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
10: From WHYY in Philadelphia, this is Fresh Air. I'm David Biancooley. Today, we remember Tim Curry, best known for playing that sweet transvestite from transsexual Transylvania, Dr. Frank N. Furter, in the cult classic The Rocky Horror Picture Show. He said he originally played the doctor as a German.
11: And then one day I heard a woman on a bus saying, "Do you have a house in town or a house in the country?" And I thought, yes, she should sound like the Queen.
12: So
13: That's
12: he
13: great.
12: Should sound like the Queen.
10: Curry also played King Arthur in Monty Python's Spamalot and appeared in numerous TV shows and films. Also, actress Rae Seahorn. She's been nominated for an Emmy for Pluribus, a TV role created for her by Vince Gilligan. She also co-starred in his series Better Call Saul. First, the news.
14: Live from NPR News, I'm Lakshmi Singh. Today marks 6 months since the United States and Israel went to war with Iran, with direct talks essentially at a standstill. NPR's Hadil Alshalchi reports Tehran, in the meantime, has turned the Strait of Hormuz into its strategic weapon.
15: When Israel and the U.S. went to war with Iran on February 28th, one of the stated goals was to bring down the regime in Tehran. While the killing of Ayatollah Ali Khamenei delivered a blow to the Islamic Republic, Iran's leaders have managed to hold on to power, and instead of collapsing, the regime has taken an even harder line. In the past 6 months, Iran blockaded the Strait of Hormuz, disrupting global oil supplies that have been felt at the gas pump worldwide. The war has had severe economic consequences for Iran. The cost of living has skyrocketed. Some Iranians say they're buying groceries on credit and find it hard to track down medicine. Hadil Alshalchi, NPR News, Istanbul.
14: About 2,500 people are still unaccounted for after deadly flooding along the China-Nepal border this week. Chinese officials say more than 500 of them on the Tibet side. Among the missing are at least 264 nationals. NPR's Jennifer Pack reports rescue crews have reached the hardest-hit area after operations were briefly suspended over fears an upstream lake could overflow.
16: The lake was formed after an enormous chunk of ice snapped off a glacier, triggering waves of mud, water, and ice barreling down the Himalayas on Wednesday. Trees and homes were swept away or submerged. Chinese state media showed aerial shots of the Jilong border checkpoint buried under a mudslide, including a six-story building. Some of the debris jammed up the water. A lake started forming upstream, and it's been filling up. It's also been raining in the area. Chinese rescue workers are racing to reduce the risk of more flooding, and police in Nepal say the Chinese have told them to be on alert on their side of the border. Jennifer Pak, NPR News, Beijing.
14: The White House is honoring the first group of astronauts to travel beyond low Earth orbit since 1972 and to travel farther than any other human. NASA Commander Reid Weissman, pilot Victor Glover, and mission specialist Christina Cook and Jeremy Hansen of the Canadian Space Agency travel around the moon and back during a 9-day mission earlier this year. President Trump has presented them with the Congressional Space Medal of Honor.
17: Our nation will conquer, and we will conquer indeed, this vast frontier that we have before us, and we'll reach American courage, and we'll use American genius and daring and all of the things that we have that nobody else can ever compete with. We will explore it, we will tame it, and we will win it. We will always win.
14: President Trump speaking moments ago from the Johnson Space Center in Houston. From Washington, this is NPR News.
18: And this is WJCT News 89.9 in Jacksonville. Good afternoon, I'm Sid Hoskinson. It's 4 minutes past one. A 45-year-old Jacksonville man pleads guilty to wire fraud after allegedly embezzling hundreds of thousands of dollars from a restaurant that he started. According to the plea agreement, George Joshua Floyd raised about $1.5 million from investors for a new restaurant he planned in Avondale. When it opened in late 2022, Floyd began stealing cash and soliciting people to invest money in a second restaurant in Clay County. He faces up to 20 years in federal prison and will have to forfeit over $1 million he netted from his scheme, plus pay full restitution to his victims. Florida health officials are moving forward with a plan to remove school vaccine mandates for multiple diseases. The Department of Health proposal, filed earlier this week, would remove pre-K through grade 12 requirements for 4 vaccines, including hepatitis B and chickenpox. Parents' ability to file for religious vaccine exemptions would also be expanded. University of Florida epidemiologist Matt Hitchens says he does have some concerns concerns.
12: I think that even if you are someone who is you know, does not hold specifically anti-vaccine sentiments, I think that the information that is being put out there through official and unofficial channels is like very conflicting and very confusing. And so I still think the best person to talk to about that is your pediatrician.
18: The proposal rule change is currently in a public comment period before it will be considered for final approval. This is WJCT News.
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13: Headaches, stomach pain, and trouble breathing. Could anxiety be the real culprit of these symptoms? Why emotional distress in children often looks like a physical illness. On the next, What's Health Got to Do with It?
10: This is Fresh Air. I'm David Bean Cooley. Tim Curry, the British actor who starred in the original stage and movie versions of the Rocky Horror Show in the 1970s, died Tuesday. He was 80 years old. In Rocky Horror, Curry played flamboyant extraterrestrial mad scientist Frank N. Furter, who believed in sexual freedom and fluid sexual identities.
19: Come up to the lab and see what's on the slab. I see you shiver with anticipation.
10: The film, The Rocky Horror Picture Show, based on the hit London stage musical, became a cult hit. And in midnight movie showings, Tim Curry's aggressively outrageous starring role found a loyal new audience. 50 years later, The Rocky Horror Picture Show still figures in some local midnight screenings around the country. And a revival of the original stage musical continues its Broadway run through February. And though it was Tim Curry's most famous role, it was by no means his only one. He also played Pennywise in the original ABC miniseries version of Stephen King's It, an uptight professor in the TV series Kinsey, co-starred in the movies Annie, Clue, and The Shout, joined the Muppets as Long John Silver in Muppet Treasure Island, and played King Arthur in the original Broadway production of Monty Python's Spamalot. And he recorded several rock albums in the 1970s and scored one hit in England with I Do the Rock, a song that was very much of its time. And its time was 1979. John.

0: In addition to singing, Tim Curry also went into the recording studio as an actor, providing voices for such animated features as the Rugrats movie and the Wild Thornberries. After he suffered a serious stroke in 2012, which confined him to a wheelchair, Curry relied on voice acting for the bulk of his roles the remainder of his career. Terry Gross spoke to Tim Curry in 2005 when he was about to star in the Broadway musical Monty Python's Spamalot, playing King Arthur. The show was directed by Mike Nichols. Here's a song from the cast recording. This is a self-help spoof called Find Your Grail.
1: When your life seems to drift, when we all need a lift, trim your sail, you won't fail. Find your grail.

0: How did you get the part of King Arthur in Spamalot?
1: Sort of sideways, really, I guess. I've known Eric Idle a long time, one of the original Pythons, and he now lives in Los Angeles, as do I. And so we see each other quite a bit. And in fact, the summer before last, we were hoping to do a film together, which he had written and was going to direct, which was a kind of demolition of every Miramax movie ever made, called The Remains of the Piano. And that never quite happened because the money... It's a good title, isn't
0: it? Very good, very good.
1: I was going to play the Reverend Whoopsie. And Robin Williams was going to play Vanessa Redgrave in Howard's End. I loved his lines, which were stuff like, you, I haven't met you before. You shall have the teacup when I go. No, you shall have the grand piano. Oh, no, you shall have the house. So that never happened, but he said, I think it looks like we are finally going to get to do the musical version of Monty Python and the Holy Grail, and we're going to call it Spamalot. And first of all, I thought that was just terribly funny. But I also thought, oh, well, you know, I'll believe it when it happens. And then suddenly Mike Nichols was directing it, and they put David Hyde Pierce and Hank Azaria and I and a couple of other people on a plane from California, and we came into New York, and we sat down and read it with a bunch of other people from New York, some of whom are in the play. And it just went like gangbusters, and I guess the next day I was going to be King Arthur.
0: So Spamalot incorporates some classic Monty Python bits in it. That I assume a lot of people in the audience probably know by heart. What kind of response do you get when you get to the classic parts?
1: It's quite interesting because the audience always sort of contains some core of Monty Python fans who see stuff coming, you know, and react with great whoops of joy. And then settle down to see it unfold. I mean, they're hugely welcoming, and then they really want to see it happen. I mean, happily, they're not talking along with it, because that would, you know, that would need a spanking. But but they love it, and they see it coming, and they are thrilled to see characters and sketches that they recognize.
0: You knew the Monty Python material, and the audience knows a lot of the Monty Python material. But do you know a lot of the early Nichols and May sketches?
1: I do. I was always a fan, and so it was sort of very interesting for me to work with him. And he has a first of all, every note that you ever get from Mike is preceded by "That was wonderful." That was wonderful. One small thing. So you're given this enormous sort of sense of entitlement, and then something tiny and completely accurate is lodged like a little sort of Navajo arrow in your brain. and what his great note, I think, because I was playing it pretty broadly at the beginning, because so much of it is like something that we in England called pantomime and sort of is part of vaudeville, really. And his first note and recurring note to me is, yes, that's great. It's, you know, it's very funny. Now let's make it true. And I think that's his great gift to this material, is that he's given it a great big sort of beating Arthurian heart. And that's an extra dimension that you just sort of don't expect. And of course also makes it so much more interesting to play.
2: 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More after a break. 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
2: This is Fresh Air. Let's get back to Terry's 2005 interview with Tim Curry. The star of the Rocky Horror Picture Show died Tuesday at age 80. In Rocky Horror, he played Frankenfurter, a mad scientist from another planet, self-described as a sweet transvestite from transsexual Transylvania. In this scene, he welcomes to his remote castle a stranded couple seeking help. They're played, in this 1975 film, by future stars Barry Bostwick as Brad and Susan Sarandon as Janet. Brad and Janet have entered the castle soaking wet, and Frankenfurter's assistants have stripped them down to their underclothes, as Frank looks them over, wickedly.
4: Magenta. Columbia. Go and assist Riff Raff. I will entertain...
5: Brad Majors? This is my fiancée, Janet Weiss.
6: Weiss?
4: Enchanté. Well, nice. And what charming underclothes you both have. But here, put these on. They'll make you feel less, vulnerable. It's not often we receive visitors here, let alone offer them hospitality.
5: Hospitality? All we wanted to do was to use your telephone, damn it, a reasonable request, which you've chosen to ignore.
6: Yeah, don't be ungrateful.
5: Ungrateful?
4: How forceful you are, Brad. Such a perfect specimen of manhood. So dominant.
0: You know, like so many other of your fans, I first saw you in the Rocky Horror Picture Show in the 70s. And when you see somebody in a movie for the first time, it's sometimes hard to tell how good they are. You don't know, is this all they can do? Do they do other things too? Is this what they're really like? Or, you know, how much are they acting? And so I saw you, I guess it was probably like the late 80s, in Wise Guy, the TV series.
1: Yes.
0: And you played a kind of Phil Spector-ish, brilliant but crazy record producer.
1: That's right.
0: And a great, really terrific performance. And that's, as I think, is when I really got the picture. Wow, he's really good at doing all kinds of things.
1: So, that's so nice. I mean, it's sort of important for me because, you know, that first performance that sort of introduced me to everybody was so out there and so...
0: I'll say, yeah.
1: So kind of outrageous that, you know, I was a very quiet boy for a while, you know, just to make sure that people got it, that, you know, that wasn't necessarily who I was.
0: Was that because
1: it was my first movie, you know?
0: That was your first movie?
1: Yeah.
0: How did you get the part?
1: I got the part because I used to work a great deal at a theatre in London called the Royal Court. And I guess they have a little theatre upstairs which seats about 60 people, and I did Brecht there, and I did a sort of Rudyard Kipling show there, and I guess the next show, I did a dreadful musical, a Marxist musical called Give the Gaffers Time to Love You, with a director who kept saying, Barry, the second act just simply isn't Marxist enough. And that, of course, never even opened to the critics. But the next show coming in was this other musical called The Rocky Horror Show. And originally I played Frankenfurter as though he was German. It was Dr. Frankenfurter, and everything was very interesting and stupid. And then one day I heard a woman on a bus saying, do you have a house in town or a house in the country? And I thought, yes, she should sound like the Queen. So
0: <That's>
1: he
0: great.
1: Should sound like the Queen. So But that's how it happened, and it just started in this tiny theatre, you know, and it just took off like a sort of rocket.
0: Did you like the kind of cheap horror films that it in part parodied?
1: Oh, absolutely. And I mean it. Richard's brilliance really was just, you know, it was really like reaching up a hand into the zeitgeist and just grabbing, you know, horror 50s horror movies, Sandra Dee, comic books, and 50s rock and roll, and just hurling them all together. With the, you know, some fishnet tights thrown in. And the fishnet tights really, you know, came from a brilliant costume designer called Sue Blaine, who I'd worked with before, actually, in a wonderful theatre in Scotland called the Glasgow Citizens Theatre, where we did a production of The Maids, where I wore exactly that corset.
0: The Jean Genet play?
1: Yeah, the Jean Genet play. I played Solange, and we bought the corset for £3 off a barrow in the market in Glasgow and wore it back to front.
0: That's funny, you'd be wearing it in for, like, this transgressive playwright, Genet, and then this kind of parody
1: absolutely.
0: Of everything, Rocky Horror.
1: Absolutely.
0: Well, there's probably nothing that can get you into character quickly, like black bikini briefs, fishnet stockings, the garter belt, the corset, the whole thing.
1: Well, absolutely. But that was a fairly late development. I mean, I had no idea it was going to be like that.
0: You until, didn't when you accepted the part?
1: No. I thought I'd be in a white lab coat, you know.
0: So how did the whole thing...
1: It was a bit of a shock, actually.
0: How did it all evolve?
1: Well, it evolved because it was much funnier that way. And I mean, the great gag about, you know, the way that we all looked was, and I've always said this to anybody who's ever asked me about playing Frankenfurter, if they were playing it, you know, to just never think about it as drag, because it's not. It's just what people wear in Transylvania. You know, it's just what everybody wears in Transylvania, so just get over it, you know. It's truck driver drag. It's not about going boop boop a doob. It's just what they happen to wear.
0: I think the thing I found most amazing about the whole phenomenon of Rocky Horror was watching, like, the 12-year-olds outside the theater parading around in their transvestite clothes. Because they were all, it was just like all these 12-year-olds outside the theater imitating you in your getup. And you had to just kind of ask yourself, what is going on here? What do the 12-year-olds make of it? I mean, are they going through some kind of gender thing, or do they just love the movie? Like, what is this about?
1: I think it's all of the above, actually. I mean, I think, first of all, they love the movie because it's daring. To pretty much everybody, it was daring at the time, less daring now. To them, it's daring, and it's also, I think, you know, there are several reasons why it's endured the way that it has. It's a kind of rite of passage now, I think. And actually, first of all, it's a guaranteed weekend party to which you can go with or without a date and probably find one if you don't have one.
0: Mm-hmm.
1: And it's also, I think, a chance for people to try on a few roles for size, you mm-hmm. know, help them maybe figure out their own sexuality. I mean, I think that's probably taking it a little deeper than it needs to go, but I think it has had a useful purpose in that way, and I've certainly had some very interesting and moving mail from people who've said, you know, thanks for helping me figure out who I was, you know, and that's very nice.
0: Did you ever go to one of, like, the midnight screenings back in the 70s and watch the movie with the people who were reciting along, and when they would make a toast on screen, people would, like, throw toast, you know, at the screen, yeah. And, you know, the whole bit, it became an incredibly participatory experience for the people who came to see it time and time again.
1: I did go. I went a couple of times. Oddly enough, it started happening at the Waverly Theatre.
0: In Manhattan,
1: on 6th Avenue in the Village. And ironically, I was living a block behind it on Jones Street.
0: Oh, you're kidding.
1: So I would see on my way home all these people, and, you know, I got to know about it rather quickly because I was a neighbor.
0: Wow.
1: And finally, I went to see it. And in fact, I had to sort of call the theater because, you know, you could never get in. And I said, you know, I'm in it and I'd really love to come and see it and get an eyeful. And the The operator said, "You're the third Tim Curry to call this week." So finally I showed up, and they sort of believed me and took me in, and the word spread rather swiftly, and people were sort of coming up and touching me and running away and giggling, and it was a very, very peculiar experience. And then finally the usherette, I don't know what you call them, really. That's what they call them in England, came and sort of dragged me out of my seat and announced that I was an imposter and threw me out of the theatre, which is quite funny, really.
0: Did you protest?
1: So I actually had my passport on me, and I pulled it out, and I said, "Still think I'm an imposter?" And she said, "Oh, Mr. Curry, I'm so sorry. Please come back in." And I said, "I wouldn't dream of coming back in." And I saw it once. I saw it once on the Strip in L.A., because I was doing a gig there with my band when I was making records, and I took them up to the balcony to see it, and I remember my drummer coming out and saying, "We don't have to dress up like that, do we?" And I said, no, you really don't, and I shan't be either. But it was odd. I mean, it's a very peculiar experience. I mean, the first person to actually shout back in the theatre was David Bowie's first wife, Angie.
0: Really?
1: I remember when Bowie came and he brought this huge entourage, and she was with him, and when Richard O'Brien was about to kill me, she shouted, no, don't do it. And so I guess she was one of the first people to sort of do that. And Mark Shaiman, who's the sort of famous composer now, was one of the first to actually talk back in the Waverley. I think he began it here in New York. And now, of course, it's everywhere.
2: Tim Curry speaking to Terry Gross in 2005. The actor died Tuesday at age 80. More of their conversation after a break. And we'll also revisit an interview with actress Rae Seahorn, who's nominated for an Emmy for her starring role in the TV series Pluribus. I'm David B. Inculli, and this is Fresh Air.
7: How'd you do, I see you've met my faithful hand in hand. 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
8: This is Fresh Air. I'm TV critic David Bean Cooley. Tim Curry, star of the Rocky Horror Picture Show, died Tuesday. He was 80 years old. We're remembering him by listening back to a conversation Terry had with him in 2005.
9: Now, your father was a chaplain in the British Navy.
10: Yes.
9: What did your parents think of your role in Rocky Horror?
10: Well, he, alas, was dead, because he died when I was 12. So he wasn't even aware that I was an actor, even. I think my mother... my mother, who, you know, is really like one of those sort of Monty Python ladies, you know.
11: Oh, I can't imagine what's going on.
10: you know, who always had a hat. And since my first job in the theatre was Hair, and, you know...
9: And you were probably naked in that, right?
10: And I did appear naked in it. I think, you know... It was a relief to her that I actually was wearing clothes of any kind. In,
9: at least
10: in
9: you were covered by a corset and garters.
10: she was happily unaware that that part of the character, particularly Frankenfurter at his most gracious, was based on her.
9: In what way?
10: Well, it was sort of her telephone voice, you know. Do you have any tattoos, Brad? my sister... when she saw it, fell on the floor and said, you know, does she know? And I said, no, she has absolutely no idea, and please don't tell her. She thought it was very, very amusing and brought all her friends. So she was pretty hip lady, my mother, and she got it. I mean, you know, astonishingly. She loved it.
9: Really
10: she didn't
9: funny.
10: Like it as much as the Pirates of Penzance, which I did at Drury Lane, because the Queen Mother came to that, and that, you know, was the total seal of approval of my career.
9: And I would bet that the Queen Mother did not go to Hair or Rocky Horror.
10: I don't think she went to either, although Princess Margaret did come to Rocky Horror and had a wonderful time.
9: Really?
10: And so did Princess Diana actually requested to meet me because she was such a Rocky Horror fan.
9: So did you ever meet Princess Diana?
10: I did actually meet Princess Diana. I was doing a production of Love for Love, and... It was taken to Vienna for British Week, and we played at the Burgtheater, and Prince Charles and Princess Diana were the guests of honour, and which was when she said that she very much wanted to meet me, and so they sort of put me at the end of the receiving line, and Prince Charles said, I think I've seen you on television. Haven't I seen you on television? I said, yes, sir, I'm sure you've seen me on television. Yes, I thought I'd seen you on television. But Diana said, you were in the Rocky Horror Show. And I said, yes, ma'am, I was. And I was, but I'm sure that you haven't seen it. She said, oh, yes, she said. It quite completed my education. She was a very funny girl. And a very beautiful one. And sort of... A very wicked smile came with that sentence. She was great fun. and the world is poorer without her.
9: You've done a lot of animated films and television series. How did that become such a central part of your work?
10: Well, the animation thing happened kind of by accident. A very nice man called Gordon Hunt, who's the father of Helen Hunt, the actress, and a wonderful director, was directing animated cartoons at Hanna-Barbera. And they were doing a series of Bible stories, and he wanted me to play the snake. So I played the snake and had a lot of fun. And I said, look, you know, when the tour's over, I'm actually going to move to L.A., and I'd love to do some more of this. And will you, you know, at least audition me for things when you have them? And he did. He was very faithful. And he would just say, you know, come in and read. And I'd come in and read. And I started doing a lot of animation and loving it. And the great thing about it, I mean, apart from just the fun of it, is that, you know, if you're in Los Angeles, you know, waiting for movies, it can get very dull. And you can just, you know, show up to an animation studio, and you don't have to look good, you don't have to shave or anything, and, you know, and you get to play all these people that you'd never, ever get to play in real life.
9: So what are some of the voices you've done for these animations?
10: Oh, all sorts of things. I did Captain Hook for Peter Pan and the Pirates. I did Nigel Thornberry for the Wild Thornberries. Nigel Thornberry is a sort of an eccentric English explorer. I do Professor Calamitous in a show called Jimmy Neutron, who's a terrible ripoff of Truman Capote, basically.
11: He talks like that. He's very tiny.
9: You grew up in England. Your father was a chaplain in the Navy.
10: Yeah.
9: Were you religious when you were growing up?
10: Rather not. As preachers' kids tend not to be, you know. I mean, my father was pretty chill about all of that. I mean, he wasn't... Methodism in England is a lot more relaxed than it is in the States. It's not as forbidding or as chilly. And he was a very liberal and very funny man. But, you know, I did willy-nilly show up, you know, to Sunday school morning and afternoon and went to hear him preach when he was on shore, because he was quite often at sea. And I spent my childhood in sort of various sort of naval bases until he died when I was quite young, when I was 12. And we moved to South London, and I went to boarding school.
9: Did you have to go to church, and did you sing a lot in church?
10: Well, that was the great bonus, because the Methodist Church has a remarkable body of hymns, largely a great number of them by Charles Wesley. And so I sang in church from about, I don't know, 6 or 7, and I was a real boy soprano for, you know, until my voice changed.
9: It changed a lot, didn't it?
10: It did change quite a whole lot. I was very lucky because I had a great music teacher who sent away to Westminster Choral School for exercises when my voice started breaking, because, you know, so often people with wonderful boys soprano voices end up with no mature singing voices at all. And I managed to make that transition happily. And it's funny, when I was doing... I don't know whether this is interesting. When we were doing Pirates of Penzance, I had my first singing lessons, really. The lady who was doing them said, you know, we must work on your falsetto and get your range up. And I said, I don't have a falsetto. And she said, oh, nonsense, everyone has a falsetto. And I said, no, I really don't. And she made me find one, and she suddenly had this revelation one day, and she said, were you a boy soprano? And I said, yes, I was. And she said, you're in mourning for that sound, aren't you? And I realized that I was. I mean, it is a great sadness not to be able to make that extraordinary pure sound that you do make as a boy soprano.
9: That's actually
10: and
9: really
10: I guess
9: interesting,
10: I just,
9: yeah.
10: It is. It's fascinating, isn't it? I think I just, you know, cut off that alley.
9: But you kept singing, didn't you?
10: I kept singing, yes, absolutely.
9: So did you go to, like, the loud, gruff rock band kind of singing afterwards?
10: Well, no, actually, I mean, you know, at 17 or 18, I was singing leader, and, you know, I was singing sort of classical music, really. But then, I guess, you know, the Beatles happened, and it was all over.
9: So what kind
10: That and Marlboro, you know?
9: Marlboro cigarettes.
10: It's funny because I actually quit smoking a year ago, and it was fascinating because within 3 weeks, my voice went back up a 10 and a half, and I remembered, and I heard the voice that I remembered myself singing in when I was 19 or 20.
9: Huh.
10: And it's very odd, and it's a great warning to anyone to stay away from the demon tobacco, stupid drug that it is.
9: Did you always know that you had that ability to mimic?
10: Yes, I think, you know, you have it or you don't. Hank Azaria, who's in this show, is an absolutely dazzling mimic and do anybody. You sort of have an ear or you don't, I think. And I think, you know, a lot of it has to do with amusing other children when you're young and, you know, getting out of being hit.
9: Right. Is that effective for you?
10: I think it's effective for all childhood comedians. I think it's, you know, the root of a great deal of comedy.
8: Tim Curry speaking to Terry Gross in 2005. The star of the Rocky Horror Picture Show died Tuesday. He was 80 years old. After a break, the Emmy Awards are coming up next month. We'll revisit an interview with Rae Seahorn, who's nominated for her starring role in the new Vince Gilligan series, Pluribus. This is Fresh Air.
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8: This is Fresh Air. The Emmy Awards are next month, and among the nominees is Rae Seahorn. The former co-star of Better Call Saul is nominated for her starring role in Pluribus, the new Apple TV series created by Vince Gilligan. Gilligan also co-created Better Call Saul and wrote Pluribus with Seahorn in mind. It's a wonderful series, and she's wonderful in the central role. In the powerful premiere episode, she was on screen almost the entire time, carrying much of the drama without dialogue. Pluribus is a thrill ride that's the most fun if you don't know where it's going. But if you've seen it and want to know more, Terry Gross spoke with Rae Seahorn last year about the series. She plays Carol, a writer of fantasy romance novels who's returning from a book reading event. She's accompanied by her manager and life partner, Helen, and they stop at a local bar. Everything seems normal, but suddenly, everyone at and outside the bar, including Helen, has a sudden seizure. Only Carol is unaffected, as some people drop and die, while others become calm and happy and speak to Carol in unison. Panicked, Carol finds her way home and turns on the TV for an explanation. The only channel that still works is C-SPAN, where a man standing behind the White House podium, not the president because he's dead, explains that a medical advance of extraterrestrial origin has connected most people on Earth through a sort of psychic glue. That's creepy enough, but what's even creepier is that the man on TV is addressing Carol directly and telling her that her immunity may be only a temporary condition.
15: Rest assured, Carol, we will figure out what makes you different.
16: Figure it out, why?
15: So we can fix it. So you can join us. Carol? You still there?
16: You said my life was my own.
15: It is. 100%.
16: So what happens when I say no?
15: Carol, once you understand how wonderful this is. Carol?
9: Ray Sehorn, welcome to Fresh Air. I love this series. I loved you on Better Call Saul. It's really such a pleasure to have you on the show.
17: Oh my gosh, thank you. It is such a pleasure to be here.
9: Thank you. The premise of this series is sci-fi. But the show itself is asking so many questions about human nature, like, what is happiness? Is it happiness if there's no longer a larger meaning to your life? And is being an individual with your own temperament and thoughts, is that more valuable than this happiness? And is anger lethal, or is it good to let out your anger and resist what you think is wrong? And, you know, maybe we'll find out some answers to those questions and many other questions later. But I just want people to know there's some really interesting thoughts in this.
17: Thank you.
9: And did you find yourself asking what is happiness as you made the series?
17: Yeah, I definitely was asking myself a lot of those questions throughout the series. And we had amazing conversations among the crew and the cast, you know, some of these late night shoots and even on weekends, stuff of like, well, would you choose what's best for the individual versus what's best for the community as a whole? I personally think I would absolutely be Team Carol as far as arguing, you know, the necessity and the positives of individual thinking and independent thinking. For one thing, a big thing that came up for me was the fact that this groupthink, no matter how intelligent and how peaceful, one of the ideas of happiness and joy, which maybe is slightly different, is being surprised by things, whether it's wonder growing up as a kid and hopefully still as an adult, or a giant belly laugh. And if you cannot be surprised, there's never going to be any new art. There's never going to be a joke that you haven't heard. There's never going to be surprise behavior that makes you laugh. And that's just such a source of joy for me, that I just can't.

0: Terrell Hogan Law.
1: I'm Wayne Hogan. Arrive alive. One text or call can wreck it all. Let's end distracted driving.
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2: Decided to rewrite it for you. How did that happen?
3: I don't believe there were scripts, you know, with a male character, and then he went back and rewrote. I think he said he was, ideas will pop in his head, sometimes questions without answers, and one of them was, what would happen if you woke up and the whole world was obsequious? The whole world was willing to do whatever you wanted to and give you anything you want. And it was a male character, and he has said that it's just because that's second nature to him, that he is a man and he has written male protagonists. And then I don't know the exact shift that happened or where, but I didn't know about it until after we had wrapped all of Better Call Saul. But he said it was during, I think towards the end of season one of Better Call Saul, that he was just watching me work and had talked to me a lot about the way I work as well as watching me perform, and decided that I'm stuttering because it's hard to say this because I'm floored by the compliment and the flattery, to put it mildly, and struggle saying it about myself. But he said that he realized I have to write something for her. I need to make sure that I do a project with her, and actually wouldn't these concepts that I'm noodling with, wouldn't they work even better if they were her? And he knew that he also wanted to play with tone and take wild swings as far as it could be darkly comedic or it could be darkly psychological. Sometimes it's going to, you know, go between back and forth. And he was impressed at my ability to do those things. So hard for me to say.
2: Stop
3: about myself.
2: Bragging.
3: That can be the title of this episode. Ray Seahorn brags about himself. I don't know. Listen, I've had to sit next to him in interviews when he's saying it, and I'm just, my face is one giant tomato red ball when he's saying it, but I'm certainly very thankful for it.
4: 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More after a break. 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
4: This is Fresh Air. Let's get back to Terry's 2025 interview with Ray Seahorn, star of the Vince Gilligan TV series Pluribus. At this point, they were discussing Better Call Saul, the series co-written by Gilligan and co-starring Ray Seahorn. 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
2: In Better Call Saul, Seahorn played Kim Wexler, a lawyer who marries Jimmy McGill, an unethical lawyer who gets involved with a Mexican cartel, played by Bob Odenkirk. The series lasted 6 seasons, and while shooting an episode in that final season, Bob Odenkirk suffered a heart attack and collapsed on set. He had just completed shooting an intense scene with Seahorn that we're about to hear an excerpt of. It's the scene in which Lalo, a cartel member, had just killed a colleague of Jimmy and Kim's, Howard Hamlin, played by Patrick Fabian. And the murder was in Jimmy and Kim's apartment, right in front of their eyes. They're frozen in fear as Lalo then instructs Jimmy to go to the home of drug czar Gus Fring and kill him while Kim waits behind with Lalo. Jimmy insists that Kim be the one to go because he thinks it might be even more dangerous for Kim to stay with Lalo. Here's the scene. Tony Dalton as Lalo speaks first.
8: I know. You're a lawyer and not a killer, but look, you can do this, okay? This guy, he's a house cat. Black, medium height, short hair, glasses. He kind of looks like a librarian. But don't be fooled. Even a house cat can scratch. So, that's it. Hard part's over. Now, you pull out the camera. Same principle as the gun. Point and shoot. Take a picture. One where I can see the face clearly. And then you bring it back here where me and Mrs. Goodman will be waiting for you.

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0: 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I'm Juana Summers.
6: And I'm Adrian Florido. Coming up, a reporter's search for President Obama's infamous tan suit.
7: So I'm not necessarily obsessed. I'm just on the hunt.
0: We speak with reporter Lynn Sweet of the Chicago Sun-Times after the summary of the day's news.
8: Live from NPR News in Culver City, California, I'm Dwayne Brown. It's been 6 months since the U.S. invaded Iran and since Iran restricted access to the vital Strait of Hormuz. NPR's Willa Rubin has been tracking gas and diesel prices.
9: Until February 28th this year, about a fifth of the world's oil went through the Strait of Hormuz. But since Iran effectively closed access to the strait, energy prices have gone up a lot. Gasoline now costs around 40% more, averaging around $4.10 for a gallon of regular. 6 months ago, AAA says, the average price was around $2.90. And diesel prices are now 50% higher now than when the war started. A gallon of diesel now costs around $5.60 on average. All these high energy prices are a warning sign to Republicans ahead of the midterms and to Americans as people start thinking about heating their homes this winter and as inflation holds steady around 3.4%. Willa Rubin, NPR News.
8: At least 90 American citizens remain unaccounted for following catastrophic flooding that hit a border area of China and Nepal 2 days ago. The U.S. State Department says 5 Americans have been rescued. Leslie Crespi is with the Aisha Foundation, a nonprofit spiritual group that was leading more than 1,000 hikers on a pilgrimage when the flood struck the border between Tibet and Nepal. She says most are safe, but a group of 80 are still missing.
10: At this point, the Chinese government has organized heavily. They have an army. They have a force of people, a force of equipment. They're there at ground level doing search, rescue, whatever's needed. And all of the travel bans are on at this point. And because of the level of devastation and danger in the area.
8: Many were on a trek to a mountainside sacred for Hindus and Buddhists. This is NPR.
4: And this is WJCT News 89.9 in Jacksonville. Good afternoon, I'm Sid Hoskinson. If you plan on being anywhere near downtown Jacksonville this evening, expect some game day-related traffic delays. The Jaguars will play their third and final preseason football game against the Tampa Bay Buccaneers. It's the last time the Jags will play before their first regular season football game when Jacksonville hosts the Cleveland Browns September 13th. Tonight's kickoff is at 7:30. The busy traffic on Bay Street and near the reduced-capacity Everbank Stadium will be just a taste of what drivers can expect during the regular NFL football season. Edward Waters kicks off its 2026 football season at home tomorrow against Florida Memorial in the Unity Classic. Edward Waters hasn't beaten Florida Memorial in 5 years. Tomorrow's kickoff at Nathaniel Glover Community Field is slated for 6 p.m. The Tampa Bay Rays may soon have a new home across the street from Raymond James Stadium. As Steve Newborn tells us, officials finalized an agreement today to help pay for a new one.
11: Hillsborough County Commissioners voted to commit at least $800 million in subsidies to help build the indoor ballpark. Commission Chair Ken Hagan has been trying to lure the team for more than a decade.
12: 3, 5, 10 years from now, do you want to be responsible for not only the Rays Forever Home, but for the generational project that's in front of us, the largest and most transformative development in Hillsborough County history?
11: But Commissioner Joshua Wastel lamented the inclusion of community investment sales taxes marketed to voters as not being used to build new stadiums.
13: And any yes vote on that going towards anything but protecting the community is a continued dereliction of duty.
11: The Rays hope to be in the new stadium in time for the 2029 season. I'm Steve Newborn in Tampa.
4: Raining in Jacksonville, 86 degrees downtown, 82 degrees cloudy, light rain in St. Augustine. 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
15: 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I'm Juana Summers.
16: And I'm Adrian Florido. The scale of the deadly flooding along the China-Nepal border on Wednesday is still coming into focus. Hundreds of people are dead and thousands are missing, according to authorities on both sides. The numbers are still expected to increase as rescue workers reach the worst hit areas. Joining me now is NPR's Jennifer Pack, who has been following this from Beijing. Hi, Jennifer.
17: Hi, Adrian.
16: We have mostly heard so far from the authorities in Nepal. What are the Chinese saying?
17: So the first Chinese rescue team had reached the hardest hit area in Tibet Friday afternoon. This is the Jilong Raswa checkpoint. It's a vital trade and travel route between China and Nepal. And Chinese state media had showed aerial shots of this area, which is completely buried under mud, including a six-story building. Also, as of Friday afternoon local time, state media says the officials there had relocated nearly 1,000 people out of the area. Just over half are tourists. But unlike in Nepal, officials here are not breaking down which countries the foreigners are from. They've been really slow overall in updating numbers. But that's all I have to rely on because the Chinese government tightly restricts foreign journalists like myself from accessing Tibet. But what is known is state broadcaster CCTV. They said the rescue operations were temporarily halted Friday before resuming again.
16: What is hampering those rescue efforts?
17: Well, today's fear was about flooding. So let's go back to Wednesday morning when an enormous chunk of ice had appeared to have snapped off a glacier. It triggered waves of mud, water, and ice barreling down the Himalayas. They took along trees and homes. Some of them were submerged. And some of this debris have now jammed up the water, and a lake started forming upstream. And it's been filling up. It's also been raining. So today the lake has been overflowing, and that meant rescue teams in China and Nepal had to pause their operations before resuming again. On top of that, you have roads, power, and communication lines cut off. And so that means that worst hit areas in Nepal, for example, the teams there can only access it via helicopters, whereas here in Tibet, they arrived on foot.
16: A very complex situation for rescues. A large number of the missing are foreigners, we understand. The U.S. State Department says that dozens of Americans have been affected. Do we know why so many foreign visitors were in the area when this happened?
17: So this area is the entry point for people on a pilgrimage to Mount Kailash on the Tibetan side. This is a sacred mountain for Hindus, Buddhists, Jains, and those following the Tibetan Bon tradition. I followed this route actually 20 years ago, and this terrain was not easy to trek even in the best of times. Add on global warming, and scientists say glaciers are more unstable. One of the residents in the flood-affected areas in Nepal, Subitra Gurung, told NPR she managed to flee just in time. She says, "I saw the disaster happen right in front of my eyes. I want people to focus on saving nature, because she says if nature is preserved, then we can save our own lives."
16: Well, that is NPR's Jennifer Pack in Beijing. Jennifer, thanks for covering this story for us.
17: Thanks for having me.

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You're listening to All Things Considered this afternoon on WJCT News 89.9 in Jacksonville. Right now in Jacksonville, skies are cloudy, 86 degrees downtown. Americans traveling

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2: Cloudy and 83 degrees in St. Augustine. It's raining and 82 degrees in Brunswick, Georgia.
4: From NPR News, this is All Things Considered. I'm Juana Summers.
5: And I'm Adrian Florido. 12 years ago today, a scandal rocked the nation.
6: Well, when President Obama spoke with reporters Thursday, he also made a fashion statement.
5: CBS and plenty of other networks noted it.
7: Here's a president coming out at such a serious moment. Where he should be addressing the country on such a serious matter. And he looked like he was on his way to a party at the Hamptons.
5: On CNN, then Representative Peter King, a Republican, took issue with the fact that President Obama was speaking to the press in not traditional dark gray or navy attire, but in a summer outfit. A tan suit. Conservative commentators ran with it. Here's Lou Dobbs on Fox Business.
8: The president is so nattily attired normally that I think it was shocking to a lot of people.
5: For the record, Presidents Reagan and Clinton also wore tan suits. Online, people joked, yes, we tan, or the audacity of taupe. The absurd scandal eventually died down, but it has lived on in our nation's memory. This year, when the Obama Presidential Center opened in Chicago, a lot of people expected the tan suit to be on display, but it was not, because no one knows what happened to it. So one reporter has set out on a mission to find it. That is Lynn Sweet of the Chicago Sun-Times, and she joins us now. Welcome, Lynn.
9: Thanks for having me.
5: I want to ask you an obvious question. What happened to the suit?
9: Well, at a press preview June 3rd, that question came up, and Valerie Jarrett, who is the CEO of the Obama Foundation, longtime friend of the president, said to everybody's surprise,
10: "The reason we don't have the tan suit is President Obama gave it away when he was cleaning out his closet. But we thought about a replica, but that would not be authentic. And so, yeah, we do not have the tan suit."
9: And by the way, a footnote, Obama wore that suit when he attended the wedding of Valerie Jarrett's daughter.
5: How do you even start a search for something like this? I mean, I imagine an obvious first step would be to ask Obama what he did with the suit.
9: Well, I always do the obvious, and that didn't work. I started where a lot of journalists and even human beings start on a very tough assignment, and that is you put it off. So after I...
5: we all know
9: right?
5: that.
9: You know that. I think I was, you know, you teach it. But after I got over it, I realized I had to just start making phone calls, and I made a list of 68 people to call, and then I had a foundational insight, which is start at the beginning. Who makes the suit? And it turns out a fascinating story because a man by the name of Martin Greenfield made the suit. Martin Greenfield died 2 years ago, was a very famous Brooklyn tailor, but he got his start, as he wrote in his memoir, his first tailoring lesson in Auschwitz, hardly the ideal apprenticeship. But he went on to survive Auschwitz and Buchenwald, come to America, become a master tailor, and have a shop that still exists today. So as part of the series, the origin of the suit is a fascinating story. It's not like finding a needle in a haystack, because I have found needles. Mm-hmm. But in this case, I don't even know where the haystack is.
5: So how are you going about trying to track it down now?
9: Well, maybe one of your listeners who lives in the Washington area, they're 40 long and about a 33 waist, they might have gotten it at some secondhand store in the area, because I believe that's where it might have been donated. I can identify the suit if you think you have it. Here's the email, tansuit@suntimes.com email, and I'll get right back to you. Put in the subject line, I'm wearing the suit.

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1: NPR's Adrian Florido knows Puerto Rico. 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
2: 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I'm Adrian Florido.
0: And I'm Juana Summers. Coming up, fewer than 1% of the nation's comic book shops have black owners.
2: Now, some of them are banding together to promote their businesses, along with storylines featuring black superheroes.
6: As black comic shop owners, we lack a lot of the resources that other shop owners get.
0: First, the news.
7: Live from NPR News in Culver City, California, I'm Dwayne Brown. The AI company Anthropic says it welcomes a federal judge's ruling that the White House acted illegally by blacklisting it earlier this year. The judge said the move amounted to unlawful retaliation, as NPR's John Ruwitch reports.
8: The ruling stems from a festering dispute between Anthropic and the Pentagon. The two sides disagreed earlier this year over how the military could use Anthropic's AI. And in February, Defense Secretary Pete Hegseth designated Anthropic a national security supply chain risk. That label's been used in the past for institutions affiliated with foreign adversaries like China, Iran, North Korea, and Russia. Anthropic sued the Pentagon in March. The ruling in its favor issued Thursday says the government illegally blacklisted Anthropic, trying to make an example out of them because they were critical of the administration's views. In a statement, Anthropic says it's focused on working productively with the government to harness AI for national security. John Ruwitch, NPR News.
7: A closely watched speech today from the Federal Reserve Chair, Kevin Warsh, described the job market as stable and consumer spending as resilient, but rising inflation remains the big issue, due in part to the war in Iran and President Trump's sweeping tariffs. Michael Regan is managing editor at Bloomberg News.
9: One thing Kevin Warsh has made clear is that he does not believe that he should give investors and the general public too much information about what he thinks the future path of interest rates is. He's afraid that that will sort of paint the Fed in a corner if the market expects one thing, but then is later surprised by economic data that should inspire to do the opposite of what it had said they wanted to do.
7: Michael Regan with Bloomberg. Investors now think the Fed is likely to raise interest rates as early as next month. This is NPR.
3: And this is WJCT News 89.9 in Jacksonville. Good afternoon. I'm Sid Hoskinson. This week marked a trio of anniversaries for justice, jobs, and freedom in Jacksonville and the nation. Axe Handle Saturday in 1960. The fatal shooting at the Dollar General store in 2023, and the 1963 March on Washington for Jobs and Freedom. More than two dozen Jacksonville residents made the trek to the nation's capital. Author, diversity advocate, and former WJCT public media board member Shavara Oren's father, the Reverend James Bevel, was one of the organizers of that March on Washington. Speaking at Thursday's Axe Handle Saturday commemoration, Oren challenged communities to unburden parents and find ways to teach the histories that have been systematically ignored in schools.
10: We have to get creative. It's very easy, I think, to put this blame or this responsibility on parents. There are so many parents in our community who are working 2 and 3 jobs. They barely have the capacity to survive. And now we're asking them to take on this additional responsibility of education. And that's not sustainable.
3: Oren says this week's commemorations are part of Jacksonville's path toward progress. Buckman Bridge drivers can expect some double lane closures in both directions this weekend as crews continue replacing the structure's steel joints. Intermittent northbound and southbound lanes of I-295 over the Buckman Bridge will be shut down from 9 o'clock tonight through the day Saturday. Work will begin on 2 inside lanes in both directions and then move to outside lanes. Past work on the bridge has caused long backups, so the FDOT suggests finding other ways to get where you're going. Consider the Shands Bridge to the south or the Fuller Warren Bridge to the north. Work on the $5.5 million project, including other work, is expected to wrap up late this year. Summer's winding down, so take advantage of this weekend to get out and do something fun. Tomorrow and Sunday at Johnson Park in Atlantic Beach, you can catch Theater in the Park. This live interactive show mixes classic Shakespeare scenes with improv-style competition. It's free and family-friendly, and it starts each night at 6 p.m. Also all weekend long at Mocha Jacksonville, a new exhibit is opening called Cut the Fruit. The layered overhead perspective paintings take everyday moments and turn them into complex visuals, exploring family, belonging, and cultural identity. The museum is open from 11 until 5. Admission is free tomorrow, and you can get more on these events at jackstoday.org. 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
11: Now, District Judge Rita Lynn was absolutely scathing in her rebuke of the Pentagon. She called the evidence that Anthropic could be a national security risk, quote, slim. And she said the true reason for this designation appeared to be to get back at Anthropic for criticizing the government. She said the Pentagon was seeking to make an example out of the company. Given all that, she wrote, the Pentagon's actions, quote, constitute unlawful retaliation in violation of the First Amendment. And she said the Pentagon could not use the supply chain risk designation for the company.
12: Okay, I mean, it sounds like this was a huge win for Anthropic, but I want to take a step back here. Remind me, how did this all begin?
11: Well, Anthropic, as I'm sure most listeners know, is one of these big AI companies. And I should also mention at this point, they're a financial supporter of NPR. Anyway, their chatbot called Claude was actually the first chatbot cleared to do classified work by the government since 2024. According to court records, the intelligence community was using a special version of Claude called Claude Gov. Now, just like you and me, the government has to sign these terms and conditions, you know, that come up. And in that document was language about how it couldn't use Claude for either mass surveillance of Americans or lethal, fully autonomous warfare. So no murder bots or anything like
12: okay.
11: that. The government actually agreed to those terms. But then last fall, the newly renamed Department of War entered into new negotiations and demanded the language be removed. Long story short, Anthropic refused, and Defense Secretary Pete Hegseth designated them a supply chain risk, or at least he tried to.
12: I do have to ask, what does it actually mean to be a supply chain risk?
11: It's a huge deal. Basically, it would mean that not only could the government not use Anthropic, but any company doing business with the government would also have to avoid using Anthropic. The government's argument hinged on the idea that Anthropic had some sort of backdoor into its software and they could shut it down if they didn't like how it was used. Alok Mehta is with the Center for Strategic and International Studies, a DC think tank. He says the Pentagon never really made the case.
13: There was very little evidence that this was something Anthropic was intending to do. I think there's very little evidence that it's even technically possible.
11: And without proof Anthropic was seeking to undermine military operations, the judge ruled this designation was retaliatory.
12: Jeff, I just want to get back to what's really at the heart of this dispute. Anthropic didn't want its technology used for mass surveillance or fully autonomous weapons. So Why was the Pentagon resisting that language?
11: You know, the Pentagon said this wasn't really about some desire to build autonomous weapons or conduct mass surveillance of Americans. They just didn't like the idea of a contractor telling them how they could use the technology. But Jennifer Huddleston at the Libertarian Cato Institute says these issues are important and they really haven't been resolved.
14: We still have not established guardrails with regards to the potential use of artificial intelligence for autonomous lethal weapons or for potential surveillance.
11: You know, Huddleston points out to the controversy around flock cameras that can read license plates in communities all over the country. And I know just this week, the New York Times reported that Russia used a fully autonomous drone powered by an NVIDIA chip to kill civilians in Ukraine. So this reflects real sort of very live issues the law hasn't settled yet.
12: Hey, this is super interesting. Jeff, what comes next?
11: Well, Anthropic said it welcomed the ruling and it wanted to continue to work with the government, even on national security stuff. The Pentagon nor the Department of Justice responded to our request for comment. But Meta thinks they might appeal this. And if they do, it could go all the way to the Supreme Court.
12: NPR's Jeff Brumfield, thanks for keeping us updated.
11: You bet.
2: The death toll continues to rise after flash flooding hit the border between Nepal and Chinese-administered Tibet. The flood carried away villages in minutes and killed hundreds. The region is no stranger to this kind of tragedy. People there have endured other disasters, including a deadly earthquake in 2015 that took thousands of lives. NPR's Katie O'Riddle brings us this report on what makes the country's geography so uniquely prone to these kinds of events.
15: Nepal has long been a place for Hindu and Buddhist pilgrims, as well as a destination for international tourists. But there's another group of people who have for decades been engaged in an ongoing love affair with this unique corner of the world, scientists.
16: Nepal, the Himalayas are a spectacularly good place to work.
15: Mike Searle is a retired professor of earth sciences at University of Oxford. He's been traveling to this region to study it for 40 years.
16: Well, it is the Mecca if you're interested in how you make mountain belts.
15: There's no other place like this, he says, where you can see a relatively young mountain range made from some of the most ancient rocks on the earth. That's because the Himalayan mountains sit at the collision zone between two enormous tectonic plates, the Indian plate and the Eurasian plate.
16: It's this convergence, north-south convergence, that keeps the Himalaya rising.
15: Searle says not only does this create a unique opportunity for studying plate tectonics and geology, the landscape is spectacular.
16: You've got this forested lowland, so when you go in the spring, the mountains are just a mass of red, pink, and white rhododendrons, then the high snow-capped peaks above that. Beautiful.
15: Beautiful, but dangerous due to the risk of landslides. These tall mountains are also home to glaciers, which are melting faster with climate change.
16: So it seems now that it's pretty certain that the disaster in Nepal happened because of a glacial collapse and a massive great landslide. We don't think it was caused by an earthquake.
15: Not caused by an earthquake, but collapsing ice from the glacier did shake the ground in a similar way to an earthquake. That's according to Joran Ekstrom, a seismologist at Columbia University.
17: It's similar in terms of the seismic waves that it makes to a magnitude 5.7 earthquake.
15: Ekstrom says these kinds of events are not unusual in the region. What is unprecedented is how big this one was, swallowing buildings in seconds.
17: That size landslide event we haven't really seen more than once or twice in the last decade or two.
15: The forces that made this event happen, he says, are far greater than anything humans can control. But there is more that could be done to predict these landslides using seismic sensors strategically placed in the region. These sensors could then detect these events as soon as they begin and trigger alarms.
17: Then in the case of flooding, you do have minutes, sometimes tens of minutes of possible time before the flooding actually impacts vulnerable areas.
15: The U.S. and other countries have early warning systems in place to detect things like earthquakes and tsunamis. In Nepal, says Ekstrom, these warnings wouldn't stop the destruction, but they could give people enough time to evacuate.
17: You can't protect the infrastructure, but you can save lots of lives.
15: Nepal has invested substantially in building these kinds of systems, but the country can't do it alone. It would take collaboration and investment from international partners, he says, to help prevent another tragedy. Katie Riddle, NPR News.

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4: Expect a stormy day as we head into the weekend. Showers and thunderstorms are likely this afternoon with a high of 91. Similar conditions through the weekend, hot, wet, and stormy. 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
6: In New York, I'm Kristen Schwab in for Kai Rizdahl. It's Friday, August 28th, and it's great to be here with you. When some people picture Jackson Hole, Wyoming, they think beautiful mountains and wildlife. When we picture Jackson Hole, we see Kevin Warsh in a suit talking economic policy. The Fed chair gave a 30-ish minute speech this morning about AI, the job market, and inflation. And we're going to take some time now to sort it all out. Catherine Rampell is at The Bulwark and MS Now. Stacey Vanek-Smith is at Bloomberg. Hey, you two.
7: Hey, Kristen.
8: Hey.
6: I want to start with how Warsh more or less started his speech today, or how he set up his speech. Let's give it a listen.
9: You can call it an outline, you can call it a trail map, but please just don't call it forward guidance.
6: Stacey, you know, I alluded to this in the top of the show. I'm not sure I really understand the difference between these words, but I'm wondering what you would call the kind of information Warsh gave us this morning.
7: Well, I really appreciated the trail map because I feel like it's very on brand with Jackson Hole and the great outdoors. Yeah. It was forward guidance of a sort. I think maybe, I mean, the market certainly reacted that way. Interest rates rose on his speech. It certainly reacted as if it were forward guidance. It may be that he's just signaling that his style of forward guidance is going to be different, that the market's not going to get as much transparency, as much information, as much disclosure as it did under Ben Bernanke, Janet Yellen, and Jerome Powell. So it may be that he's easing us off of forward guidance, but this definitely seemed forward guidance adjacent, if not full-on forward guidance.
6: Catherine, what about you? What do you think about Warsh cracking the door open this morning?
8: Well, markets certainly heard the speech as hawkish. I mean, I don't know if I would call it forward guidance or anything else, but he talked about how inflation is above target, which everybody obviously knew, but also indicated that he did not think that financial conditions were particularly restrictive right now, which implies at the very least that he thinks maybe they need to be tighter. And if you look at how markets reacted, the chance of a rate hike at their September meeting went from something like 35% yesterday to 60% today. So again, markets clearly heard this as hawkish. I don't know if Warsh intended it to be, because as Stacey pointed out, he kind of doesn't want to sound like anything, right? He doesn't want to indicate one way or another where he is heading. But markets seem to hope at the very least that this is the plan for getting inflation under control.
10: Yeah. You know, Stacey, another thing I picked up on this morning is that, you know, the word transitory is a very scary word we don't like to use anymore.
7: It is.
10: Warsh has started using the phrase upside inflation risks. Is there a difference here, and does history matter?
7: I think there is a difference, and it is funny. Every Fed chair comes in with different turns of phrase that they like to use. Upside inflation risk is essentially just, you know, a chance that inflation is going to come in higher than we expect. Whereas transitory was more like, oh, don't worry, this is going away. This is not a fundamental, nothing fundamental is happening that's raising prices. This is just, you know, supply chain snags in the case of the pandemic. Today, when he mentioned upside inflation risk, he was talking about commodity prices specifically. So I took that to mean oil and Iran. So it may have been signaling, you know, there's a conflict with Iran. It's pushing up oil prices. Oil prices can push up everything. But hopefully that will be resolved soon. Although now, you know, we've got a potential trade war in the works with Canada, also a huge supplier of oil and natural gas, especially to us. So I don't know. Upside inflation risk, to me, it signaled to me that he was just warning, like, inflation might come in higher than we want.
10: Gotcha. Catherine, I want to talk about a piece you wrote this week on how Wall Street seems to have soured on Bessent and Warsh already. What signs of unease are you seeing, and why should we care?
8: Well, both of these men came in and were chosen because markets trusted them. There are a lot of other, shall we say, unconventional picks, peopling the Trump cabinet and throughout the administration. These two had relatively traditional CVs. They've both lectured at elite institutions. They both worked on Wall Street. They were people that markets trusted because, you know, there's a lot of money at stake. I don't need to tell our listeners that. What seems to have shifted, particularly with Bessent, is that markets, I think, based on at least bond market behavior, do not seem to trust that he necessarily knows what he is doing, or at least that he will be as effectual as he thinks he will be. The obvious case in point being his recent announced bond buyback plan, which was clearly intended to reduce long-term bond rates and instead ended up pushing them up a little bit higher because market participants seemed to see through the fact that, like, this was too puny of an action to actually make a difference in the grand scheme of things for why long-term bond yields were going up. Debt, inflation, you know, private companies issuing bonds to finance AI investments, et cetera, et cetera. So it does seem a little bit like he has less control. and likewise, if you looked at market reaction after Kevin Warsh's most recent press conference, not the Jackson Hole speech today, but it definitely, bond rates as well went up, even though he did not seem to indicate that they were about to raise rates. So it just seems like where they would like markets to be going has become a little bit unmoored from where markets are going. And I wonder if that signals a deeper distrust of economic leadership and the ability for these two men to achieve the tasks at hand, i.e. getting back to stable prices and making sure that we have smooth functioning financial markets.
10: More to come. Catherine Rampell is at The Bulwark and MS Now. Stacey Vanek Smith is at Bloomberg. Thanks again, you two, and have a good weekend.
7: Thanks, Kristen. You too.
10: Wall Street today saw a rate hike in its future. We'll have the details when we do the numbers.

0: We got some updated GDP numbers this morning, not for our economy, but for our neighbors to the north. Canada's gross domestic product grew 3.3% in the second quarter, the strongest growth the country has seen since 2023. Now, it's not every day we make a big fuss about the performance of Canada's economy, but this has not been a typical week in U.S.-Canada relations. Trade talks between the two countries fell apart last weekend. The U.S. announced 50% tariffs on about $20 billion of Canadian imports on Monday, and Canada fired back with an equal amount of tariffs on U.S. products the next day. Marketplace's Henry Epp reports on how stronger economic growth could help Canada withstand a trade war.
1: Canada's economy basically stalled out when President Trump first started threatening to put huge tariffs on the country's exports last year, and it stayed that way, says Doug Porter at the Bank of Montreal.
2: And I mean basically zero GDP growth, starting at the end of the first quarter of 2025 to the end of the first quarter of 2026.
1: Uncertainty around the trade relationship with the U.S. caused Canadian businesses to pause capital investments, says Nathan Jansen at RBC Economics. But they couldn't hold off forever because eventually businesses have to replace equipment.
3: So I think we're seeing some of that investment come off the sidelines.
1: Plus, Canadian consumers spent more, and Jansen says the build-out of AI data centers is expanding north of the border. Overall, Canada saw a pretty broad economic rebound in the second quarter, and that could give Canadian leaders a psychological boost, says Julian Karagesian at McGill University.
4: The stronger growth in the midst of 18 months of trade tensions, I would say, gives them some courage to stick to their guns in negotiations.
1: One other positive in Canada's second quarter, exports. Most of those go to the U.S., Karagesian says, especially oil and natural gas. But a growing share heads to other countries, and that's by design.
4: The government of Canada is laying the diplomatic foundations for expanded relationships with Europe and with the entire global south.
1: And lessening its reliance on exporting to the U.S. I'm Henry Epp for Marketplace.

0: Whether it's trade policy between the U.S. and Canada or a trade policy between us and really any other country, at this point, it seems fair to say that tariffs are the Trump administration's tool of choice. And I know sometimes it might feel like, okay, Kristen, another day, another tariff. But for small business owners, another day, another tariff has the power to unravel plans. Ben Knepler is the co-founder of True Places, a company that makes camping chairs. They're based in the U.S., but their production and supply chains are overseas, which means Ben has been navigating the tariff situation for over a year now. Ben, it's great to talk to you.
1: It's great to talk to you again.
0: So the last time you and I chatted, the future of your business was pretty uncertain to the point where you'd stopped production of your chairs because you couldn't afford to pay the tariffs on them. What's happened since then?
1: Yeah, we're still in the same kind of position. We stopped production, like you said. We went through many months of just trying to keep the business alive, which fortunately we've been able to do, but we haven't been able to produce again. So we've had to cut everything back, all payroll, including ourselves. Hopefully we can get back to growth in the future, but at the moment, there's just so much uncertainty that we're not able to do that.
0: Yeah. Well, we'll get to the business stuff in a second, but I mean, how are you doing? I imagine that takes a toll.
1: Yeah, it's very difficult. It's, you know, it's almost like going through different stages of grief. I'm still, you know, personally very, very angry, but really just sad for my business, but we're one of, you know, thousands, tens of thousands, and lots of people around the country. So I'm sad for the country and the economy as a whole.
0: Yeah. I did notice you have some chairs though for purchase on the website. So how were you able to stock up a bit?
1: Yeah, a very, very limited number. We had a few extra chairs that just needed sort of one final part that we were able to get, and we've been able to make those chairs available. But it's really like they're very, very small in number. We're not able to really kind of produce normally again anytime soon.
0: So how long now have you kind of been in this limbo waiting period?
1: It's really been about a year. And so since then, we've just been focused on survival mode. We've just been trying to keep the business alive. But as I said last time, that we do almost everything in the US. Everyone that we work with who's involved in all of those activities, we've just kind of cut back and stopped. And so it really does have, even though we're very small, these ripple effects through the economy.
0: What about changing your supply chain? Or is that kind of a moot point of an idea at this stage?
1: Yeah, that's what we already did. We spent about 12 months moving our manufacturing out of China and into Cambodia. You know, that's not something that's very easy to do. It takes a long time. It is very, very costly, especially for a small business. And most significantly, you don't know if the rules are going to change again. And so it's very difficult to make those kinds of longer term investment decisions when the goalposts are constantly changing.
0: Well, how do you make some of those decisions? And where do you see your business going?
1: Yeah, it's really difficult. And when we don't even know what the taxes are going to be tomorrow, let alone in 3 or 4 months, it's very, very difficult to justify to ourselves making the decision to produce.
0: Ben Knepler, he's the co-founder of True Places in Pennsylvania. Thanks again for chatting, Ben.
1: Thanks so much.

0: coming up.
1: So I thought, oh my gosh, a space cowboy would be perfect.
0: I mean, when is a space cowboy not perfect? But first, let's do the numbers. The Dow Jones Industrial Average slid just 9 points, essentially flat, to finish at 53,559. The NASDAQ lost 138 points, a half a percent, to close at 26,402. And the S&P 500 fell 19 points, a quarter percent, ending at 77.11. For the week, the Dow gained half a percent. The NASDAQ picked up 0.8%. The S&P 500 also up half a percent. Heading into the weekend, the national average for a gallon of regular gas is $4.08, down a penny from a month ago, according to AAA. A gallon of diesel will run you $5.61. Bonds fell. The yield on the 10-year T-note rose to 4.72%. 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
5: When Dolly Parton died, the Democratic Socialists of America issued a statement memorializing her, and the President of the United States issued a post on Truth Social. 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
0: This is Marketplace. I'm Kristen Schwab. Immigration enforcement raids have many impacts, of course, on families, also businesses. Targeted communities often see an immediate drop in foot traffic and, in turn, a drop in revenue. But months later, those problems continue to hurt entrepreneurs. That's according to a recent study by UCLA that tracked how immigration raids in Los Angeles have hurt small businesses. And as Marketplace's Elizabeth Troval reports, the problem isn't isolated to L.A.
7: Juan has run this tire shop for 3 decades in Houston's East End, a historically Latino neighborhood. He's never seen business this bad. He calls it a crisis.
8: Para mí estamos en crisis.
7: Juan asked to use his first name only. He's afraid immigration might target his business. He calls this the worst recession he's experienced since he immigrated to the U.S.
8: He visto otras recesiones, pero no tanto al extremo como ahora.
7: Rent and utilities are higher and higher, but immigration policy has slowed foot traffic and demand for tires. People in his community are driving less, he says, to avoid getting pulled over.
8: Mucha gente ya no sale.
7: And most recently, a fatal shooting by ICE of a local community member stopped business in its tracks. Lorenzo Salgado Araujo was killed near Juan's tire shop earlier this summer. Juan says people are scared.
8: Hay una incertidumbre.
7: He's offered discounts to bring back customers, but it's tough. He worries he may have to close his shop. It's hard to imagine business bouncing back as long as the Trump administration is in control of immigration policy. In Chicago, small businesses are still recovering from ICE raids conducted last year. Hilda Alvarez is with the Illinois Hispanic Chamber of Commerce.
9: Key commercial corridors in the city turned into ghost towns almost kind of overnight, and they've had that lasting effect.
7: Immediately, sales revenue dropped.
9: Most of the business we had talked to were behind in rent payments for months and inventory bills, right? Trying to work something out with their utility companies.
7: Latino business owners said the economic impact of raids felt worse than COVID.
9: Because at least during COVID, it was there's a general kind of effort to re-stimulate the economy afterwards.
7: In response, the chamber is giving out business grants to help affected businesses stay afloat. And more than a year after immigration raids hit L.A. County, Amada Armenta with UCLA says small businesses like food trucks, restaurants, and retail shops are still hurting.
10: The struggles include things like fewer customers, but they also include things like people taking on really enormous debt to keep their doors open.
7: She says people are afraid to go out and are spending less money. There's also been pressure on staffing.
10: Employees afraid to come to work. Employers afraid about their ability to keep their employees safe and their customers safe. Businesses changing their hours, either out of fear or because there wasn't enough customer base to sustain, longer hours.
7: In East L.A., Eli Valdivia has sold candles and artsy products for 4 years at her shop, Earthy Corazon.
11: We have our Virgencita statues, made of crystals. We have Selena artwork. We have a mystical loteria deck.
7: She says the neighborhood was much different before the ICE raid started.
11: We would be able to walk outside and be in our neighborhoods and not have to look twice about what that vehicle looks like.
7: Foot traffic last summer was super slow, she says. And over the last year, she realized the business wasn't sustainable. So she decided to close the store. She remembers how kind customers were that last month.
11: I remember a lot of them sharing that, they'd never seen or experienced a place like this. It was definitely a really hard decision to make.
7: A decision she says she probably wouldn't have had to make were it not for the immigration raids. I'm Elizabeth Trovall for Marketplace.

0: all this week, we've been bringing you stories from small businesses along Route 66 in honor of the historic highway's centennial. Travelers far and wide have been driving down the 2,500 miles of open road to see America from the rearview mirror and maybe even stop for an attraction or two.
1: My name is Mary Beth Babcock, and I am the owner of Buck Adams Cosmic Curios, which is 695 miles from the beginning of Route 66 in Tulsa, Oklahoma. So I got into retail, and I, you know, as you get older, I feel like it hit this moment when my parents, they'd always go to antique shops, and I remember kind of drifting off by myself, and I saw this giant golden antique cash register, and it literally lured me in. And from that moment, I was mesmerized. So I went to OSU and got a degree in retail merchandising, and I started a shop downtown Tulsa on the old alignment of Route 66. And the building sold, rent went up, so forced me to make a change. And I said, I want to do retail, but something small. And 30 minutes later, this 1950s Pemco gas station got posted on Facebook on Route 66. And it was immediate. Owning a shop on historic Route 66 means to me that you have got to get a roadside attraction. That's part of the fun, part of the lure. And so right off the bat, I needed a mascot. So I thought, oh my gosh, a space cowboy would be perfect. I was introduced to Mark Klein of Enchanted Castle Studio, who builds these giants, these historic giants that were originally made in the 60s. I gave him a picture of Buck Adams, space cowboy. He sketched him out, and now we have a giant. At the end of the day with my giants, say at the end of the day, around $50,000. I sold commemorative bricks. I sold statues, like these super cool custom-made statues. This was all, I'm going to figure this out. Once Buck Adam went up, 21-foot-tall space cowboy, it was really exciting. The neighbors saw. I've seen so much change in the neighborhood. There was a business next door to me that was a full-on transmission shop. He ended up selling the building to an investor, and there's 4 gift shops now in that space. The fun, seeing the people come up and taking pictures with him, knowing that they're making memories. Like, I remember as a child seeing this giant pink elephant water fountain that stuck in my brain forever. So I'm like, I know how that impacted me, and I hope things like this impact other people and make people smile, stop, be friendly to each other. And also sell some souvenirs while we're at it.
0: That's Mary Beth Babcock, owner of Buck Adams, the shop, and Buck Adams, the 21-foot fiberglass giant in Tulsa, Oklahoma. Back in April, our reporter David Brancaccio traveled Route 66 to see how the economy has changed in the last 100 years. You can find those stories and our coverage from this week at marketplace.org.
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0: Too much Fed talk today, so there's no time for a final note. So on to credits. Our theme music was composed by BJ Lederman. Marketplace's executive producer is Nancy Fargali. Joanne Griffith is the chief content officer. Neil Scarborough is the vice president and general manager. And I'm Kristen Schwab. Have a great weekend. We'll be back here on Monday. This is APM.
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9: What did the President of the United States have to say upon learning of Dolly Parton's death on Tuesday?
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11: There has never been anyone like her, and never will. In her honor, I am lowering the American flag throughout the United States for a one-week period beginning tonight at 6 p.m. Rest in peace, Dolly. The world loves you. President Donald J. Trump.
9: 2.5 hours later, the Democratic Socialists of America tweeted,
12: Democratic Socialists of America extends our deepest condolences to the family, friends, and fans of Dolly Parton, a hero of the working class and an inspiration to us all.
9: Some people took Trump and the DSA agreeing on Dolly to mean that she was apolitical. But on Today Explained from Vox, the truth is Dolly was just better at politics than just about any singer, actor, or politician you can think of.
13: Good NVIDIA earnings actually pleased Wall Street this time. 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
13: The chip maker powering the AI boom reported strong quarterly earnings again this week. And for the first time all year, the markets cheered. Investors have been in a skeptical mood about massive AI spending. So what changed? And what does it say about the state of the AI trade? We asked Anita Ramaswamy, columnist at The Information, to break it down.
14: The funny thing is nothing really was that different. I mean, NVIDIA has pretty much every single quarter that they've reported in recent history beat their estimates in terms of how much they say they're going to make. I think that, you know, the market has these ups and downs, and there are, you know, concerns sometimes about, you know, I think in the recent months, it's been about NVIDIA backstopping a lot of its customers.
13: Right.
14: So offering support to companies that are actually buying its chips, and some concerns about whether that is circular financing. One of the analysts on the investor call actually asked about this, and NVIDIA's CFO basically said, you know, we don't see it as circular financing, even though a quarter of NVIDIA's revenues next year are going to be related to these different AI labs that NVIDIA is basically financially supporting in some way.
13: We saw during the previous big tech earnings, which we talked about, a lot of sort of skepticism about these growing spend amounts on capital expenditures, much of which was going to buy NVIDIA chips. So it follows, of course, that NVIDIA earnings are going to be good, but sort of like one scared investors, the others didn't.
14: Right. And I think also to some extent, there's a dynamic here where NVIDIA is just expanding its reach, and that has started to be perceived as a good thing. One investment that I followed was, you know, this month was that NVIDIA committed money to investing in Poolside, which is an AI model maker. And that's really interesting because we all think of NVIDIA as the chip maker and they're dealing with the hardware. Now that that's happening, we're seeing NVIDIA sort of expand its tentacles into all these different parts of AI. And that could be a good thing in terms of it's definitely juicing their growth, but it could also be a bad thing in terms of the dependency that all of these different companies in AI have with one another.
13: Okay, what about the sort of inverse of NVIDIA moving more into the model game and the model companies moving more into the chip game? We've seen, of course, Google and Amazon have been making their own AI chips. How big of a threat is that to NVIDIA?
14: I think it's a substantial threat, but at the end of the day, NVIDIA has a huge first mover advantage and they have a huge technological advantage. But the analogy that I've heard that really describes the threat, I think, really well is the idea that NVIDIA chips are like the Ferraris of AI chips, and you don't need a Ferrari to go to the grocery store on a Tuesday, right? And so I think a lot of these companies are saying, we don't want to spend as much money on NVIDIA chips. They are really expensive. They are really advanced. And NVIDIA even said this quarter that it's planning to continue to raise prices on its new chips.
13: That's Anita Ramaswamy at The Information. This conversation was part of our Tech Week in Review segment. You can find it on our website, marketplace.org/techbytes. Emma Condon produced this episode. Jesus Alvarado and Courtney Bergseeker also produced our show this week. Gary O'Keefe is our engineer. Daisy Palacios is the supervising producer. Nancy Fargali is the executive producer. I'm Megan McCarty-Carino, and that's Marketplace Tech. This is APM. Working
15: 9 to 5. 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
16: Marissa Armas. I'm a senior writer at Rolling Stone.
9: And Marissa, when you see the Democratic Socialists of America memorializing Dolly Parton at the same time as President Donald Trump is doing so, what do you think? A lot of people are saying like, oh, this is proof that, you know, she wasn't political. But is that the same thing you see?
16: I mean, I always go back to thinking of Dolly Parton as a songwriter, and she loved words. She was a master of words.
17: Your smile is like a breath of spring. Your voice is soft like summer rain, and I cannot compete with you, Jolene.
16: So she knew how to use words both in her songs and both in her public speech and how she communicated to the world.
18: The question is, if you could tell teenagers of America today one thing, whether it be advice or something of support, what would it be?
19: I would say, act like it's raining every day and wear your rubbers.
16: And she didn't like certain words. She didn't like political words or partisan words or words like feminist.
20: Do you see yourself as a feminist?
19: No, I'm feminine. I see myself as a female. I always like to be a good example. I don't feel I have to march in the streets to say I'm a woman or I have this and that.
16: But that didn't mean that she didn't do any of those things. She just refrained from using those words. And she knew that people could sort of make whatever, if you didn't call it politics, then they could do whatever they wanted with that information and file it in whatever category you're supposed to classify those actions in.
9: Could you tell us a little bit more about what Dolly quietly accomplished for various groups and or causes without managing to scare off either side of her fan base?
16: Yeah, I mean, I think there's the actions that we all know about, which is sending millions of books to kids worldwide. If you have a child under 5, you can sign up and you can get books for free.
19: I asked my dad to help me start this little program called the Imagination Library, where we give books to children from the time they're born. They get a book once a month, and it goes to their house with their little name on it.
16: I have 2 kids. I got all of Dolly's books. It was incredible. They're some of our favorite books.
21: The little train rumbled over the tracks. She was a happy little train, for she had such a jolly load to carry. Her cars were filled full of good things for boys and girls.
16: She funded the COVID vaccine. I think she donated $1 million to vaccine research.
21: Vaccine, vaccine, vaccine, vaccine. I'm begging of you, please don't hesitate.
16: When I went and got my vaccine, I wore a cold shoulder sweater, just like Dolly did when she got her vaccine.
21: Vaccine, vaccine, vaccine, vaccine. Because once you're dead, then that's a bit too late.
16: But then she also, I think just a couple months ago, announced that she was launching her own Dolly program at an East Tennessee hospital.
21: I've always believed that every child deserves a fair chance to grow up healthy, hopeful, and surrounded with love.
16: So she was a healthcare advocate, extremely vocal ally to the LGBTQ community.
21: We are who we are. If you're gay, you're gay. If you're straight, you're straight, and you should be allowed to be how you are and who you are.
16: to people in her native Appalachia?
0: Most of my people were not that educated, but they are very, very intelligent. Good common sense, horse sense, we called it.
16: Spoke out about Black Lives Matter. She said,
21: and of course Black Lives Matter. Do we think our little white asses are the only ones that matter?
16: So it was the ways that you saw it and the ways that kind of buzzed in the background.
9: It's smart, you know? It feels like such a savvy political move to embrace a bunch of social causes, but to frame it apart from our divisive politics and to not use the political buzzwords of the day to do it. And she did this over decades. How did she figure out how to do it? Whose playbook was she emulating, or did she make up her own?
16: I mean, yeah, you're exactly right. She's, you know, this isn't just a recent thing as things have been so polarized with social media. She's been doing this forever. It's kind of amazing to go back and watch clips of people try to dig something out of her.
1: You have a president of the United States who said those things on that bus.
21: I'm not addressing that. I do not get into that. Of course, I have my opinion about everybody and everything. But I learned a long time ago, keep your damn mouth shut if you want to stay in show business. I'm not in politics. I'm an entertainer.
1: And yet, you're also a role model.
21: Yes, I am. That's why I don't talk about people.
16: She'll never break. But I think it's Dolly's playbook. And I think she's coming from a place of, she knows that people like her from the South, from Appalachia, from the country are completely misunderstood, stereotyped. You know, and there's a lot of people that don't feel, as we know, represented in either party, that feel frustrated with both. And I think she spoke to that too, but she was never out there endorsing any kind of candidate or anything like that. Although I do think one time she did say, I think it would be cool if there was a woman president when Hillary Clinton was running.
21: Oh, well, I think that's wonderful that we've got to that place. I mean, I think it would be great, whether it's Hillary or some other woman somewhere, you know, down the road. I think it's wonderful that, because women are smart. Women are good. I mean, we've always been smart.
16: That was, you know, as far in as she's ever gone.
9: And so we don't know at the end of the day if she was ever voting for one side or the other.
16: We don't know. I mean, you can look like, you could take down all the things that she believed in and all the things that she did and probably make an educated guess. I mean, she never put her name behind a candidate.
9: Yeah,
16: she just didn't.
9: So Dolly didn't just refuse to ever endorse any actual politicians, but she also sort of rebuffed endorsements from politicians. Could you tell us how she did that over the course of her career?
16: Sure. Yeah. I mean, I think she never wanted to take accolades from a political party. She never wanted to be claimed by a political party or a political figure. I've seen a lot of people reference the time when she rejected receiving the Presidential Medal of Freedom during Trump's administration and using that to prove, oh, okay, she was anti-Trump, but she also rejected it when Biden was president. So she didn't want that from anyone in politics.
9: And she also refused a statue from the Tennessee state legislature?
16: She did. It was in 2021, and there was, you know, a big rally to erect this Dolly Parton statue, and she didn't want it. She didn't want that moment in such like a fiery, difficult moment in our culture, did not want to have a statue erected of her. And I think she did say in one of the quotes, she's like, sure, at one point in the future, if you want to, like, you know, have a statue of me when things are a little more chilled out, like, sure, go ahead, but not right now. And so she always could have that great sense to get ahead of something that might place her in one category or the other, which is so interesting.
9: You know, when we're talking about politics, we're often talking about power. And I wonder what Dolly understood about power and her relationship with it. Because obviously by focusing on these issues that she cared most about, be it, yeah, childhood literacy or, you know, equality for LGBTQ people or for women or whatever it might be, she wielded a lot more power by not getting in the political fights, right?
16: Yeah, for sure. I mean, I think she innately understood that. She always seemed to kind of innately understand the moves that she had to do to preserve that power in the best way. And I think that comes even from early on of her experience, you know, being a woman in Nashville in these days where that was not an easy thing to do. Still isn't an easy thing to do. But, you know, understanding as a woman in country music, in entertainment, that she was always going to be, working in a deficit, and what she could do to reclaim those moments for herself.
9: And yet, I don't know, it like worked so well for Dolly that you think other people would be like, "Oh, I'm gonna follow the Dolly Parton playbook." Do you see it? Do you see anyone pulling it off in any way, shape, or form?
16: Yeah, it's funny. I mean, I was driving around yesterday, and as you usually do when you drive around Nashville and I'm sure other places, you see cars, and I saw two yesterday. I probably see more on a daily basis, but didn't notice as much with Dolly for President stickers. They're very common around here. But I do think it taps into a certain kind of sentiment that, yes, there's entertainers that could take up that role, but it feels like maybe some politicians themselves could learn a little bit from Dolly.
9: Mm-hmm.
16: I feel like it's flipped in our current political climate to where the emphasis is on claiming the words, but then providing no action. Dolly was all provide action, but don't worry too much about the words. Don't claim the words. And just in terms of being such a uniting figure and making it, and I don't mean to say that in a way that I think people should be neutral. And I don't think Dolly Parton wanted people to be neutral either. I think there's a reframing of these issues as issues of humanity and issues of love and even issues of, if you're a person of faith, like she really repeatedly said, you know, we're all God's children.
21: Well, if you're the fine Christian that you think you are, why are you judging people? Why are you, that's God's job. We're not God. We're not judges. You know, we're supposed to love one another. We're supposed to not judge. And we're not supposed to take vengeance on other people. That's God's job. So I got too much to do on my own, try to do God's work too.
16: I think if a politician could learn from that, that might be a little helpful.
9: It'd also be helpful for other musicians and celebrities. Or was this just a Dolly thing? We're going to ask when Today Explained returns.
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0: Bay explained.
1: Judy Kurtz, I'm The Hill's In the Know columnist. That means I cover the intersection of Hollywood and politics, features, everything in between.
2: So we just spent the first half of the show, Judy, talking to Rolling Stone Marissa about Dolly Parton's politics, which were, you know, maybe not well known, but the more you dig, the more you discover. But she had this uncanny ability to sort of stay above the fray in American politics. Do you think that was sort of a singular ability that she had?
1: Well, certainly was an astounding ability, especially in today's age where if you're a celebrity, there's an expectation almost among the public that you're going to pick a political side. You really can't stay quiet anymore about politics. And that's something that Dolly Parton did so well, but she did it in her trademark wit kind of way. It was almost a disarming way of she would make a joke, a punchline out of being asked about politics, she would say.
3: My daddy was a Republican, my mom was a Democrat, and I'm a hypocrite.
1: She would really disarm the interviewer and play this kind of dumb blonde persona. Certainly, she was not.

0: Terrell Hogan Law.
1: I'm Wayne Hogan. Arrive alive. One text or call can wreck it all. Let's end distracted driving.
0: More at TerrellHoganLaw.com.
2: Taylor Swift is kind of a classic example of someone who almost throughout her entire career, the first 20 years of it or so, she tried her best to stay out of the political fray. And she was largely successful. She didn't really talk politics at all. But then she was compelled to get involved in politics when there was an election going on, a midterm election in her home state of Tennessee. So that was kind of like dipping her toe in the political waters. And then, of course, she spoke out some more in the documentary that she released. She was critical of President Trump.
3: If I get bad press for saying don't put a homophobic racist in office, then I get bad press for that.
2: And then she, of course, famously did an almost last minute endorsement of Vice President Harris during the 2024 election. So she's someone who wasn't politically involved and caught some criticism for not weighing in on certain political issues. And she ultimately decided to get political. But we've seen celebrities go the other way as well. Jennifer Lawrence is a pretty good example of a celebrity who was vocal, outspoken about her politics for years and years, well before the 2020 election. And then she supported Vice President Harris in 2024. But in an interview after the 2024 White House race, she said that,
3: as we've learned election after election, celebrities do not make a difference whatsoever on who people vote for. And so then what am I doing? I'm just sharing my opinion on something that's going to just add fuel to a fire that's ripping the country apart.
2: So she is one of those celebrities who was vocal in the past, but is questioning whether she should be vocal in the future. Dwayne Johnson, The Rock, is one of them. He actually wasn't that political for most of his career. He made his first presidential endorsement, public endorsement for Joe Biden back in 2020.
4: I do feel that Vice President Biden and Senator Harris are the best choice to lead our country, and I am endorsing them to become president and vice president of our United States.
2: He's floated his own potential White House bid a couple of times before, but he said in a recent interview that he's going to zip it when it comes to politics, that he doesn't really want to weigh in anymore, that he doesn't like the mudslinging of politics. I interviewed Paris Hilton earlier this year, who's very active on Capitol Hill. She's frequently in Washington pushing for various causes among lawmakers, but she told me she doesn't want to weigh in on politics either. When I asked her about the 2028 White House race, she said,
5: I feel that politics is something I feel like celebrities should not be discussing. I don't want to ever like weigh anyone's, you know, decision based on that. So I don't really get into that.
6: So we've seen examples of celebrities, you know, sort of being cajoled into weighing in. We've seen certainly examples of celebrities saying, I don't want to weigh in. We've also seen something in the middle, like recently Kacey Musgraves, another country star, asked her audience to donate to a nonprofit that helps children separated from their deported parents. And she said it was not a political thing, that these kids just needed help. And apparently that inflamed some MAGA people out there. Is it hard for celebrities to sort of walk the line between a cause and politics the way Dolly was really able to do?
2: Yeah, she certainly had a unique ability to be able to deflect questions about politics by creating a punchline when asked about politics in a way that today's celebrities have a really tough time doing. But I do think with Kacey Musgraves, we're seeing a shift maybe going forward with celebrities who might, rather than align themselves with certain candidates, choose to align themselves with certain policies and feel that they can be more effective with policy making decisions and aligning themselves and giving their support to different policies, particularly ones where they have a personal connection.

0: connection. And that kind of relates back to Dolly Parton as well. Of course, she started the Imagination Library back in 1995 to give books to kids across the nation and across the world. But she had a personal connection to that issue, and that was that her father was illiterate.
1: So I felt like I was bringing honor to my dad. He got to live long enough to see it doing well and work with me when it was still doing well. And he just loved being part of that, and he took such pride in it, and that gave me such pride in myself that I could do that for my daddy.
0: And I think celebrities going forward, when it comes to politics, they really need to have a personal connection to these issues that they're touting, so it doesn't just seem like an out-of-touch Hollywood star is cozying up to a politician.
2: Mm. I mean, yeah, that's the thing, I guess, that separates Dolly, is that she really cared about a host of issues and for decades pursued them. And I guess that just isn't true for a lot of artists. Is that the reason you think she was able to continue to do so in what seems like an era where it's hard for celebrities to remain above the political fray? Because, you know, she was taking a position on vaccines in a time where vaccines had become controversial.
0: Yeah, I think Dolly was also from a different generation of celebrity. You kind of let her off the hook with political questions and questions about her politics in general. But I think in general, Hollywood is never going to go completely silent when it comes to politics. But I think that some stars are opting to instead turn down the volume. One area the stars have found real effectiveness is in fundraising. And politicians certainly aren't going to turn down the idea of having a big Hollywood celebrity hit the fundraising campaign trail for them going forward. We're not going to see those go away anytime soon.
2: No. What does that mean? That we'll always look to celebrities for political endorsements, or we'll always want to know what their positions are?
0: I think that's right. And maybe I have just a little bit of a bias in this area since I cover the intersection of Hollywood and politics. There's always been a relationship between Hollywood and politics. And although Dolly Parton was able to largely avoid it for the most part, she's kind of in the celebrity universe. Dolly Parton is in a galaxy of her own.
2: Dollywood
0: is her own place. So I don't think that celebrities are going to be able to duplicate that. I think they're always going to be a part of the political conversation.

0: Judy works for The Hill. Marissa works for Rolling Stone. Avishai Artsy produced the program. Amina Al-Sadi edited. Patrick Boyd and David Tatasciore reunited. Gabriel Donatov did the Dolly Diligence. The rest of the 9-to-5ers, Denise Guerra, Danielle Hewitt, Dustin DeSoto, Ariana Spuru, Hadi Mawagdi, Miles Bryan, Peter Balanon, Rosen, Kelly Wessinger, Jolie Myers, Miranda Kennedy, and Noel King, who actually starts at 5 and goes to bed around 9. Breakmaster Cylinder's Love is Like a Butterfly. I'm Sean Ramos for him. 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The show is a part of Vox.
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3: Expect a stormy day as we head into the weekend. Showers and thunderstorms are likely this afternoon with a high of 91. Similar conditions through the weekend, hot, wet, and stormy. 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
5: Dolly Parton, over the course of her now decades-long career, embodied grace, exuded love and acceptance, celebrated a very diverse fan base demographically, and that just kind of comes full circle back to her.
4: To mark Parton's death earlier this week, we'll revisit our 2020 conversation with writer Sarah Smarsh, who wrote a book about Dolly Parton's work through the lens of her extraordinary life, rising from rural poverty to rule the country music world. Our conversation starts after a short break.

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1: For more than 50 years, Dolly Parton pulled off a pretty remarkable illusion. Her look, the big blonde hair, the impossible figure, the makeup and nails and wardrobe, it caught the eye and created the illusion that she built herself to please men. But when you listen to the songs she wrote for herself, you get it. Her life was about claiming power for herself and for the millions of women who heard their own lives reflected in her songs.

0: From KERA in Dallas, this is Think. I'm Chris Boyd. Parton died on Tuesday. She was 80 years old. And seeing the reaction online over the past few days, it is hard to think of an artist whose passing touched such a wide array of people, particularly women. We're talking teenagers to great-grandmothers. You don't resonate with that many people without being authentic, and Dolly was that to her core. Parton songs are anthems to both the strength and the vulnerability of many women, including the women my guest grew up around in rural Kansas. In 2020, Sarah Smarsh joined us to talk about her book about Parton. It's called She Come By It Natural, Dolly Parton and the Women Who Lived Her Songs. And we thought today, in honor of Dolly, we would listen back to the conversation.
1: Sarah, welcome back to Think.
2: Hey, Chris, thank you so much for having me back.
1: The thing about Dolly Parton is that it seems like everybody loves her to the extent that people feel like loving her is an aspect of their identity. What is that about?
2: My best hypothesis, basically, is that Dolly Parton, over the course of her now decades-long career, embodied grace, exuded love and acceptance, celebrated a very diverse fan base demographically, and that just kind of comes full circle back to her.
3: And I still believe that, you know, women should get paid equal and should be treated with respect. I'm all about that. You know, I'm not going to say I don't get out.
2: People sense that authentic aspect of her character, which is woven into her music, but also is just part of her persona and what she presents in her frequent appearances as a popular culture icon. People feel safe in her aura.
1: She's always had that grace and that warmth and that sort of sly sense of humor and this fierce intelligence. You remind us, though, that it wasn't that long ago that Dolly Parton was often treated like a punchline to a sexist joke. What has changed?
2: Well, when I was a kid in the 1980s, and this would have been kind of the apex of Dolly Parton's career, she was 40-something. She had recently starred in the blockbuster film 9 to 5. She was on country radio. She was a crossover on pop radio. She was on every talk show, every magazine cover. So she was just sort of ubiquitous as I was coming of age. And one of the things I was reflecting on as an adult writer was how at that moment, she was no less brilliant or no less of a creative genius than we understand her to be now. And yet my first association with her had to do with the size of her breasts. And it was because of schoolyard jokes and smirking comments by male talk show hosts.
3: Been pretty well blessed. People are always asking if they're real. And
4: I would never.
3: I'll tell you what, these are my...
4: I have certain guidelines on this. But I would give about a year's pay to peek under there.
2: And she was sort of turned into kind of the punchline of a boob joke, frankly. So that's the extent to which she was sort of reduced to this kind of signifier that has very sexist connotations. And yet all the while, she was a business shark, an incredible mind, a prolific genius songwriter who has now written over 3,000 songs. What has changed, you ask? Why are now we able to better apprehend the immensity and the complexity and the multitudes of who she is? It probably has something to do with the fact that she's aged and now she's in her 70s, which perhaps unfortunately means that a woman, what they occupy in our conversation and our understanding about who we are shifts from a sexual object to something else. And that something else in her case is really kind of like a, I don't know, she almost strikes people now, I think, as like a fairy godmother of sorts. And it probably has something to do with her age. It also has to do, though, I hope, with the fact that since I was a kid in the 80s, we have made some progress in terms of our understanding of gender and sexism and misogyny. But I do think that if some of the comments that were being made about her on late night talk shows when I was a kid were made now, there would be like a Twitter mob coming after that host.
1: Her story is the sort of classic rags to riches tale that we love in America, maybe that people love all over the world. How poor was the family Dolly Parton grew up in?
2: This is a very good question, because as someone who writes about socioeconomic class and who did indeed grow up in poverty by income measures and other measures. I'm very sensitive to the fact that even within poverty or within any rung of that class ladder that we conceive as Americans, there are gradients. And, you know, there's poor and then there's poor, as my family would say. And Dolly Parton's family indeed was poor. She was born to parents who her dad was a farmer and sometimes carpenter. Her mom took care of things around the house. She was one of 12 children in a holler in East Tennessee. And the story goes, according to her at least, that they were so short on monetary wealth that her father paid the doctor who delivered her for, you know, assisting her mother in labor, paid that doctor with a sack of feed. You know, they grew up in what most people would consider a shack. And Dolly Parton has very famously written about that sort of poverty. But what attracts me to her songwriting is the way that she conveys that experience, not with a sense of self-pity or even complaint, but rather often with gratitude and a real celebration of various types of abundance.
1: I think a song like Coat of Many Colors is almost miraculous because it could so easily come across as maudlin. For me, it never does. I still sort of get choked up thinking about it. Why did she write that song?
2: Well, that song, which is one of her most famous for sure, and I believe her favorite among her many great songs, is a tribute to her mother, Avie Lee. And it actually is I'm a journalist and a nonfiction writer, so I'm interested in true stories. What amounts to a true story sometimes is a subject of debate, but whether it's quite literal in the telling or not, I don't know. Dolly Parton does say that it tells a true story of her mother sewing together clothing from rags. Middle class American families would have been ordering clothing from catalogs, the Sears catalog. They might have gone to a department store on a main street in a small downtown, kind of pre-mall era, certainly pre-internet. And they couldn't afford those sorts of things. So whatever scraps they had around, be it a feed sack or a worn blanket, were sewn into their clothes. And that song, of course, and I think the reason it doesn't come across as maudlin, as you say, is miraculous because it's not actually about shame. It's about society attempting to shame her for wearing that coat of many colors and instead choosing to focus on the love, as she said, that's sewn into every stitch that her mother put into the making of the garment, which in some ways you could say is priceless.

0: She also, over the years, on stage and in interviews, has made some jokes about growing up poor, which is something that might strike more privileged people, people who grew up middle class, as a really tragic fact of her life. Parton never views this through this lens of self-pity. It's something that she has in common with women like your grandmother.
1: Yes, and I think this is one of the many reasons that I see Dolly as a sort of avatar for the women who raised me in some ways, because that humor that you're referring to, sometimes it's a dark humor. It's often very self-effacing. Sometimes it's goofy. Sometimes it's a kind of countryism, play on words, but it's often grounded in making light of very dark topics. And that is a hallmark of the communication among all folks, but for me, particularly among women in difficult, impoverished situations. And it's a survival mechanism, but it's also an authentic humor. You know, it's not a denial of troubles or problems, but it's like, what are you going to do with it? And if you're living in a world where there's no therapists where I come from, there's just your own humor and your ability to get up and put one foot in front of the other for another day. And as you said, that sort of humor, it wouldn't be handled well by someone who doesn't own that experience firsthand and attempts at making light of often, you know, tragic circumstances by someone who doesn't know it experientially. Probably would not be appreciated by someone like myself. But when you own the experience, then you can own the joke.
0: Her songs don't often romanticize relationships. She dives straight into heartbreak for her women characters. There's even a lot of danger that they face.
1: Yeah, and this is particularly true in her early work. For listeners of yours who are maybe younger or just kind of the lay Dolly Parton fan, they might not know that her early songwriting, starting in the 60s when she was a young woman, it tends to be some very dark kind of Appalachian melodies with almost gothic tales of women just struggling to survive in poor rural spaces.

And the danger you refer to is more often about gender, actually, than it is about poverty, or rather, we might say the way that those two things intersect at the mercy of the violence of men. Sometimes it's violence in the song. Sometimes it's abandonment. The matter of, you know, getting married as a young woman was very important to basically solidify your economic survival in a world that wasn't going to allow you to work for your own livable wage. And so a lot of her songs also, the danger that you're referring to amounts to basically, you know, a guy says that he loves her, she becomes pregnant, he runs off and leaves her. Now she's shamed by her family. She's ostracized by her community. Often the female voices that Dolly is evoking in those songs end up suicidal. There's a song called The Bridge that ends with a silence that is to stand in for what the listener understands to be the pregnant woman jumping off of that bridge.

0: So these are dark stories that Dolly tells, even though that she is known as this sort of bubbly and sparkly, pastel-wearing, giggly woman.
1: My guest is Sarah Smarsh, author of She Come By It Natural, Dolly Parton and the Women Who Lived Her Songs. She joined us in 2020, and to mark Parton's passing earlier this week, we are revisiting that conversation today. This is Think. We'll be right back.
2: If home is where the heart is, where do you long to be? 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
1: This is Think. I'm Chris Boyd. To mark the passing of Dolly Parton earlier this week, we are listening back to my conversation from 2020 with Sarah Smarsh. She joined us then to talk about her just-released book, She Come By It Natural, Dolly Parton and the Women Who Lived Her Songs. Let's return to the conversation.
0: She got music from her mom's side and a head for business from her dad's. Tell us about that. Yeah, that's how she accounts for her multifaceted skill base, is that her mom's people were musicians. You know, we're talking about string instruments that they made themselves, again, for lack of means to go purchase something. And they sit on the porch and sing and play music. And so Dolly kind of, that was sort of her birthright. You know, she describes her mother as having had a beautiful voice. Her father was, you know, a very clever and bright person. He farmed. He, at one point, had a short stint actually where he moved up north to take some industrial work in Detroit to kind of feel out whether that was the right direction to take her family, because folks were saying, you ought to get those kids out of that holler and there's more opportunities up north. This was at a time when the auto industry would have been booming in Detroit. That didn't land well for him. He wanted his family to be where they felt at home. So he came back to that holler. But his smarts as a, when I say businessman, I mean in relationship to the commerce and economy of his very local, small, poor rural community, was enough to get by. And that is something that, to hear Dolly tell it, that she inherited those sorts of smarts, has served her very well in her career, where she's now really a business juggernaut. She's a singer, yeah, but even before that, she's a songwriter. She made a decision very early on, importantly, crucially in her life, when I'm sure she was getting a lot of advice to the contrary from male business executives, to keep all of the publishing rights for all of her songwriting. She thinks of her
16: herself as a writer first. So she was kind of had this sense to protect her creative property. She made some calculations along the way against all advice that ended up paying off very lucratively. One of them was starting a tourist attraction in Pigeon Forge, Tennessee called Dollywood.
17: Your trip to the Smokies really isn't complete unless you visit Dollywood and share a family.

0: traditions that he used to...
1: That and the surrounding tourist industry that she's responsible for brings in $1.5 billion into the state economy every year. A lot of that goes to Dolly herself. So yeah, she's got a, there are a lot of pieces to the Dolly puzzle. They go far beyond the singer that you hear in the song.
2: It surprised me to hear this story that everybody laughed at her when she tells her high school classmates on graduation day that she's heading to Nashville, she's going to become a star. And I was thinking, it can't be that they didn't know she was talented. It was just that she was from a place where people didn't expect their dreams to come true.
1: That is so well said. And to some extent, I lived that firsthand. You know, my experience of poverty was not as extreme as Dolly's. And, you know, we had like indoor plumbing and gas in the car. But all the same, I know firsthand what it feels like to just be in a culture where it's dangerous to dream, you know, it's dangerous because dreams are so, you know, those sorts of outcomes are so improbable if you come from a level of deep disadvantage. Statistically, you're just setting yourself up for disappointment. And I think that plays out in a cultural sense of kind of poo-pooing anybody who seems to be getting above her station. And so that laughter, as you say, it surely wasn't for lack of knowing that she was a talented kid. It also probably beyond that culture that I was just discussing about had something to do with the fact that she was a pretty girl. So she was 18 years old, you know, now the next step for her, you know, as assigned by society across classes and places, frankly, at that time, was to find a husband. And the fact that she was declaring, you know, she wasn't saying I'm going off to find a husband. She was saying I'm going off to make a name for myself. And, you know, it was a very independent declaration.

0: that was at a time when even Nashville, that country music scene was, a female almost never headlined a show. Patsy Cline had made some inroads, but, you know, she would get called over and reprimanded on the stage of the Grand Ole Opry for wearing pants rather than a skirt. So the fact that she's saying, I'm going to go be a star in Nashville, that wasn't even really a thing yet for a young woman. So there were a lot of reasons why probably people rolled their eyes. But as she has said before, I think she got the last laugh for sure.
1: As it happens, she fell in love and got married very young. She has stayed married. Her husband sort of famously remains out of the spotlight. He rarely appears with her in public. And I've wondered about the extent to which that simply reflects her desire to have some part of her very public life that is not filtered through this public image.
0: I'm sure that's right. And I'm glad that you point that out, because even as, you know, I was just saying, she didn't set off to find a husband. She did meet the man that she would end up being with her whole life very soon after arriving in Nashville. But he never had anything to do with her business life or her life as an entertainer. The way that she tells it, that was to some extent by, you know, his own choice. He just kind of preferred to stay out of that sort of limelight. And I'm sure, too, that it created a kind of safe space for her that she could return to that wasn't pictured in tabloids and on television. This guy who ran a concrete pouring business in Tennessee, and I believe he continued to do so, even though he surely didn't have to, as she amassed wealth. It's kind of a normalizing force in her life, it would seem. There's some interesting interviews early in her career. One of them is Barbara Walters during a Barbara Walters special in the late 1970s. And Barbara Walters just can't get over that her husband doesn't have anything to do. You know, she's like, well, he lets you go off on these tours with all these men on this bus.
2: Listen, tell me about this marriage of yours, this man whom nobody ever seems to see. We heard that he was here. We heard that he was in town, but none of us have seen him. Paul Dean, You don't see him very much. You're on the road most of the time. You've said, I know that this marriage will always last. This man gives me everything I need. How do you know?
3: Well, I need freedom. The man gives me freedom.
2: So why get married?
3: Why not?
2: Why? I mean, what you want most is freedom, why have a husband tucked away someplace to see 6 weeks a year?
3: But he has the same freedom. See, the thing of it is, you don't find a person.
0: And then there's an interview with Phil Donahue in the 80s where he's like, well, so your husband doesn't have anything to do with your work? And she's like, you know, very graciously, as she always does, no, you know, I do my thing and he does his. And Donahue's like, I know men that wouldn't even let you out of the house.
4: Here is a 20 years married to one man. Where'd you go wrong, Dolly? Carl Dean, and you have some relationship. Everything I read about you says what a great marriage you have. And he's cool, and he doesn't worry about you. You don't worry about him.
3: No, he's a real good guy. We met 22 years ago, and we married 2 years after we met. But it worked out real well.
4: I know guys that wouldn't let you out of the house. You know?
0: I mean, it is easy, I think, maybe in this moment, and particularly perhaps for younger women, to forget the extent to which a lot of what Dolly was doing and saying was actually radical in her time.
1: Her first country single was this song called Dumb Blonde.

0: Yes. And that song actually was not written by Dolly herself. I should point out most of the songs that she sings and records are her own writing, but it is, it's kind of this delicious irony that, that her first really big hit was pretty much a declarative statement that would be the theme of her life and career, is being underestimated and also very cleverly leveraging men's underestimation of her. So in that song, the voice, it isn't saying, boo-hoo, you've ruined my life because you don't understand I'm a creative genius and you're looking at my breasts. She's saying, if I were you, I wouldn't underestimate me because I've got some plans and I'm smarter than you are. And indeed she has been many times over. And sometimes she talks about actually being in, you know, behind the scenes and in meetings in show business or the Nashville music industry, and knowing very well that the men around her were not able to even comprehend or accept the extent to which she's a brilliant human being. And what she did, she says, often was use that to her own advantage.
1: You acknowledge in the book, indeed, she, I think, would acknowledge that her look is over the top.
2: You don't have to look like this. You're very beautiful. You don't have to wear the blonde wigs. You don't have to wear the extreme clothes, right?
3: No, it's certainly a choice. I don't like to be like everybody else. I've often made this statement that I would never stoop so low as to be fashionable. That's the easiest thing in the world to do.
1: She's never just trying to attract men for the sake of doing so. You explain that from an early age, she was sort of claiming her femininity in an environment where both men and women might have had to be somewhat masculine to survive.
0: Yeah, I think that one aspect of the women's liberation movement, as they called it in the 1970s, that sort of fell short of completely understanding the female experience across class lines was its overt criticism or critique of the symbols of feminine style and presentation that were interpreted by middle class women as oppressive. So that might be high heels or lipstick or, you know, an expectation that you're going to do your hair. And so there was this movement, you know, when just before I was born, where women were saying, you know, we're not going to do those things anymore. We reject those things. And I say thank you to those women because I reject some of those things too. But for women who grew up in poverty, they couldn't afford those things. And they actually, in some cases, longed for those things because they were associated with some economic power, a bit of agency in the world, where even if it's unfortunate that you're reduced to sexualized object or a romantic partner, all the same, that role even has more power than a woman born to a poor cabin in East Tennessee who's going to be doing manual labor her whole life. So Dolly, she wanted to wear makeup. She couldn't afford it. She would take burnt matchsticks and rub them under her eyes as eyeliner, or she pierced her own ears and made earrings out of feathers on their farm. You know, she wanted to express herself. She knew she was a woman. She felt like a female, and she saw in magazines this vision of femininity, a made up vision, of course, and one that other women would rightly reject. But yet she longed for it and couldn't attain it. So ultimately, what she does then with her persona and her look is over the top exaggeration of all those things. It's not just doing the hair, but it's like a huge wig. It's not just makeup, but like a lot of makeup. It's not just a frilly dress, but like a very tight, clingy, lots of frills dress. The high heels are that much higher. The low cut shirt is that much lower. And this is her gender performance, frankly. Then that's what I assert in the book. It's one of the greatest gender performances of modern times, is that she was very conscious of what she was doing in a way that a lot of folks before, you know, more mainstream discussions in recent years of issues like gender really even understood was something that you could do intentionally.
4: My guest is Sarah Smarsh, author of She Come By It Natural, Dolly Parton and the Women Who Lived Her Songs. This is Think. I'm Chris Boyd.
1: And we know it can work the other way, especially for poor women, right? If they happen to be overweight or have bad teeth or bad clothes, things that are in many ways tied to social class as much as anything else. It's like open season in American culture. There is no rule for a lot of people that says you can't make fun of that.
0: That is so true. And it pains me because, that sort of image of the overweight, bad teeth, this, I'm going to use a word here that I perceive as hate speech. And I sure wish that it wasn't part of American vernacular, but it is. White trash is a word that sometimes gets thrown around without being checked. And, that's stereotype or image, these negative tropes that are often kind of recycled by television shows and movies is also, I think, something that Dolly is responding to in her presentation of herself, which is always very put together. It might be indeed what some people would call quote unquote trashy, but she kind of created this image that is beautiful in many ways that forces people to reconcile their negative stereotypes about where she comes from with the obviously positive and lovely things about her.

0: And that is one of the many, many paradoxes, I think, of what she does. You know, she's been rich for a very long time. She could have classed herself up a long time ago, and she is a smart woman who would have known exactly how to do that. And instead, she chose to continue to kind of probe and provoke our deep and really unexamined class biases in this country just by way of the clothes that she wears.
1: My guest is Sarah Smarsh, author of She Come By It Natural, Dolly Parton and the Women Who Lived Her Songs. She joined us in 2020, and to mark Parton's passing earlier this week, we are revisiting that conversation today. This is Think. We'll be right back.
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0: This is Think. I'm Chris Boyd. To mark the passing of Dolly Parton earlier this week, we are listening back to my conversation from 2020 with Sarah Smarsh. She joined us then to talk about her just-released book, She Come By It Natural, Dolly Parton and the Women Who Lived Her Songs. Let's return to the conversation.
1: I think about a song like Jolene, and when I first thought about it as a kid, you know, Dolly Parton's character is talking about how she can never compete with Jolene for this man she loves. And at the time, I remember thinking, Dolly Parton, of course you could. But yeah, it's really not about that, right? It's about exploring this kind of vulnerability. You could have your choice of men, but I could never love again. I mean, if you think about that line, it just tears you to shreds.
2: I actually just got goosebumps when you were talking about it, which that's where, I don't know, there is something transcendent about her and her work. If you've heard and thought about a song so many times and it can still get you. Yeah, this is, again, people, they respond to Dolly almost, you know, universally across all sorts of dividing lines in our culture as fans, because yes, she is this sort of loving, graceful figure. But also, you know, she's never shied away from sharing the more vulnerable sides of herself. Yes, you will find confidence and you will find declarative statements as a woman and you will find some bravado, but you'll also find vulnerability, fear. And these are human emotions that all of us experience, whether we're at the bottom of the class ladder or at the height of fame and fortune like Dolly Parton. And, you know, some of those songs were written after she was already a beloved star, and yet they feel like very honest expressions of a woman's heart.
1: I think a real turning point in her career and maybe in her life was when she broke away from Porter Wagoner. Now, we should start by saying a lot of younger listeners may not even have heard of Porter Wagoner. There was a time when you couldn't be a country music fan without knowing exactly who he was. Tell us just a little bit about their working relationship.
2: Dolly broke away from the show in the 1970s. I was born in 1980. But for my mom's sake, she grew up seeing that show on television, which was just an absolute juggernaut. He had this very successful show, and he already had his little girl singer. Her name was Norma Jean. Dolly Parton was kind of her replacement, and he got more than he bargained for when he hired her as his kind of romantic lead, basically, is what she amounted to in the duets that they sang. He got more than he bargained for because she wrote better songs than him. She sang better than him. She played a guitar better than him. She engaged the crowd better than him. And pretty soon his fans were looking at her instead of at him. And he didn't much care for that. I think to hear Dolly tell it, there was a real authentic affection and respect that flowed between the two of them. And it wasn't so much that he was rooting against her. It was just that he was kind of a big, blustering male ego who was very threatened by her power. And that made for a great amount of tension on the set and behind the scenes. Sometimes you can see that tension play out in the old clips from the show.
3: Being my sidekick here, she just kicked me in the side.
4: Not yet, but I think I will after that.
3: If you ever hit me and I find it out, Dolly Parton, you'll be in trouble.
4: Would you run it by me one more time?
2: But basically, she had a 5-year contract with him. And when the contract was up and she wanted to spread her wings, he somehow manipulated and guilt tripped her really into staying on the show, which in many ways kind of held her back. She stayed on 2 more years and then ultimately she did leave the show. She wrote a song to say goodbye to him and that show called I Will Always Love You.

0: and never looked back after that.
1: How did she like the Whitney Houston recording, which would actually become even more famous than her own?
0: Well, I believe she heard it for the first time kind of late in the production process. Maybe it was already on air. I don't know. But she was totally blown away and said, you know, I can't believe that she took this little song of mine and made it so big. And what she means by that is it's a very simple melody and it's a very simple song. Let's not confuse simple with silly or stupid, because it's very powerful and profound. And along comes Whitney Houston in 1992 and records what is widely regarded as one of like the great pop performances of all time in an explosive orchestral big production, big, huge, booming Whitney Houston voice.

0: And I think that Parton gets a big kick out of that as a songwriter.
1: We should talk about her movie career. You note in the book that you had remembered 9 to 5 as a comedy, which it is. What did you notice, though, when you attended a screening of it as an adult woman not that long ago?
0: Oh, wow. This would have been, I believe, in 2016. I was living in Austin at the time, as it happens. Shout out to Texas. Mm-hmm. And I went to see a screening of the movie. Hadn't seen this movie since I was a kid in the 80s. I remembered the adults laughing at the movie. I remembered that the kind of just like the rhythms and the cadence of what happens in the plot feels like it's like jokes. But then as a woman, you know, having lived a few decades and some of those in environments not all that different, like the sexist environments that movie shone a light on, I realized that, boy, that is a really dark film.

0: Terrell Hogan Law.
1: I'm Wayne Hogan. Arrive alive. One text or call can wreck it all. Let's end distracted driving.
0: More at TerrellHoganLaw.com.
2: Is these three women who work for this terrible misogynist basically have murder fantasies in which they kill him.
3: Look, I've been straight with you from the first day I got here, and I put up with all your pinching and staring and chasing me around the desk because I need this job, but this is the last straw.
4: All right, now wait, let's just sit down.
3: Look, I got a gun out there in my purse, and up to now I've been forgiven and forgetting because of the way I was brought up, but I tell you one thing, if you ever say another word about me or make another indecent proposal, I'm going to get that gun of mine, and I'm going to change you from a rooster to a hen with one shot.
2: In that theater, it was so palpable that women watching this movie were just like feeling their own traumas, you know, at the hands and at the mercy of men who had more power than they. And I don't think it's by accident that she chose that as her first movie role in 1980.
5: How political is Dolly Parton?
2: Well, 9 to 5 is a good way to explain how political she is, because it's a movie that absolutely makes a statement about sexism. And yet, you know, you're not going to find Dolly Parton like at a march or at a microphone or even on social media making some explicitly political statement. This gets to the heart of why I wanted to write about her as someone who identifies as a feminist. At the same time, don't take any pride in my association with that term, because I know a lot of women who, like Dolly Parton, are just exquisitely embodying the tenets of a philosophy that says men and women are and should be treated equal, even as they might be reluctant to embrace that term about themselves. So political movements and in social progress, there's sometimes kind of this line between who's talking about it and studying it and writing theory about it and who is actually living it. And you can do both at the same time, but they don't always go hand in hand. In Dolly's case, and she comes from a class and a culture that, you know, you're not going to find them at the march because they're busy working in the field. And I experienced that firsthand. And those sorts of dividing lines of class within political movements are something I think we don't talk enough about in society. That's why I wanted to write about Dolly as, to my mind, kind of an exemplar of a real progressivism in her actions, even though she isn't necessarily given to making big, bold statements.
5: You know, throughout the book that during her career, Dolly Parton has sort of gracefully endured what could really only be called slut shaming. The label, of course, is applied to people regardless of their sexual morals. But it also made me think about the fact that some sort of sensitive white liberals who would never consider saying something openly sexist or racist find it acceptable to sneer at the white working class and their struggles. What do you think that disconnect is about?
2: Well, this is an important question, and it's a complicated one, but I think if we kind of distill why that is such a challenging kind of demographic or pocket of society for us to reckon with, and specifically, let's say, for a liberally minded person to reckon with, is that to be white working class or white working poor might be a better descriptor for some folks within that group, means to have, by my estimation, simultaneous racial privilege and economic disadvantage. And we're kind of an immature society, frankly, in talking about class. And one of the reasons is that for centuries, we pretended that didn't exist here. We are finally reckoning with the fact that indeed it does intersect with race and gender and a host of other aspects of American identity. But as far as the white working class, there you've got people who have kind of been born into an inheritance of power that's unfair, and also are struggling economically and maybe can't access healthcare and have no money all the same. And so if we are being very reductive and simplistic in the way that we talk about privilege and advantage in this country, then it's very hard then to hold those two things simultaneous and examine what that might mean about our society. So for that reason, it's just that the people can't grasp that is why then that group becomes easy to dehumanize, to other, and to disparage, and to treat with the same sorts of hatred.

0: vitriol that as you say, would not be acceptably directed at other groups.
1: My guest is Sarah Smarsh, author of She Come By It Natural, Dolly Parton and the Women Who Lived Her Songs. This is Think. I'm Chris Boyd.
2: You argue that we need to allow women the freedom to do feminism however they please. If you had to sum up Dolly Parton's style feminism, how would you describe it?
0: First, you can go to her songs, and she thinks of herself as a songwriter first, and so maybe that's how we do right by her, is to look at the lyrics that she wrote. You know, she's telling the stories of women who have faced great disadvantage, and she's singing about them sometimes with vulnerability, sometimes triumphantly, but she is always, through that story and that woman, evoking the women of her place, of her home. She did sort of escape a lot of the more likely outcomes of the place that she was born to, but many more women didn't. And to my mind, her feminism is that she is always expressing solidarity with that class of women in that place.

0: She is embodying and singing the voices of the women that she obviously feels a deep connection with and a great sympathy for. There are all sorts of messages that in our society, to go back to class, would have been telling her, leave that world behind. And not just that, but maybe even you ought to feel ashamed about where you come from. And she's kind of gone in the opposite direction to say, not only am I not ashamed, I'm proud of where I come from. And the stories that I'm going to tell you about that place aren't, as they often are in working class stories, about men. They're about the women who are at home raising the children or trying to survive. So Dolly Parton's feminism, I think, is an embodiment of a philosophy, more than an overt statement. But in some ways, that approach can sometimes be even more powerful.
1: Sarah, thank you for spending this time with us.
0: Thank you so much, Chris.
2: That was my conversation from 2020 with Sarah Smarsh. She is the author of She Come By It Natural, Dolly Parton and the Women Who Lived Her Songs. 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
7: A critical but not criminal grand jury report is leaked despite efforts to keep it under seal. 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I'm Ann Schindler, and our expert media panel is here to discuss the week's top headlines. Among our topics, how the Hope Florida scandal could reverberate through November's elections. We'll also be discussing how prophylactic belt tightening is impacting city arts and public service grants, and maybe even the planned Skyway overhaul. Finally, we're going to